0: 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For Buta Yusuf that is sick in bed, inshallah ta'ala, may Allah grant him shifa and kamila, inshallah ta'ala. For all those who are sick, Allah must grant him shifa and kamila, inshallah ta'ala. For my wife, Murida, and for her mother and her father, Umar and Farida Kluti, may Allah grant them the highest place in the Jannah, inshallah ta'ala. And may Allah grant my wife her strength, her health, inshallah ta'ala, that she must grant her a khas mabul and a khas mabarur, inshallah ta'ala. And for all those who go on khas, inshallah ta'ala, may Allah grant them a safe journey, inshallah ta'ala, salamatibul, inshallah ta'ala, salamatibul to the Nabi sallallahu alayhi wa sallam, inshallah ta'ala, salamatibul to all the siyara places, inshallah ta'ala, Allah must grant them the khas mabul and a khas mabarur, inshallah ta'ala. And for our young people sitting here tonight, Allah ta'ala, increase their dhikrullah, inshallah ta'ala. Allah ta'ala must make their heart strong, inshallah ta'ala. They must continue with La ilaha illallah Muhammadur Rasulullah, inshallah alayhi wa sallam. And for all those who are in difficulty outside there, inshallah ta'ala, may Allah make it easy for them, inshallah ta'ala. And may Allah ta'ala make it bold strength and Musa and his team with Iman and taqwa, inshallah ta'ala, that they can continue with the good work, inshallah ta'ala. Amin. And for all those who are trying to make a difference in the community, may Allah make it easy for them, inshallah ta'ala. For all those teachers to find it in difficult situation to learn these young boys and young girls, inshallah ta'ala, may Allah make the environment easier to Allah ta'ala. May Allah ta'ala make this children the coolness of the mother's eyes, inshallah ta'ala.
1: Amen, amen, inshallah.
0: Al-Fatiha, Bismillah ar-Rahman ar-Rahim, Alhamdulillah, Rabbil Alamin, wa salatu wa salamu ala asrafil mursaleen, Sayyidina wa Nabiyyana wa Mawlana Muhammadin sallallahu alayhi wa sallam. الحمد لله رب العالمين حمد الذاكرين حمد الشاكرين حمد الرادين حمد المستغفرين حمد ينعم ويكافئ مزيدا يا ربنا لك الحمد ينبغي لجلالك وجمالك من سلطانك سبحانك نغثيتنا أنت كما عنيت على نفسك.

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2: World leaders may speak of a ceasefire, but we know that nothing has changed in Gaza. The inhumane Israeli siege continues. Palestinian families and orphans are still being murdered, still being starved, and still being denied basic humanitarian aid. In just 2 years, the Israeli entity has slaughtered tens of thousands of Palestinians. Thousands more have been martyred since the Zionist occupation of Palestine began in 1948. The West remains complicit. Arab leaders talk of peace, but they enable genocide. The companies behind popular fast food outlets, soft drinks, and clothing brands are still directly funding and supporting genocide. 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

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Soon will thy Lord raise thee to a station of praise and glory. Say, O my Lord, let my entry be by the gate of truth and honor, and likewise my exit by the gate of truth and honor. 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And say, truth has now arrived and falsehood perished, for falsehood is by its nature bound to perish. Verily Allah Most High has spoken the truth.

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4: 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Once the complaint has been received, Radio 786 will respond to your complaint in writing within 3 days of receipt. 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Reach them via email at consumer@icasa.org.za or post your complaint to 350 Witch Hazel Avenue, Eco Park Estate, Centurion. Their telephone number is 012-568-3000. 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
5: World leaders may speak of a ceasefire, but we know that nothing has changed in Gaza. The inhumane Israeli siege continues. Palestinian families and orphans are still being murdered, still being starved, and still being denied basic humanitarian aid. In just 2 years, the Israeli entity has slaughtered tens of thousands of Palestinians. Thousands more have been martyred since the Zionist occupation of Palestine began in 1948. The West remains complicit. Arab leaders talk of peace, but they enable genocide. 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
1: Listen, if you're really about change, if you're really about the liberation of indigenous

On this day, the 7th of October, the world woke to a moment that would fundamentally alter the cause of the Palestinian struggle and the politics that is quite dominant, of course, in that region. In the early hours of this morning, 3 years ago, fighters from Gaza broke through a heavily fortified barrier, which, of course, surrounded the Gaza Strip and launched an unprecedented attack on southern Israel. Hundreds of people were killed, some of them including civilians and those that, you know, the world, of course, would describe as civilians, but as, you know, the orientation will later reveal that every settler, you know, is seen as as having flagrantly violated the sovereignty of Palestine. And so people were taken hostage and brought into Gaza. And as it stands for Palestinians, on this day, history was made that October the 7th did not quite just happen in a vacuum. It happened against the backdrop of decades of occupation, dispossession, military control, and the blockade of Gaza. It happened after years in which Gaza had been described as an open-air prison. And whatever one's position might be, 3 years later, October the 7th, clearly, as we then said and as we continue to say, cannot be understood through just what happened on this day 3 years ago. And that is perhaps one of the most important questions we must ask as we mark this anniversary. Because what followed was not quite simply just a chapter in the ongoing Israeli-Palestinian conflict. It was Gaza that was subjected to an extraordinary military campaign, which today we describe as genocide.

0: thousands upon thousands of Palestinians killed, babies, children. Entire families disappeared. Homes, schools, universities, mosques, churches, hospitals, all destroyed. Some lie in the ruins at the moment. More than 1 million people displaced for all of us to see. We watched it every day. And so we remember so many moments about what, you know, has left an indelible mark in our own conscience. We remember a six-year-old who was desperate calls for help, you know, that all of this desperation was captured in the horror that, you know, the war exposed. That countries whose names never made international headlines, never made any headlines. Doctors who worked until they could no longer stand. Journalists who continued reporting while their own families were being killed. Parents who continued to search through the rubble for their children. Children that were carrying the names of parents who would never come. And as the destruction continued, international organizations and investigators began raising some serious allegations about war crimes and the violation of international humanitarian law. And so, as we mark October the 7th, 3 years later, it's certainly not about reducing it to a moment in history that we just can reflect and have an anniversary about. It's that our conscience never, ever can remain the same. And so as we go about this morning, go about today, we will try and relive some of those moments, as gory and as ugly and as difficult as they may be. Because October the 7th will forever be etched into our memories. And a day like today, corresponding with the 25th of Rajab, Rabiul Thani, 1448, we will, at just after 8 o'clock this morning, talk to Dr. Rania Masri. She is, of course, a Lebanese-American is based in the United States. We'll commemorate the day, of course, that really shook the world in Zionism to its core, and that coming up later this morning in the program. Also coming up today, will the revised white paper on local government improve the lives of ordinary citizens? The United States' ambassador to South Africa continues to spew anti-Pretoria rhetoric. Then the SIU recovers billions of rands over the past year. We'll talk to them later. And in the Asian front, Malaysia seeks to expel Rohingya refugees, which, of course, is quite a politically sensitive matter. So that coming up just before 8 o'clock this morning. Stick around with us. This is NRA, the program with the views that hit the news. A very warm welcome from myself, Tashirik Trubari, Khalil Katrana, and our technician this morning, Tariq Salim. Khalil got you covered with the latest news, weather, traffic, markets, and a whole lot more. You're welcome to send us a text or a voice note to our WhatsApp number at 0786 10 11 12. Mr. Katrada, assalamu alaikum.
1: Wa alaikum salam wa rahmatullah, Mr. True Body. I hope you are well, and Brother Tariq as well, and everybody too. The sun is busy coming out, but it is a sad day for everybody, and I don't know if people actually remember where exactly they were that morning when everything started to unfold. I remember I was with my parents I was still upstairs, and my dad actually called me and said, you need to come and see this. And I came downstairs, and the images were coming through what was happening and what was, you know, transpiring. And immediately I looked at my parents, and they both looked at me, and they uttered the exact same words at the same time. This is the beginning of something big. We're in for a huge, huge change. This does not look like a normal skirmish. That's what they said. And today, 7th of October, you can also join. There's a 20-meter shroud that is going to be carried this morning through the city of Cape Town. There's a silent demonstration which will be happening at 10 a.m. outside the Holocaust Museum. Then at 11 a.m. there's a procession through Cape Town streets, and then a 12 p.m. vigil at St. George's Cathedral. And I remember being there at St. George's Cathedral for the very first gathering in honor of those who have lost their lives in that initial start of the genocide. And they've been there every Wednesday since then. And you can join them this afternoon.
0: Yeah, and there's a march coming up on Saturday in the Cape Town CBD. It's an attempt at, a mass demonstration to show solidarity to the Palestinians and resistance against making what they continue to experience the norm. So that coming up this weekend, and more details as we head on closer towards that day. But as Khalil highlighted, a number of programs to be held today in solidarity as we mark October the 7th. 20 minutes now before 7 o'clock in our ANR Radio 786. A very warm welcome to you. Now, community participation has played a key role in shaping South Africa's revised approach to local government, with Cabinet having recently adopted what's called the Revised White Paper on Local Government. The Better Governance Initiative says many of the recommendations submitted by ordinary citizens have been reflected in the draft policy. However, the organization warns that the real challenge now lies with implementation and ensuring that municipalities deliver meaningful change. Sabelo Chalufu is the founder and director of the Better Governance Initiative and now joins us on the line. Sabelo, good morning. Thank you for having joined us. Your organization facilitated input from 400 South Africans during the review process. What are they saying in those responses to what government has proposed? Good morning.
2: Good morning, Tashreek, and good morning to the listeners. Thank you so much. I mean, the residents, first of all, I'm so excited about where we are with the reforms coming to municipalities, and specifically with this white paper. So for listeners who may not be aware, the white paper is basically government's overarching policy instrument for managing and regulating any changes that would be done in the local government space. So any further policy interventions, including legislation and the like, must flow directly from that or be in harmony with that document. So it's a long-term, generations worth kind of intervention. So when it comes to what residents have told us, I mean, they have a whole lot of different views about the changes that are necessary, and they've made a point of telling government all of these things, from last year up until this year as well. In three separate instances, they engaged government and made sure to raise the issues that they see as challenges in municipalities and solutions that they have proposed. So, for example, some of the solutions they proposed include, for instance, streamlining the municipal system. As it stands right now, you have three different types of municipalities, and residents who are like, no, this thing is not quite working the way that we think it ought to. They also have proposed, minimum competency requirements for municipal leaders, and including even things like how to manage and regulate coalitions, for example. I mean, we know we're living in coalition country. So about half of the 14 sets of recommendations that we made were in fact substantially reflected in the draft white paper. And so we're so excited about that, because that demonstrates then, number one, that not only are residents willing and able to come out and engage and shape the future of our country when they have accessible ways of doing so, but it also demonstrates that at times, and we have now seen with this instance, for example, that government has the capacity to listen. So we do indeed commend in this instance the Ministry of Cooperative Governance for, in fact, ensuring that they reflect the views of South Africans in the draft.
0: Okay, let's talk about the 257 municipalities that will all operate on essentially the same model. What exactly is that model, and how does it differ from what currently is in place?
2: Well, so for instance, one of the things we will see soon what the final copy looks like, right? The copy that had been publicized previously was the draft. But we have obviously we have reason to expect that what will follow, what cabinet has just approved, will be substantially the same, with some further improvements from the most recent draft that we had responded to. So insofar now as going forward in terms of the future of the municipalities, one of the things, for instance, that the draft had proposed was to say that we should have, instead of having these distinct, local districts and metro type of scenarios, it foresees a single tier in terms of the municipalities. So likely then, what will be coming forward now is maybe a collapsing of the two between local and districts, for example. That's one that we expect to be seeing. We're also expecting that there would be further legislation that will come in terms of the regulation of coalitions. We know there's a coalition bill that is now before Parliament. That is also considered within the white paper. And further, what we also expect to be seeing is a more clearer separation between political leaders, that's your mayors and speakers and the like, as against your administrative leaders, that's your municipal managers and the like. For instance, one of the things that the white paper proposes is that the consideration of quote unquote political suitability for the appointment of senior management should be abolished. That should no longer be an issue that is being considered. And finally, then we're also expecting to see minimum competency requirements, and this is something that residents feel very strongly about. That we have, as it currently stands, simply by virtue of you being a registered voter, and you being old enough to vote, you qualify to become a councillor, and once you're a councillor, to become a mayor, a speaker, and the like. And so residents were saying that no. Can we just start to have more educated people within the spaces, because we believe that this will assist? And so the white paper responds to that and says that in this instance, we do want to see mayors, speakers, and chief whips of council being people who have some kind of qualification. The further detail then will be handled by legislation and regulation going forward. So yeah, these are some of the changes that are quite exciting.
0: And of course, this will rest on whether we get the requisite proper individuals with orientated on the necessity for ethical governance. Does the paper canvass the way in which tenders are awarded and managed? Because this appears to be, as we can hear from the Madlanga Commission of Inquiry, one of the most fundamental issues, that even if you have somebody with the proper qualifications and have been appointed, in an orderly, properly manner, it still doesn't take away the risk of that very same person acting unethically and in essence facilitating, for instance, the awarding of tenders in a way that's quite dubious. And I wonder how this paper or Treasury is looking at how to maybe tighter control the way tenders are awarded.
2: Indeed. This is definitely one of those areas that residents, had informed us they were most concerned about. I don't need to repeat what you have just said, because, there is almost universal concern about this issue. And that is why one of those recommendations that I've now mentioned, I think twice now, the removal of the issue of political suitability in the appointment of senior managers becomes so important. And it becomes important for one primary reason. When job adverts and specs are designed for the senior leadership and the like, you have you have this kind of terminology called political suitability, and the intention behind it, you know, or rather in practice, what that really means is that the politicians in charge of the appointment process are able to then go above and beyond, even if you find that when, you know, there are two candidates or three candidates, for example, and one scores the highest, but because that person is not known by the political leadership who would be making the appointment and is not known to be associated with them, that there is a, then a mechanism by which they can elevate or appoint someone who might have scored lower, who can then be able to do what? To ensure that they drive that, you know, that that political leadership's interests. But over and above that, you know, it was one of the recommendations that we then made to say, look, the tender system keeps coming up with residents mentioning that they are concerned about this and they want, you know, you to give some attention to it. So within the white paper, then there are some, there's at least one chapter that attempts to start moving us in that direction. That once again, attempts to say we should separate the councillors from your supply chain management processes, but further, we should improve transparency and reduce as much as possible outsourcing of municipal services and rather depend more on internal capacity. Yeah. Because you know it is in the external procurement that we see large
0: that where the largest risk lies. And so, yeah, this is an important step that the revised white paper could translate perhaps into updated legislation. And in practice, that's where the greatest test will lie, that whatever is foundationed in this white paper will be put into practice and implemented at local government level. Thank you very much, Sabelo Chalufu, the founder and director of the Better Governance Initiative. They've collated a number of community members' input to comment on the white paper on local government, which now, when revised, a lot of that feedback has found place in that proposed policy that could inform what eventually updated legislation could look like. 9 minutes it's now before 7 o'clock.
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1: There's a motor vehicle accident along Butlerei Road and Kulanhof Road. The landmark is the Astron Engine Garage. It's a motor vehicle accident. You will be redirected as you get there. Then there's a station vehicle along the R300 at the ramp to the N1 inbound. This will slow you down this morning. And if you're making your way along Lisbic Parkway inbound, you will be slowed down due to congestion happening. And there's two station vehicles standing still over there. Please do remember to buckle up and also keep a very safe following distance.
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1: Durban is partly cloudy, going from a low of 17 to a high of 22 degrees. Johannesburg is sunny, going from 13 to 27 degrees. Bergapi is partly cloudy, going from 13 to 20 degrees. Bloemfontein, cloudy skies, going from 10 to 27 degrees today. For Cape Town and our lovely suburbs, a partly cloudy day is expected with a southeasterly wind with speeds of up to 17 kilometers per hour. And our temperature should range from a low of 10 to a high of 20 degrees.
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1: The US dollar is currently busy trading at 16.65 rand, the Chinese yuan 2.47 rand, the British pound 21.96 rand, the euro 18.62 rand, the Turkish lira 34 cents, the real is coming in at 4.41 rand, the Malaysian ringgit 4.05 rand. In commodities, Brent crude oil is busy trading at $101.62 per barrel. Gold ounce is coming in at $4,152.84, and silver ounce is coming in at $60.86.
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1: Assalamu alaikum and good morning with the news. I'm Khalil Kathrada. The Israeli genocidal war machine's alleged crushing victory against the forces of resistance remains an illusion. Marking 39 years since its founding and the third anniversary of the historic Al-Aqsa flood operation, the leader of Islamic Jihad, Ziyad al-Nahala, says the criminal Zionist entity remains unable to achieve the so-called victory on any of the fronts. This is despite the Israeli genocide, slaughter and systematic destruction in Gaza and Lebanon. The Palestinian resistance leader says this is thanks to the steadfastness of the great Palestinian people and their unwavering adherence to their land, holy sites and their right to their homeland. He adds that this is also thanks to the steadfastness of the people of the Ummah and their awareness about the dangers posed by the Zionist project to Palestine and the region. He says they've held firm and endured in order to thwart this fierce Israeli offensive and foil all its attempts to swallow up all of Palestine and extend its influence and hegemony over the peoples of the region. Nahala reaffirmed that no matter how long the confrontation lasts, the resistance will continue their dignified liberation fight. The Yemeni armed forces have revealed that they successfully repelled multiple attempts by the Saudi-backed forces to advance to Bab el-Mandeb. The area is home to a vital global shipping choke point. Military spokesperson Brigadier General Yahya Sari says that with the guards' help, they forced them to retreat without making gains. He says that the Yemeni forces then targeted Saudi troop concentrations with 10 ballistic missiles, inflicting casualties and destroying a large number of military vehicles. America and its allies fear that with the Yemeni armed forces and Ansarullah in control of Bab el-Mandeb, it will be used as a part of future battles between the axis of resistance and the US-Israeli-led axis, similar to how the Strait of Hormuz has been leveraged as a consequence of the illegal war on Iran, a scenario that does not bode well for global oil and gas supplies and prices. Political parties need to do more to attract the missing voter. This is according to Alia Vayez, who leads the Geopolitical Risk and Crisis Function at the Political Campaigns Resource Hub. She notes that the missing voter is made up of people who are eligible to vote but aren't registered and people who are registered but do not vote. Vayez says that this pool is up for the taking by political parties, but they are not doing enough to encourage them. She also commended parties for having found the avenues to penetrate this voter pool, but notes that they are using a variety of methods to attract these potential supporters.
11: In the context of Khayelitsha and townships in general, they hold the largest share of registered non-voters. So this is where there's a lot, the largest pool of unclaimed voters sit, right? So it's very attractive for any political party to go in to campaign, reusing whichever method they choose. The second is that it provides a very physical, visible backdrop of service failures, right? Service delivery failures, whether you're attacking the incumbent or whether you're attacking at a provincial level or even at a national level, you can very easily point out, infrastructural deficiencies, service delivery deficiencies, even unemployment, which is less tangible. So it provides a ready backdrop for campaigning against either the DA's record at a provincial level or the ANC's record at a national level.
1: Alia Vaez, who leads the geopolitical risk and crisis function at the Political Campaigns Resources Hub. Former Presidents Jacob Zuma and Thabo Mbeki are set to testify before the TRC inquiry later this month. The inquiry is investigating allegations that efforts were made to block the investigation and prosecution of apartheid-era crimes. Both former heads of state face accusations of political interference in matters arising from the Truth and Reconciliation Commission process in the 90s. Mbeki is scheduled to appear before the inquiry on the 19th and 20th of October. Zuma is expected to testify on the 22nd of October. The appearance follow an August Constitutional Court ruling that dismissed their bid to have Justice Sisi Kampepe removed as chairperson of the inquiry. The hearings form part of ongoing efforts to establish accountability for unresolved apartheid-era cases. The top story on Radio 786 at this hour. The Israeli genocidal war machine's alleged crushing victory against the forces of resistance remains an illusion. Marking 39 years since its founding and the third anniversary of the historic Al-Aqsa flood operation, the leader of Islamic Jihad, Ziyad al-Nahala, says the criminal Zionist entity remains unable to achieve the so-called victory on any of the fronts. This is despite the Israeli genocide, slaughter and systematic destruction in Gaza and Lebanon. That's the news for now. 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
0: A lovely morning. There's some very light cloud cover, a wind that's barely recognizable, but it's going to be a cool day in the mother city, and it's a lovely morning as it stands. So hoping that you have a good ride to work or there's no school at the moment, but I'm hoping that, of course, you don't have any issues this morning, but if you do happen to run into anything, you can WhatsApp us at 0786 10, 11, 12. As diplomatic tensions between South Africa and the United States continue to escalate, Pretoria has formally summoned the U.S. ambassador following a series of demands from the Trump administration. Washington is calling for changes to South Africa's Expropriation Act and BEE policies. This an excerpt now from Ambassador Leo Brent Bozell III's interview on Fox News.
14: South Africa continues going in the path of getting closer and closer to our adversaries. Well, we've got to respond to that, and we will. It won't be good for South Africa. It won't. We don't want to do it. I will continue saying this partnership. We can do more with South Africa than anybody else can. We will take plans, and we've made these commitments. We're not going to do what the Chinese do. They come in, they take the ore, they take it to China, they beneficiate it, and they make a pile of money. We're saying to South Africa, we'll come in, we'll do the mining, we'll do it right there in South Africa. South Africa gets the money, not the Chinese. We bring in the technology that they could never have. We've created hundreds of thousands of jobs. We're saying we could create more and more and more at a time when they desperately need it. But it will be good for us as well. This is the partnership we want.
0: That the American ambassador, who clearly makes this about profiteering from South Africa's minerals, and this is one area that has seen him being in conflict with the Department of International Relations and Cooperation's DIRCO, because believe it or not, there's an actual protocol that governs the relationship of dignitaries and foreign dignitaries that serve in this country, that you don't get involved involving domestic policies, that you don't comment on domestic issues, that if you do have a comment, that you do it, you know, using the proper channels. And he, Mr. Bozell, has gone on a gauntlet, you know, not only talking about these 5-6 asks that the United States has, which some of it includes banning the Kill the Boer song, which, you know, constitutionally is such a bizarre thought, given that our apex court has ruled on this matter, including doing away with legislation that allows for expropriation, and particularly expropriation within the purposes for the public good. The U.S. has exactly the same legislation, much like most countries around the world, and some other stuff that they ask for in there, and this claim about a white genocide, which only the extreme right-wing fringe believes. And so, you know, as it stands, he's now been demarched for the third time by Pretoria. And let's now welcome Supra Mahumapelo, who is a Member of Parliament for the African National Congress in the Committee of International Relations and Cooperations. Mr. Mahumapelo, a very good morning and thank you for your time.
15: A very good morning to you and good morning to the listeners of 786.
0: All of us reasonable thinking South Africans agree that Mr. Bozell's behavior, you know, is just, you know, undiplomatic, that the way in which he is in a posturing as a U.S. ambassador and getting involved in our own domestic affairs, you know, is outside of the way in which the protocol determines you ought to be acting.
15: The biggest problem we face is not Mr. Bozell. It's also not the Trump administration. Yes, it's a challenge what comes from what they articulate, but they are not our biggest problem. Our biggest problem is South Africans who have trekked to America, the Afrikaners, who have gone there, speak bad of our country, lie about our country, denounce our own country, and that played into the bigger geo-right-wing political agenda against South Africa because of the position we have taken on Israel. So I'm saying, and this morning we are meeting the minister at 9, we are going to suggest that yes, we are concerned about the articulations coming from the U.S. administration. That's not our fundamental problem. Our fundamental problem is South Africans who are in cahoots with other right-wing individuals and organizations to bring down their own country. So we are going to suggest this morning that the law must change. The law must make it treasonous. For instance, what these Afrikaners have done. We are a democratic country. They have decided to not use the democracy that we have here to raise their issues so that their matters can be resolved. So we don't have control as South Africa over Mr. Bozell and what they say. Yes, we can continue debating them, talking to them, but we have total control on our citizens. And that is what our government, led by President Ramaphosa, will have to do. We will have to change the law so that we deal with these people who damage the image of our country.
0: And how do you envisage that be done? What does the law have to reflect to, as you put it, deal with these South Africans?
15: Well, one of the things we must look at when we change the law, we must make it treasonous for a citizen of a country to go to another country and mobilize against your own country, speak ill of your own country, and actually destabilize the country. So it has to be treasonous. The second thing that we will have to consider when we look at reviewing the law is these people losing citizenship because they have left South Africa, but they are still citizens of South Africa. So why must we still keep their citizenship because they don't like the country? So these are some of the things we are going to suggest to government this month. That's why I'm saying Yes, we may be irritated by what Ambassador Bozell says, but he did not create what he say. This was created by South Africans who, for instance, they go to the Constitutional Court on kill the boer, kill the farmer. They lose. The Apex Court, as you said earlier, has closed the matter. And now we are told that we must condemn what the court has decided. How do we do that when we are a country that believes in the rule of law? So it's not going to happen. That's why we must focus on the South Africans who have used assertions like the slogan of kill the boer, kill the farmer through the song to mobilize America against South Africa.
0: Okay, so let's see whether that will be the case, and whether, you know, their conduct can be determined to be treasonous. But on the matter of Mr. Bozell's conduct, the committee, of course, did recently sit to discuss the issue. What do we do with this guy who clearly, you know, doesn't know diplomacy? He doesn't have much by way of experience, you know, in the field that he now currently serves. Even again, when Minister Lamola said to him publicly that, you know, if you can't handle the heat, get out of the kitchen, he saw this as an attack on him and continues to double down in acting in a way that's belligerent. So what do you think Pretoria ought to be doing in regards to this minister? Should by now not Pretoria consider, you know, seeking his removal, much like the Americans did with Ambassador Rasool?
15: Well, that's the last step that is left, because he has been demarched three times now. That's the last step that is left. And we can't tell the Americans who to bring as the ambassador to South Africa. Our hope is that the Americans will continue to want to comply with the Geneva Convention, which stipulates how ambassadors must behave when they are representing their country in other countries. We don't have problems with other ambassadors from other countries and so on. It's only this ambassador. So the last leg which is left will be to make sure that he leaves the country. So I don't know at what stage will the cabinet led by the president and Minister Lamola take that decision. But that's not the most important thing for South Africa. The most important thing for South Africa is that over 500,000 Americans who continue to do people-to-people relations and come to South Africa to visit, they must continue to do so. The most important thing is that the 600 companies or so, which are here in South Africa, have been here for over 200 years or so, they must continue to be here, and they will continue to be here. The remarks by Mr. Bozell will not take them away. So we must continue to work with Americans who are interested in working with South Africa. And on the other side, the president and the minister must continue with diplomatic efforts to bring rationale to the approach coming from the U.S. Administration. But in our view, we cannot over-explain ourselves. For instance, this matter of the Constitutional Court having decided on kill the boer, kill the farmer. How do you over-explain yourself? It doesn't help. So we will continue to harness this relationship, because it is reciprocative between us and the U.S.
0: Thank you very much, Supra Mahumapelo, Member of Parliament for the African National Congress, 12 minutes after 7 o'clock.
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1: There's an accident which has occurred along the N2 inbound at the ramp to Jakes Gerwel Drive. There's a request to please approach with caution. One of the three lanes has been closed over there. Then a congestion on the N7 southbound at the ramp to the N1 inbound. A request to please approach with caution. You will be delayed over there. Station vehicle in the road. Then two vehicles involved in an accident along Main and Raapkraal Road. Serious injuries over there, and emergency services on the scene. And another accident which has not been cleared is the one along Botlaray Road and Kulenlof Road. The landmark is the Astron Garage. Please do remember to buckle up and also keep a very safe following distance.
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1: For Cape Town and our suburbs today, partly cloudy as expected with a southeasterly wind reaching speeds of up to 17 kilometers per hour, and our temperature should range from a low of 10 to a high of 20 degrees.
17: Muslim Hands and Pads of Hope proudly present Dignateens. 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That's roughly 2 months of missed lessons and opportunities. 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
0: As the fight against corruption continues and the misuse of public funds, the Special Investigating Unit says it has helped save the government more than 28.5 billion rand. This during the last or the current financial year, 2025-26. Well, we're currently 26-27 financially, I suppose. And the SIU achieved this through recoveries, preventing financial losses and setting aside unlawful contracts. Here now to unpack these achievements and the ongoing battle against corruption, we're now joined by the SIU spokesperson, Selby Mahoto. Selby, good morning. Thank you very much for having joined us this morning. Is this 28.5 billion rand actual money that has been recovered, or with the cancellation of certain contracts or renegotiation of certain contracts that perhaps that is still being seen as part of the savings? How do we understand the 28.5 billion rand? Good morning.
15: Good morning. Good morning to the listeners. Thank you for having us on the show. Yes, this was actually what we presented in the annual report that we presented to the Portfolio Committee on Justice in Parliament yesterday. This 25.7 billion rand, it's actually the value of the contract and the administrative decisions, the monetary value of the contracts that have been reviewed and set aside in the various litigation, but largely before the Special Tribunal. So, and the various high courts, of course, we have matters within the relevant jurisdiction. You will require that from time to time, we will come in and give an indication in relation to the proclamations. This is the result of the investigation that we have done through the proclamations, but also through the referrals and other systemic recommendations that we make to the institutions that are alleged to have been committed acts of corruption.
0: Okay, and when we consider then this, which is clearly a great achievement, some of these cases has led now to hundreds of criminal referrals being made to the National Prosecuting Authority, and at least 6,000 investigations having been completed. How do we look at this as well to understand whether people are being held accountable? Because obviously the SIU's job is to, in a very methodic way, undertake the investigation. But prosecution, of course, lies with the NPA. And I wonder what the throughput rate would be when you consider what you've investigated, what you've been able to recover, and whether those that were party to the wrongdoing, whether they've been held accountable.
15: To the National Prosecuting Authority, we have made 761 referrals in relation to that. And in relation to the actual cash, we have recorded an amount of 936 million rands. And the value of the potential losses is 1.9 billion rand. In relation to the referrals also, there was an issue actually in Parliament yesterday, wherein they wanted to check, the parliamentarians actually wanted to check whether we are making these referrals. Are there any convictions? Is there any progress? We have previously admitted, and also the NPA did admit, that there's not been much progress in relation to the movement or the referrals that have been made. But what we are comfortable with, or what gives us comfort, is the fact that we have now resuscitated the memorandum of understanding that we have with the National Prosecuting Authority and the Hawks, of course, and other law enforcement agencies, but primarily with the National Prosecuting Authority, because if you look, we are talking of 761 cases that we believe there are reasonable prospects of criminal liability, and to which we need assistance with the criminal prosecutions thereof. So we are looking at this situation holistically to ensure that the value of the contracts, but more importantly, the evidence that we submit to the National Prosecuting Authority is strong, watertight, and able to get the necessary outcomes, to which will be the criminal referral. So we are very much interested in this arena. And looking at the values of the contracts, of course, themselves, this has also an element of intent. Because as we do the investigations, we do come across areas where there is intentional willingness to defraud the state. So all this has been packaged and given to the NPA.
0: Okay. The issue around lifestyle audits that have been expanded to several government departments and state-owned entities, how effective are they proving in understanding the lifestyles of certain public officials or officials that serve in public service, and whether it matches their salary?
15: That has been found to be very effective, I must admit. We have actually given in the number of the institutions wherein we have assisted with the lifestyle audits. I just don't have the number with me now, but I can make it available after the interview. And one of the things is that it serves as a huge deterrent in relation to areas where people then start being very careful with what they do. When it started, for instance, I can give an example of the office of the Premier in Gauteng and PRASA, for instance, and other institutions. There were officials whose leaders did not understand how they lived. They came in with this lifestyle audits, and we see a huge improvement, much as there is a little bit of a limitation in the sense that the lifestyle audit, we are not able to go further to the special tribunal or to any other forum. We can only make systemic recommendations. And it is up to the institution that we are making recommendations to ensure that they not only categorize the lifestyle audits, but they come in and implement and make sure that they make the necessary reference. That is the only constraint from our side. But over and above, generally, we are happy with the progress, and more institutions are coming in to request a lifestyle audit, and we are making great progress in that. And over and above that, even with the secondment agreement. And we are happy because one of the legislative amendment proposal is to incorporate and integrate the lifestyle audit, that when we do the vetting and the pre-assessment of an individual, we look into lifestyle audit as an integral part of the vetting process. And also one of the recommendations that we are making as a legislative amendment is that lifestyle audit should actually not look into the 3 months, but rather into the 3 years prior. Because if you want to understand the critical area, the actual character of the person that you are auditing, look at the 36 months. That will give you a clear indication of what type of a personality are you dealing with. So we have made this proposal to the legislative amendments that we be given the full authority to conduct the lifestyle audits. At the moment, the Department of Public Service and Administration is doing that, but we submit that we be given that mandate because we are able to have to probe deeper than the DPSA.
0: All right. You guys are clearly doing great work and continue at it, serving the country in the diligent way that you are, because it is in our collective interest that we close the gaps that exist and those that are finding their way on the errand side of the law, that they be found and held accountable. Thank you very much, Salbi Makgoto, spokesperson for the Special Investigating Unit, the SIU.

0: I've been thinking a lot about Formula One this past couple of days, not because it's the sport I watch and follow the most, but because of my rather vanilla view on the new power units. I've always felt that when we had this new Formula One cars, that because I'm sensitive to the idea of the climate and the necessity to find innovative ways that we become less reliant on fossil fuels, that I've sort of been on the fence. And I've heard the drivers complain about, you know, the lack of power that should be available at any time once they put foot to pedal. I've heard that criticism and I understood that oftentimes it comes from a place where you have a traditional driver that, you know, traditionally wants to be able to drive the vehicle in a way that doesn't involve, you know, when you can use the boost, how you recharge the battery, etc. And we've seen, you know, on cases where there's a thing called super clipping. So the normal engine, the normal aspirated engine would run at its maximum power that is available to it because the rest of the power comes from the battery. And then you had, you know, other issues and examples. And so far, you know, the new cars have delivered quite exciting racing, close by racing, quite interesting overtakes. And so that's why I've been on the fence. But what happened in Sepang over the weekend was very embarrassing. You had a scenario where, you know, the FIA hadn't tested that when you have, because they took out a unit, there's the MGU-H, I think they took out, which is the unit that allows for the turbo to spool all the time, even when the car is low revs, because you need the turbo, especially once you pull away and that sort of thing. And so what has happened here was that a combination of essentially low speed, because it was raining and they were doing a formation lap, low speed, low engine revs, wet weather, etc., that the turbo didn't spool. The engine thought that there's a software problem and essentially shut down the battery and shut down the cars. And literally all the cars started going. Some of them nearly completely came to a stop. And so I do think, and if you listen to watch the onboards of some of the Formula One cars, you can see clearly that, you know, a driver, much like in the case of George Russell and others, it's not just about the driver's skill. You know, it's the engine or the power just simply not being available at a time when a driver needs it. And I think therein, Formula One is going to have to go back to the drawing board and find a way to make this thing work. So let me know what your thoughts are on this ongoing debate that's following them all the way into this week's race, 0786 10 11 12. Dr. Ismail Tilari, assalamu alaikum.
1: Wa alaikum salam wa rahmatullahi wa barakatuh, Yuta Sharik, and to the listeners. And I cannot agree with you more in terms of how these changes have impacted on the drivers. Firstly, this has been one of the most exciting Formula One seasons in a while. A couple of years ago, we had Max Verstappen basically walking each race. Lewis Hamilton had a battle last year with Ferrari, but one could expect that having moved to Ferrari for the first time and having to fit in with that particular racing team. But this year has just been phenomenal in terms of who is going to win the next race, and everybody was challenging. And you felt it for George Russell with four laps to go, and having gone through this safety car period, and then his engine just collapsed when he needed that engine to take him over the last four or five laps to complete the race. So fully understand, and let's see what happens in Indonesia this coming weekend. Staying with some exciting sport, and that was the final day of the UEFA Nations League competition. And some of the results, again, very interesting. It saw Switzerland beating North Macedonia by 3-0. Slovenia beating Scotland by 2-1. That is after Scotland had won over the weekend. Slovakia came back nicely to come and beat Moldova by 4-0. Bulgaria beat Luxembourg by 2-0. Iceland and Estonia played to a goalless draw. And then England with Harry Kane equaling Peter Shilton's record of 125 national caps for England. He equaled that 125 caps definitely going to go beyond 125. And he scored a brace in that fixture with England beating Czechia by 3-0. So Harry Kane said he may be chasing Cristiano Ronaldo's world record of 146 international goals. That's probably a good 50 goals still away. But he said he's in good form, good shape, and he will continue. Speaking of which, Ronaldo and he has made an apology to the national team and to the supporters of Portugal because he said his coach had broken his

broken his word. There was promises made by the new coach, and the coach didn't deliver on two of those promises. And so Ronaldo decided to the best thing to do is to pack your bags, because he doesn't want to undermine the team. Interesting scenario. He still, I'm sure, has value to add to that Portuguese side. Last night also saw Spain having to fight their way to beat Croatia. So this was a good comeback by Croatia after losing by 7-0 to England on Saturday to hold Spain, the World Championships, to a 2-1 victory to Spain. So well done to them. Other results saw Belarus beating Finland by 1-0. Albania beat San Marino by 2-1. And Kazakhstan and the Faroe Islands played to a goalless draw. There's no action on the local scene this week as we build up to the MTN 8 final, which sees Orlando Pirates up against Mamelodi Sundowns. That definitely is going to be a big game. But the focus must be on cricket. Firstly, the T20 competition that is currently run with Cricket South Africa and all the affiliates. Interesting results. T20 being played, although we're building up to a test match this Friday between South Africa and Australia. But the T20 program is really putting the youngsters on the map, and it says to all of them, put up your hands, because today is also the day when the SA20 auction is starting. So it's going to be interesting to see who is going to be moving to which franchise. So just taken from yesterday's results, a home team, the Cobras, which is our Western Province team, they beat the Eastern Storm by 9 wickets. The Eastern Storm batting first posted a total of 130 for the loss of 7 wickets, with Diemas Mare scoring 40 and Christopher Brits scoring 38. In the reply, the Cobras just lost 1 wicket on their way to passing that total. Javisha and Pillay leading the charge there. He scored 60 not out, well supported by Joshua van Heerden, who ended on 40 not out, and Kashif Joseph, who's at least held his bat, scoring 31 to give the Cobras that important victory. There are 3 matches scheduled for today. The Lions will be up against the Badgers, that's the Southwest Districts team. The Titans will be hosting the CSA High Performers, and then the Knights will be up against the Tuskers. There was also the first T20 international between India and the West Indies yesterday. The West Indies batting first posted a total of 171, with Shai Hope top scoring with 50. He scored 52, with top scorer Shafane Rutherford scoring 56 to help them to that total of 171. The best of the Indian bowlers was Namandir, who took 3 for 31. In the reply, India knocked off that score with 2 wickets down. Captain Shreyas Iyer scored 102 not out of only 43 balls. Well done to him. And well supported by Ishan Kishan, who scored a 37 not out, giving India victory in the first T20 international by 8 wickets. That's all from our side for this morning, Tashari. I will chat to listeners tomorrow morning as we do an update of what is happening in the world of sport. From our side, Ismail Talade saying shukran. Assalamu alaikum wa rahmatullahi wa barakatuh.

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1: For Cape Town and our suburbs tomorrow, a partly cloudy day is expected with a northwesterly wind reaching speeds of up to 17 kilometers per hour, and our temperature should range from a low of 14 to a high of 19 degrees.
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1: The Israeli genocidal war machine's alleged crushing victory against the

0: forces of resistance remains an illusion. Marking 39 years since its founding and the third anniversary of the historical Aqsa flood operation, the leader of Islamic Jihad, Ziyal al-Nahdala, says the criminal Zionist entity remains unable to achieve the so-called victory on any of the fronts. The Yemeni armed forces have revealed that they successfully repelled multiple attempts by the Saudi-backed forces to advance to Bab el-Mandab. The area is home to a vital global shipping choke point. Political parties need to do more to attract the missing voter. This is according to Alia Vaez, who leads the geopolitical risk and crisis function at the Political Campaigns Resource Hub. She notes that the missing voter is made up of people who are eligible to vote but aren't registered and people who are registered but do not vote. Former presidents Jacob Zuma and Thabo Mbeki are set to testify before the TRC inquiry later this month. The inquiry is investigating allegations that efforts were made to block the investigation and prosecution of apartheid-era crimes. Those are the headlines for now. News to follow at 7:55 a.m. this morning on Radio 786.
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0: There's a motor vehicle accident along the N1 inbound just under the Okavango Bridge. The right lane has been obstructed. Now towing is on the scene and there's a request to please approach with caution. A station vehicle on the N7 northbound at the ramp to Bosmansdam Road. This is due to an incident. There is injuries and there's a request to please use an alternate route. And then also another accident this time along the main and Raabkraal Road. Two vehicles involved in that accident with some serious injuries and emergency services on the scene redirected. Traffic, please do remember to buckle up and also keep a very safe following distance.

0: In our AN Radio 786 time now for the Asian Front, which focuses on the developments in the Asia-Pacific region. This morning, we focus on the handling of the Rohingya refugee crisis as Malaysia wants to expel those it initially sought to help. Nay San Luen is the co-chair of the Arakan Rohingya National Council and now joins us on the line. Nay, thank you very much for your time and welcome to Radio 786.
1: Yeah, thank you very much for having me this morning.
0: Let's start firstly with how many Rohingya refugees are in Malaysia and how did they get there? How long have they been there? Was this at the time of the violence in Arakan state that they fled? Give us some context to the Rohingya presence in Malaysia.
1: Well, you know, the Rohingya are... Rohingya enjoy the full citizenship, ethnic right in Burma after the independence of Burma from the British colonial in 1948. But since the early 1970, Rohingya have been facing the all kind of persecution, and the last one in 2017, which amounted to the genocide. So the legal proceeding is still ongoing at the International Court of Justice and also the International Criminal Court. There is also universal jurisdiction case at the Argentinian court. So the operation, so-called, they call it a clearance operation, quote-unquote. So this is basically expelling the Rohingya from their homeland. It happened since 1978, again in 1991, 1992, and then in 2012, 2016, 2017, and the latest by the different perpetrator rebel group, the Arakan Army, was in 2024. So the Rohingya have been fleeing the homeland, mostly to the neighboring Bangladesh, but since the Malaysia is the Muslim majority Muslim country, and most of the Rohingya see as the safe haven, so since the early 1990s, Rohingya have been fleeing to Malaysia, and as of now, we have about like 250,000. This is not the official figure, but we estimating at least 250,000 are there. Malaysians were very sympathetic to the Rohingya since the early 1990s. But unfortunately, since the COVID time, there were misinformation against the Rohingya has been spreading across the country. And finally, it is, you know, everywhere. And now hatred against the Rohingya are everywhere. So now the Malaysian government is saying they will repatriate, but they are saying this repatriation, the Rohingya homeland is controlling by the Buddhist rebel group, Arakan Army, and the Myanmar government or this military government or the military is not controlling the territory. So they cannot be sent back there. Even if they are sent back by the informal channel, that means they are sending back to the killing field because, you know, their life will be in fear. So as of now, just a few days ago, Malaysia repatriated about 1,500 Myanmar national. We are not so sure. Some, you know, informally inform us from inside Myanmar that some Rohingya have arrived, but we cannot verify independently. So it became a bit controversial. On the other hand, a Malaysian Prime Minister, just 2 days ago, he said about 10,000 Myanmar nationals have been repatriated since the January, but no Rohingya were there. So we don't know whether some of the Rohingya were sent back to Myanmar or in the future also, we don't know whether they will send back. But Malaysia know the Malaysia government and the Malaysian people, they know the best how Rohingya have been persecuted by the Myanmar military and also as of now persecuted by the Arakan Army. So, but maybe there are something we don't know what the reality is. We are keep observing the situation very closely. Until now, we didn't find anyone we know that has been sent back to Myanmar.
0: Yeah, and I just had a look at what are the numbers that we're sitting with. That, as it stands, that from Myanmar there's 193,824 from Myanmar, and then from Rohingya there's 126,144. Then there's other Myanmarese ethnic groups that are also present in Malaysia, and so the numbers that have been repatriated, of course, it's a drop in the ocean based on how many Rohingya or Myanmarese that are currently in Malaysia. And what I understand is that Malaysia doesn't have much by way of a formal refugee status system, which does mean that these numbers is what's being registered, for instance, with the UNHCR, but there could well be a whole lot more. And so this 10,000 Myanmari nationals that you had cited, or that at least the Malaysian government says it sought to repatriate, they claim that this is on the basis of wanting greater control over who is in the country, and as well as to deal with undocumented migrants, which they've described as a problem. When they are repatriated, where are they going? What are they walking back into?
1: Well, you know, the figure you have said are the official figure posted by the UNHCR. There are many other Rohingya, you know, I told you earlier about the 250,000. So the remaining this Rohingya are waiting to get the registration from the UNHCR. It takes a long time, you know. Some of them are waiting for 7-8 years to get the registration from the UNHCR. The process is very long. And of course, you know, the Malaysia is not the signatory of the refugee convention, but as a humanity, they are allowing the UNHCR to run their office there and register the refugee, not only the refugee from Myanmar, from different countries. There are a lot of refugees there. So those, in regard to your question about those, you know, who were sent back to Myanmar recently, they are kept at the Buddhist monastery nearby the port they have arrived. And the family should contact the authority, and then, you know, they will get released. So if the Rohingya are there, there will be no family, because most of the family member here in the Bangladesh refugee camp. So I am not sure if there is the Rohingya, what will happen to them. Yeah. Their future will be very dark.
0: Because what's caused the controversy is that Malaysia, Anwar Ibrahim, the Prime Minister, had told the Parliament that the 10,000 Myanmar detainees that have been repatriated, that they did so voluntary, that these are voluntary returns of people whose identities have now been verified, and claiming that Malaysia has the right to manage its own migration, system. The UNHCR and other human rights organizations, though, and this is why it's controversial, they're claiming that you can't safely return people to Myanmar while the country remains in civil war and people may face prosecution or serious human rights abuses. Is that what the Myanmarese that are now being repatriated, is that what they're walking back into?
1: Well, you know, this since the early 2021, the civil war has been ongoing. But besides that, you know, Myanmar has the longest civil war since the independence of Burma in 1948. So basically, this Spring Revolution is still ongoing. Military had the election. Their proxy party win, the military, the coup leader became the president. So the majority of the people are not accepting it. There are still fighting ongoing. The military also doesn't control all the territory. Some of the territory controlled by the in Rohingya homeland, controlled by the Arakan army in the different region, you know, in the different state, controlling by the People Defense Force and the ethnic armed group. They are controlling their territory. So the Myanmar military only control like 50% or less than. And these people, you know, once they arrive their home, still they will not have the safety, because militaries keep bombing all the area, including the Arkan or the Rakhine state. Every day they are conducting the airstrike to gain back the territory, and also ground contacting the ground operation in many other places. And the human rights abusers, of course, you know, you can be against the Myanmar military. If you see something, immediately you will be arrested. Even, you know, posting something, sharing something on the social media is a big crime they are considering. So this country is completely, you know, the same military committed the genocide against the Rohingya, and committed the crime against the war crime against the entire populations, you know. So there is no safety at all. Repatriating them, sending them back to this Myanmar is not really a good idea. But still now, this the military leader and who became the president, he's today flying to Malaysia. He was invited by the Malaysian Prime Minister. So in the country, majority of the people rejected the military coup and also rejected this election. This election has no opposition. So, you know, like inviting him and, you know, rolling the red carpet is legalizing, you know. This is giving the legitimacy in the one hand.
0: Yeah, and so we sit with quite the precarious matter that on the one end, Malaysia, out of its goodwill, accepted a lot of the Myanmarese and Rohingya persons that were being persecuted, you know, and now sit with a significant problem, which the Malaysian government is saying is causing a strain. There's, of course, the fact that they don't have any formal proper migration system. You know, as it stands, there's no refugee registration document. Now a new registration document that they are seeking to rely on. The Malaysian government also cite the increasing large undocumented refugee population as creating a financial, social, and security pressures. So, you know, all around, this is a very difficult scenario, of course, that we are sitting with. Maybe just to round off with a genocide case against Myanmar before the International Court of Justice, what would justice truly look like for the Rohingya people for as long as they are struggling with the idea of returning? You know, do you think the ICJ case will move things along?
1: Well, you know, we need two proceedings. One is the legal proceeding to get back our right, and the another is criminal proceeding. So criminal proceeding are ongoing at the International Criminal Court, and also Argentinian Federal Court has issued the arrest warrants against the military leaders. So from the International Court of Justice, of course, you know, this is for our right, to restore our right. So we are expecting, because just, you know, in January, there was the merit hearing from Gambia representing the Rohingya filed the case. They have submitted very good evidence, and also their presentation was excellent. And what happened to the ground, we know very well, and also the international community on, and also that those state intervened the case, 11 states, including the two UN Security Permanent Seat member, like UK and the France, and also the Germany, Netherlands, Canada, Denmark, they have all intervened the case. So we are expecting that the judgment will favor the Rohingya. So the verdict will be like to restoring our right for the reparation, whatever. But we don't know exactly how the judge will decide. So we are waiting for that. Hopefully next month they will deliver this official verdict. Judgment, yeah. So we are expecting that will have at least a. ICJ is the world highest court. From world highest court, they will order something that for the Rohingya, Myanmar will need to comply. If they don't comply, there will be some consequence. Yeah. Even if it takes time, we will be a bit patient to get back our rights.
0: Thank you very much, Ney San Luen, the co-chair of the Arakan Rohingya National Council, joining us there. You may recall a couple of years ago, we've been talking a lot about the Rohingya Muslims that are being targeted by extremist Buddhists in Myanmar. And look, I mean, you know, it's not quite a simplification of saying that Muslims are being targeted because of their ethnicity. It's got a lot to do with, you know, whether, you know, in Rakhine State, where there's been this particular dispute, that the Rohingyas are saying that the Myanmarese in Rakhine State are not necessarily, you know, citizens, that there's an ethnicity dispute there. And this has led to Buddhists attacking the Rohingya in Myanmar. And a lot of them happen to be Muslims. And thus, of course, they all, you know, flooded into neighboring Malaysia. And now Malaysia is sitting with a headache. And all of this pretty much sounds like South Africa's Zimbabwe problem that it had at some stage. We don't have the time to get into much further detail, but that brings us to the conclusion of this week's edition of The Asian Front.
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8: Assalamu alaikum and good morning with the news. I'm Khalil Kathrada. The National Taxi Council, SANTACO, has resolved to hold further consultations within the industry as well as with the fuel sector and government amid the massive diesel and petrol price hikes. It says that the council's the national office bearers took the decision during a meeting in Kempton Park in Gauteng. It notes that SANTACO's leadership considered the impact of rising fuel costs on taxi operators, employees across the industry and commuters. At this stage, the council has not yet made a decision regarding possible taxi fare increases, pointing out that it recognizes that any fare adjustment would have a direct impact on commuters and therefore believes that all possible options must first be explored before a position is reached. SANTACO spokesperson Mshak Sikidi Pala.
9: As part of the consultations, SANTACO will engage its industry members to assess the impact of the fuel price increases while also engaging fuel suppliers and business partners on possible cushioning measures that could be achieved through the industry's collective buying power. SANTACO will further engage the National Department of Transport and other relevant government stakeholders on possible solutions to mitigate the impact of the fuel costs that continue to rise, which are affecting the taxi industry and the travelling public.
8: SANTACO spokesperson Mamashikidi Mpala. At least four people, including three women, have been arrested following the uncovering of a suspected drug lab near the Hartbeespoort Dam in the northwest. Provincial police spokesperson Colonel Adele Meiberg says an intelligence-driven operation was carried out at a plot in a Skierpoort after receiving information about illegal activity. Officers found processed drugs, a drug production mixture, and equipment allegedly used in the manufacturing of narcotics. Four firearms, including a rifle and three handguns, were also seized. Police have yet to determine the value of the seized drugs. Northwest Police spokesperson Colonel Adele Meiberg.
10: A 39-year-old Zimbabwean national male and three females aged between 23 and 29 were arrested and charged with possession of unlicensed firearms and ammunition, as well as dealing and manufacturing of drugs in terms of the Drugs and Drug Trafficking Act. The suspects are expected to appear before the Brits Magistrates Court soon.
8: Northwest Police spokesperson Colonel Adele Meiberg. The Provincial Commissioner, Lieutenant General Arthur Peter Adams, has reaffirmed their commitment to dismantling organised crime syndicates involved in drug manufacturing and distribution. The Israeli genocidal war machine's alleged crushing victory against the forces of resistance remains an illusion. Marking 39 years since its founding and the third anniversary of the historical Aqsa flood operation, the leader of Islamic Jihad, Ziyad al-Nahala, says the criminal Zionist entity remains unable to achieve the so-called victory on any of the fronts. This is despite the Israeli genocide, slaughter and systematic destruction in Gaza and Lebanon. The Palestinian resistance leader says this is thanks to the steadfastness of the great Palestinian people and their unwavering adherence to their land, holy sites and right to their homeland. He adds that it's also thanks to the steadfastness of the peoples of the Ummah and their awareness and the dangers posed by the Zionist project to Palestine and the region. He says they have held firm and endured in order to thwart this fierce Israeli offensive and foil all its attempts to swallow up all of Palestine and extend its influence and hegemony over the peoples of the region. Nahala reaffirmed that no matter how long the confrontation lasts, the resistance will continue their dignified liberation fight. The Yemeni armed forces have revealed that they successfully repelled multiple attempts by the Saudi-backed forces to advance to Bab al-Mandeb. This area is home to a vital global shipping point, choke point. Military spokesperson Brigadier General Yahya Sari says with God's help, they forced him to retreat without making gains. He adds that the Yemeni forces then targeted Saudi troop concentrations with 10 ballistic missiles, inflicting casualties and destroying a large number of military vehicles. America and its allies fear that with the Yemeni armed forces and Ansarullah in control of Bab al-Mandab, it will be used as part of future battles between the Axis of Resistance and the US-Israeli-led Axis, similar to how the Strait of Hormuz has been leveraged as a consequence of the illegal war on Iran, a scenario that does not bode well for global oil and gas supplies and prices. The top story on Radio 786 at this hour. The National Taxi Council, SANTACO, has resolved to hold further consultations within the industry as well as with the fuel sector and government amid the massive diesel and petrol price hikes. It believes that all possible options must first be explored before a position is reached on fare increases. That's the news for now. 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
8: The US dollar is currently busy trading at 16.65 rand, the Chinese yuan 2.47 rand, the British pound 21.96 rand, the euro 18.63 rand, the Turkish lira 34 cents, the rial 44.41 rand, and the Malaysian ringgit 4.05 rand. In commodities, Brent crude oil is busy trading at $101.47 per barrel, gold ounce $4,142.24, and silver ounce $60.68.
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8: It's now time for Health Focus, on a guide to healthy living with Dr. Konita Jamat. And this morning, we take a look at signs and symptoms of Parkinson's disease.
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12: So Parkinson's is a slow brain disease where the brain cells that make dopamine dies off. So no dopamine results in you moving slowly, you stiffling, and your shaking of the hand starts to become more pronounced. So a simple breakdown. What is the cause of Parkinson's? Protein clumps called alpha synuclein, which damages the movement center in the brain. So four main movement signs can be: number one, tremor. So shaking at rest, usually one hand first, like rolling a pull. Number two, slowness. Hard to start walking, small shuffling steps, takes longer to do your buttons, etc. And number three, stiffness. So muscles are very tight. Arm doesn't swing, painful shoulder. And then lastly, your balance. So you've got stooped forward and falls later concept, right? Where it's so difficult for you to even move. So it generally starts years earlier with loss of sense of smell, constipation, acting out dreams, shouting or kicking in the sleep, soft voice, small handwriting, and low mood and anxiety. Now, it generally happens after the age of 60, but can start earlier on between the age of 40 and 50. It's not contagious, guys. No blood test needs to be done. However, there's no particular cure for it, but you can try alternative treatments like cupping and acupuncture for it to help calm the patient, right? And just to help with the brain development. So levodopa is one of those Western medication that would be given in this case. But you always want to try to keep the person active with small little activities, right? To just keep the brain cells or delay the brain cells from actually dying out. Stay tuned to the next program. Be aware, be safe, be healthy. Assalamu alaikum wa rahmatullahi wa barakatuh.
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0: Four minutes after 8 o'clock, let's now check in with Khadija Ajam, who is back today for the program Community Pulse. The program is coming to you live from 786 Health at Rylands Village. Today is a Wednesday, so they're running all manner of specials, and that is why the team will be out there broadcasting today. So let's quickly just check what they're up to. Khadija, assalamu alaikum.
15: Wa alaikum salam, Tashreek en Span. Dit is 'n absolute pragtige woensdagoggend en ja, inderdaad, dit was baie lank, maar wat 'n voorreg en 'n plesier om weer vandag terug by ons luisteraars te wees. Ek is Khadija Ajam, and indeed we are starting off with a bang on this Wednesday morning. Very, very pleased and privileged to share all matters health related. This morning, the team will be at the 786 Health Shop. So in our first hour, we'll be joined by Dr. Chiquita Foslu, who is a homeopath with 25 years of experience and a special interest in female health, pediatrics, and lifestyle management. We'll unpack her journey, the holistic approach to health, and how the choices we make every day can influence our overall well-being. After the 10 o'clock news, we'll be joined by two doctors from the Urgent Care Network as we talk about investing in our health, managing chronic conditions, and building healthier everyday habits. We'll also explore the value of combining Western and traditional approaches to healthcare and how we can make informed choices about our well-being. Swiss altijd ook, as ons kuier by die health shop, by die 76 health shop, we catch up with various vendors, and of course, representatives of the products that are sold at the 786 Health. And so that's the morning for us. As you hoor 'n glimlag in my stem, ja, inderdaad, dit is daar. Extra spring in my step because I'm back behind the microphone, but also because it's an absolutely beautiful day and it's all matters health related. Come and visit us at the 786 Health Shop. Stay with us on 100.4 FM or sien julle 'n bietjie later, net na 9. Assalamu alaikum.
0: Wa alaikum assalam wa rahmatullahi wa barakatuh. Thanks very much for having spoken to us this morning ahead of your return, as well as the outside broadcast that's coming away from 786 Health. They're situated at Rylands Village. 7 minutes after 8 o'clock, NRN Radio 786. We are once again, of course, at a moment where we reflect on the 3 years that have passed. You know, the fact that we're in the third year of an outright genocide where, you know, as Bezalel Smotrich says that, you know, we continue to do what we do and nobody is going to stop us and nobody will stop us, is what he says. And he's right, you know, the world simply isn't stopping them. The UK continues to arrest individuals, elderly people that are standing with posters calling for free Palestine, in spite of the recent pronouncements that they've been making. And, you know, this day, as I think about it, you know, this morning, I just have so many thoughts about what we've lived through. What Palestinians have had to endure in the lead up to October the 7th, which was the catalyst for why this thing happened in the first place. That it was the resistance that warned that they will march onto Al-Aqsa and seek its liberation. That when October the 7th came around, you know, the world woke for a moment and paused, and we've come to realize that fundamentally it would alter the cause of the Palestinian struggle. That while hundreds and thousands of people have been killed, that the resilience of Palestinians continue to shine. They continue to... I was watching a video just yesterday about a young girl who don't have any arms. She limps. And she is one of the victims of the war who has had to undergo surgery without anesthesia. And, you know, if I think about it, I've been thinking so much about people like Hind Rajab, Rifad Al-Arir, the Palestinian poet who, you know, not only served his life documenting apartheid Israeli crimes, but who up until the time of his death played such a profound role in encapsulating what the struggle is all about. And so, against the backdrop of this decades of occupation and dispossession, military control and the blockade of Gaza, Palestinians continue to exist. They continue to try and live every other day in the midst of ruins. And so as we mark 3 years, you know, of the demolishing of homes, schools, universities, mosques, churches, hospitals, almost every other fabric of what brings life together, we remember the names of those individuals that became symbols of a catastrophe that just continues to unfold before our eyes. And from an ICJ case to marches, to demonstrations, to boycotts, divestments, and sanctions, where are we 3 years later? And it was a Saturday when all of this started. Well, at least this version of this chapter in history that we're in. And so it also came at a time when the world was shifting towards multilateralism, with the imperialist powers violently pushing back against it. And if we look back at the launch of Operation Al-Aqsa Flood, what can we learn from the resistance, the Palestinian struggle, and how the battle for West Asia, you know, the battle with Iran, is playing a role into this new reality? And so we're now joined by the organizing and policy, the director of organizing and policy at the Environmental Justice Network, Dr. Rania Masri. She joins us from the United States. Thanks very much for being with us. Dr. Masri, how has the world changed since that fateful day on October the 7th, 2023?
16: Well, these are horrific times. We are living in times when the majority of the world, and here I'm referring to the governments of countries, the vast majority of them know that a genocide is being committed and continues to be committed 3 years onwards. And yet Israel is continuing it with no repercussions. So what kind of a horrific world are we living in when the vast majority of this world's governments simply watch or support directly through the distribution of weapons, through military financing, and through the continuing whitewashing of Israeli crimes? It is absolutely horrific to realize that we live in this world. At the same time, there is news that has been uncovered that makes it very, very clear that according to Israeli media, according to the New York Times, according to every outlet out there, before October 7th, the Palestinian resistance had been trying for years to negotiate an end to hostilities, to lift the illegal siege against the captive indigenous population in Gaza. This was known. For years, Hamas had been trying to lift again the illegal, barbaric siege against the people in Gaza. It was Israel that refused, leaving the Palestinian resistance with no choice but to fight back. The Palestinian resistance launched a military operation to capture Israeli soldiers, to exchange them for Palestinian women and children and men who had been languishing in Israeli dungeons. It is also now beyond dispute that Israel was warned, not only by the resistance, but by other countries, including the United Arab Emirates, and by its own so-called intelligence, that this military operation was coming. A year before October 7, 2023, the Israelis already had the blueprint for this very attack. So it was Israel then that knew it was coming. It was Israel that stood down for 7 hours. It was Israel that began a killing spree of its own people. It was Israel then that lied and made up atrocities that did not happen, but actually that Israel itself have committed against Palestinians. It was Israel that disseminated these lies throughout the world. And these lies continue to be reverberating to manufacture consent for genocide. It was Israel that refused on October 7th an offer from the Palestinian resistance to release all the hostages in exchange for Palestinian hostages already in Israeli dungeons. And at the end of the day, we know right now who the colonizers are. And when we look back over these past 3 years, we remember the many lies the Israelis said. They said, return the hostages and this will all end. They also said that Rafah is a red line. You remember the number of times at that time the U.S. President Joe Biden said Rafah is a red line. We also remember the many times that the Israeli authorities and the U.S. authorities said Israel has no interest in occupying Gaza. And yet now, 3 years into the genocide, we see that the vast majority of the Gaza Strip has become complete rubble. Rafah has been completely destroyed. The level of death and destruction that this genocidal Jewish supremacist colony has wrought in its very short existence since 1948 is absolutely unprecedented. There has been no other country in the history, in the recorded human history, that has committed so many massacres consistently since its very creation. If this Zionist state is not dismantled soon, all of us will suffer, not just those of us Palestinians and Lebanese and Syrians, but mm-hmm. all of us will suffer. And I encourage everyone who has not yet seen them to look at the Google maps of Gaza. Look at those Google maps that have been released and think about if these areas were your neighborhoods, if these areas were your homes, your schools, your mosques, your churches, imagine the horror that you would be feeling. This is what we are going through now, 3 years into the genocide, where the killing continues. And not only has the killing continued in Gaza, it has also spread into more than 70 villages in southern Lebanon, where Israel now is committing what it calls Gaza 2.0 throughout the southern villages of Lebanon.
0: And damned if you do, damned if you don't, is the saying that comes to mind when one considers the events of October the 7th. On the one end, as you say, that Netanyahu was warned and, there was the stand down order and, they wanted to lay the ground to justify this genocidal intent that they had at the time. But for the resistance, of course, and the very valiant efforts by people like Yahya Sinwar and others, of course, this was their daily lived reality, you know, yes. Caged, you know, in an open air prison without any basic services and, yes. And really their freedoms being impeded in this way. But they orientated this fight back in a way to make it about Al-Aqsa, to make it about Jerusalem. Do you think that the Palestinian cause is better off with October the 7th having proceeded in the way that it did and what had happened post October the 7th?
16: I think we can only hold the Palestinian resistance to the knowledge that they had and the cry that they were making. Did they do a mistake on October 7th knowing what they know? Absolutely not. They fulfilled their legal and ethical and moral obligations to their people. Were we to go back now and look at it, the situation might be different. But we can only judge what happens based on the knowledge and information at that time. And at that time, most definitely, the Palestinian resistance behaved valiantly, brilliantly, courageously, ethically, morally, and they returned the struggle in Palestine to all of our homes. We're right now in the United States, it is no longer acceptable not to say free Palestine. Now it has become the rallying cry to say free Palestine. And we have seen this very recently with what happened between Ed Sheeran and Macklemore. When Ed Sheeran chose to let go of Macklemore because Robert Kraft, the billionaire, you know, did not want Macklemore to come on his stadium. Robert Kraft, a well-known Zionist, you know, said no to Macklemore. And in response, it is Ed Sheeran who has lost and Macklemore who has won. We have seen the cultural tide change around the world. The Palestinian resistance has resurrected the Palestinian cause around the world. But now it becomes our responsibility. What are we going to do? How are we working to protect the Palestinian people and the Lebanese people? How are we working fundamentally to protect our own humanity from Israeli Zionism? What are we doing? We cannot ask more of the Palestinian resistance. The question now comes to our own shoulders.
0: And that's an interesting, you know, shift that we've seen the world over, that what instead we are left with is a world that has awoken much more than any of the oppressed people, of yes. course, in that region could ever have, you know, cried out to the world to say, take note of our struggle and what we are faced with. You of course, cite the Ed Sheeran and Macklemore matter. There was another country music artist and a band yes. that was wearing, you know, Hind Rajab's name on their chest. And I thought, you know, that was pretty special. We've yeah. seen how in cities around the world till today, there are these large demonstrations that are taking place. Are we at the point, much similar to apartheid South Africa, where in the late 1980s, early 90s, there is that shift, that tipping point where amongst the world, there's a greater level of consciousness, even just about the Palestinian struggle. And people now, you know, feeling the need to say, but there is no other option but to speak out against this.
16: We are closer to that tipping point. But we are not there yet. And again, I think the responsibility now falls on us all. What is the situation in South Africa with the relationship between the South African government and this genocidal supremacist entity? What is the situation regarding economic relations? People still have economic relations with this entity that needs to be dismantled. And I cannot say this enough. The only path forward is the dismantling of Zionism, the complete isolation of anyone who carries an Israeli passport, the complete isolation of anything related to Israel. This is what we need to be calling for. We need to be doing it valiantly. And we are not there yet in terms of the global movement. Rather, what worries me is we have sufficed to simply say free Palestine and to wear the map of Palestine around our neck and to go on with our lives. We need to remember the anger that we felt 3 years ago. We need to remember the anger that we felt 2 years ago. And we need to organize to win and not simply organize a protest every now and then. I don't see that we are at that tipping point. I see that we are closer to it. But again, a lot of this depends on the power of people around the world. When we see what is happening in the region right now, we look at the Lebanese regime. which is a traitorous regime that is negotiating with an existential enemy. We see what is happening in Syria with the expansion of the Israeli occupation right to the borders of Damascus in Syria. We see that if you look at the Middle East, we only have the Iranian government and the Iranian people and the brilliant bravery and strategic insight of the Yemenis. But beyond that, what has changed in a material sense in the landscape? Because what will liberate us is not simply our words, but the resolution of our words into material action. Yeah. How many economic agreements with Israel have been broken? How many military agreements with Israel have been broken? How many times have Israeli tourists felt uncomfortable and been told that they are not welcome? How many Israeli athletes have been told that we will not be engaging in sports with them? We need to be making it much more difficult for Israel to behave as if this is business as normal. And as of yet, Israel is still behaving in this way. They committed a false flag operation with this fly to Bay that, of course, is so ridiculous as to be truly unbelievable, you know, and yet fly to Bay got a lot more media coverage than the ongoing killings of Palestinians in Gaza. Because that very time that the fly to Bay theater was being orchestrated, Israel killed 9 people in Gaza. So we are not at this stage. And like I said, we cannot ask more of the Palestinians, be they in Gaza or in the West Bank. Let us not forget that right now there is an ongoing spree of violence committed with full Israeli support against the Palestinians in the West Bank, a huge onslaught of settler violence. And yet it is not in our news. It does not make our newspapers. It does not make the headlines. It does not make the outcry that it needs to be. All our lives need to be disrupted. Truly, all our lives need to be disrupted, but we have not done that. I would say that many of us have failed.
0: Yeah, and we see in the UK, under this new Labour government, there is this supposed recognition of a Palestinian state, which I'd like for them to go beyond just saying there's a Palestinian state. Please define for me, you know, what you understand by a Palestinian state. You have Ed Miliband, the foreign secretary, saying you were right all along. And we have this almost a facade while knowing that, you know, it was the British that were flying their planes to supply surveillance, of course, to the Israelis. So you have on the one end, you know, this appearance of a shift amongst certain parts of the British political elite. But it's quite astounding that, you know, the way in which the Arab treachery is so, it's as if though there's no shame, you know, just on the sidelines of the United Nations meeting, you have Trump meeting, of course, with a lot of these Gulf countries and other Arab leaders. You have everyone walking out of the UN, the UAE remains seated. At a time when, of course, you know, one can try and look at a way out for those Gulf countries based on what the United States has exposed them to with of course, Iran, you still see this level of coordination. What do you think this represents amongst the Arab leadership?
16: Well, we don't really have Arab leaders that represent the people. We don't really have Arab leaders that represent the interest of their own people or their own state. We have Arab dictatorships. Arab dictatorships that are being propelled and supported by U.S. military and that have been fed this lie that Iran is the threat instead of recognizing that the threat to all of us is Israel. But again, none of these are democracies. If we had real Arab democracies, we would not be having these kinds of negotiations. We would not be having these kinds of co-optations. We would have a full-out liberation struggle to liberate all our lands from Palestine to Syria to Lebanon from Israel, because that is the cry of the people in the Arab world. But unfortunately, we do not have democracy. We have dictatorships. And I would argue that if you look at the countries which do have democracy, we see that in those countries, their governments are rallying in support of Palestine, rallying in opposition to Zionism. But we are very far. It is still very unfortunate. Even what happened at the UN General Assembly, when the war criminal and the genocidal supremacist Netanyahu spoke, we need more than people stepping out and not hearing him. We need people cutting relations. We need people throwing the Israeli ambassadors out of their country and cutting all relations, military, economic, diplomatic, and cultural, with this genocidal state. We need to make it clear that there can be no humanity left in the world so long as Israel continues to exist as an apartheid genocidal state. Very simply. But rather, we are hearing from Zohran Mamdani, for example, that, oh, there are these cries of anti-Semitism. To cry out for the so-called anti-Semitism in the midst of a genocide is a slap in the face of humanity. It is a slap in the face of humanity. So we need a lot more than simple words. We need real action, real boycott, real struggles for divestment, real cutting of relations, and real support of the Palestinians in Gaza and in the West Bank and throughout the land of Palestine, as well as real support for the Lebanese. I say this again, our only backbone right now is the Iranian government.
0: Yeah, and I wanted to talk about, that, because why do you think there seems to be a disconnect amongst even us pro-Palestinian supporters, as it is framed, you know, that there is an absence of recognition that what Iran is doing in resisting that Western American hegemony is ultimately linked, that what we see with the Hashashabi in Iraq, what we see with Hezbollah in Lebanon, with the Ansarullah in Yemen, that the objective is all very much in tuned. And there seems to be that disconnect. Why do you think that is?
16: Because there is this liberal attitude by some so-called pro-Palestinian supporters that they want a government that they want. So they may have disagreements with a theocracy, or they may have disagreements with something the government does or something the government says, you know, and they hold that at the same line as opposing Israel. No. And even if we are to compare the Iranian government to the U.S. government, there is no comparison. The Iranian government is by far kinder and more equitable to its people than the U.S. government. And yet you have liberals being at a distance and keeping themselves at a distance, saying, yes, but I have problems with the Iraqi government, with the Iranian government, for example. Or yes, but I have problems with the way that Hezbollah behaves. Yes, but. Whereas what we need to be saying is yes, and. Yes, we support the liberation of Palestine. And yes, we stand with governments and people who call for the liberation of Palestine. And yes, and we need to be calling and acting for the full dismantlement of the Zionist state. That is what we need to be doing the outcry, rather than claiming this neutrality and this two-sided positioning. And that also goes to the Syrian regime, by the way. We have a Syrian regime that has been placed by Turkey and Israel and the United States, you know, a Syrian regime that has not fought against Israel, although the Israeli occupation has grown huge, magnificently in Syria since the fall of the Assad government, and now with the imposition of this ISIS Jolani in Syria, you know, and we seem to have forgotten that. So again, we need to be standing very clearly, unequivocally, and making sure that the cry is against Zionism and against the Israeli entity very clearly. We need not to be shying away from our words. Just like Susan Abulhawa continues to remind us, it is not our role to make our oppressor feel good about themselves. It is our role to uplift the oppressed and to connect and support the oppressed as much as we can.
0: And how do you think the world has changed, at least from the resistance perspective? As you say, the needle has not quite moved enough. You know, the solidarity messages are great, but how has the face of the resistance morphed or changed, or the strength of it since October the 7th?

0: It's October the 7th.
1: Well, in two ways. Culturally, there has been a shift around the world, and we cannot dismiss the importance of that. Culturally, you know, it is the Palestinian flag that is the most popular flag around the world. And everyone knows more about the struggle for liberation in Palestine than they did 3 years ago. There's no question. We see that in the United States with opposition to Israel coming from the right all the way to the left. And it is no longer limited on one political spectrum. And I would argue we can see that worldwide. So the veil of Israeli goodness has fallen. And more people around the world are seeing Israel for the horrendous, you know, the atrocity that it is. There's no question there is a cultural shift. There also is right now a magnificent resistance shift, particularly by the Iranian government and the Iranian people, and of course by the Yemeni Ansarullah. Both of those together are creating strategical military victories that will have reverberations around the world, and that I hope will be the beginning of the end of the U.S. empire. And the fall of Zionism is tied to the fall of the U.S. empire. So we are seeing both of those happening, a cultural shift and military strategic victories happening in the Persian Gulf. And hopefully both of them will increase. And hopefully the strength of the global power in support of Palestinian liberation will organize more strategically and more effectively so that we will see the Israeli demise shorter, sooner than later. We also need to strengthen one critical thing, and this has been shown to us by the Yemenis above all else, which is the narrative of belief, the revolutionary optimism that we need to have. You know, Lara Shihi says it very clearly when she says, we are always asked to give up our own belief in the certainty of our liberation. But when we do that, we are doing the work of shoring up the future of the settler. So we need to fundamentally believe in the reality of our own liberation as we fight for the liberation of Palestine. Believe that it is possible, it is achievable, and organize accordingly.
0: As we wrap up in the next 5 minutes or so, I want to come back to Palestine and look at what's happening in the West Bank with the settlers, including this idea that an election is about to take place. Islamic Jihad says it is not participating. Hamas, I think, depending on which part of Hamas you're talking to, there may be, you know, a slightly different approach or messaging. And there's always been, you know, a slight disconnect between the political office and, of course, the fighters on the ground. How does one understand an election in this entire mess of the legacy of the genocide that we're seeing and the everyday murders that continues, you know, to be visited upon Palestinians?
1: I mean, what kind of sovereignty can there be amidst a genocide? What kind of sovereignty can there be amidst a criminal blockade that is ongoing? So, you know, the elections are important, but they are such a small aspect within this larger struggle. And I can't imagine how there can be free and fair elections during such a time that we have now. And even if there were, and even if the elections truly represent the will of the Palestinian people in Gaza, what power do those leaders have amidst a criminal ongoing genocide and a criminal ongoing siege? The more important elections would be what is happening in all our governments around the world. And how effective are we, all of us around the world, in getting the democratic representation that is worthy of us so we could have leaders from South Africa to Brazil, to Colombia, to Australia that actually represent the will of our people, which is valiantly in support of the Palestinian people. Those are the elections we need to be watching for. Of course, there's also elections happening in the Zionist entity, and we know that those elections are geared very much to support one genocidal supremacist over another genocidal supremacist. You spoke about what is happening in the West Bank, and I'm really glad that you brought that up, because we have ongoing murders and killings happening in the West Bank, where we have statements coming out from the West Bank, one individual after another saying that what the Israelis are doing is the erasure of humans, trees and stones and anything that is Palestinian. And these are words coming out of people in the West Bank. So what is happening in the West Bank is echoing the same system that is happening in Gaza, echoing exactly what the Israelis are also doing in southern Lebanon.
0: Yeah, and this election that is happening, you know,

0: in the occupied lands. Yes. You know, there seems to be this liberal argument, even among some of the media, you know, your MSNBCs, your CNNs, etc., at least in America. And we see this now in several different European nations, that Bibi Netanyahu is the problem, and that he, together with Ben-Gavir and Smotrich, are the ones that are pulling too far to the right. It's no longer, you know, palatable to be at least vocally associated with them. But that's in the absence of admitting that this is a guy that has been elected over and over again by a settler community that inherently believe that they are the heirs to that land. I mean, they're doing the same now in Argentina and different parts of the world. Yes. Surely this isn't, this idea that it's only Netanyahu, Smotrich and Ben-Gavir is completely misplaced.
1: Exactly. There has not been one Israeli leader since 1948 that has not supported the genocide. Not one. Since 1948, every Israeli leader, every Israeli prime minister, every, you know, prominent Israeli politician has spoken openly calling for the erasure of Palestinians and the occupation of all our lands. So, you know, Bibi Netanyahu is not the problem. He is just the face of the ugly Israeli. And every Israeli is a settler. Every Israeli is a settler. We need to remember this. The vast majority of Israelis support the genocide. This is not a, you know, a government that does not have majority support. They may disagree with Netanyahu on certain things, but the vast majority of Israelis, we are talking 90% of the Israelis, support the genocide of Palestinians. That is why I repeat and I say this is a psychopathic society, an entire entity that needs to be dismantled. It's the same when you look at the United States. Donald Trump is simply the ugly face of the U.S. empire. He has not done anything new to the U.S. empire that other presidents have not done previously. They're simply saying it more openly than before. Again, the problem is not Benjamin Netanyahu. The problem is Zionism and all who support Zionism. The problem is the creation of the settler state on our lands and in our homes. The problem is Israel and all who support Israel, be they Israelis or be they non-Israelis. The problem is every single synagogue around the world that has not spoken out against the genocide. The problem is every church that has not spoken out against the genocide. They are the problem, not just Benjamin Netanyahu. Yeah.
0: And I'll end off on this one. Those that do speak out, clearly, like in the case of South Africa, we're now seeing how we're being targeted. Yes. We apparently can't get visas now to go to the United States. There's this conjuring up of a crisis that doesn't exist, you know, claims of a white genocide, which is so farthest from the truth.
1: Yes. And
0: look, I think, you know, we must accept the reality that whatever the outcome of the ICJ case is, it's not really going to change things. You know, quite bizarrely, we live in a world where those at the ICC that were involved in issuing of arrest warrants for Netanyahu now can no longer do banking, can't, you know, do simple things because of the way they're being targeted. And so it makes sense why Washington is yapping at the heels of South Africa in the way that it has. If perhaps we could conclude on perhaps explaining why we see the sort of a retribution for South Africa taking Israel to the ICJ, because the terminology amongst the world, the community of the world, has now defined what has happened in Gaza as a genocide, even in the absence of a court verdict on this. So why do you think South Africa is being targeted in the way that it has, and how do we as South Africans and the global community, the global South, how do we strengthen the resolve to continue with this battle?
1: Well, when you face a reaction to your act that is principled, then hold that reaction with pride. The fact that South Africa is being sanctioned in this way by the United States should be a measure of pride. You don't want to come to this country anyway. There's so many other countries in the world to go to. So it is natural to have a reaction to your action when you are fighting against injustice. And let us remember that the Genocide Convention made it very clear that it is the responsibility of governments around the world to intervene militarily in the face of a genocide, to intervene militarily. So I would argue that the call within South Africa needs to be even larger than simply taking Israel to the Court of Justice, which was beautiful that it took Israel to the ICJ, but it needs to take it even further and actually intervene militarily, which is its obligation under the Genocide Convention. I would also say that what is happening against South Africa right now and what is happening against the ICJ is further evidence that law has fallen. And this is why when we say that Palestine is the center of the world, we simply don't mean it rhetorically. We see that right now, to support the Palestinian genocide, the very premise of international law is being dismantled. The very premise of freedom of speech is being dismantled. The very premise of freedom of assembly is being dismantled around the world. And this is what the world will continue to do until we defeat Zionism. They will continue to make our spaces of outrage smaller and smaller and smaller, and they will continue to seek to distract us with, you know, ChatGPT and have a conversation with a robot instead of building our community and strengthening our resolve to defeat this monster. So I say carry it with pride. Carry it with pride and continue forward.
0: Dr. Radia Masri, thank you very much for your time.
1: Thank you. All the best to you.
0: Dr. Rania Masri, talking there to Radio 786, she is the Director of Organizing and Policy at the Environmental Justice Network. Dr. Masri speaking to us from North Carolina in the United States.
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3: The National Taxi Council, SANTACO, has resolved to hold further consultations with the industry as well as with the fuel sector and government amid the massive diesel and petrol price hikes. It believes that all possible options must first be explored before a position is reached on fare increases. At least four people, including three women, have been arrested following the uncovering of a suspected drug laboratory near the Hartbeespoort Dam in the northwest. Provincial police spokesperson Colonel Adele Myberg says an intelligence-driven operation was carried out at a plot in Schuurpoort after receiving information about illegal activity. The Israeli genocidal war machine's alleged crushing victory against the forces of resistance remains an illusion. Marking 39 years since its founding and the third anniversary of the historic Al-Aqsa flood operation, the leader of Islamic Jihad, Ziyad al-Nahala, says the criminal Zionist entity remains unable to achieve the so-called victory on any of the fronts. Yemeni armed forces have revealed that they successfully repelled multiple attempts by the Saudi-backed forces to advance to Bab el-Mandeb. The area is home to a vital shipping choke point. Those are the headlines for now, and news to follow at 9 a.m. this morning on Radio 786.
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3: There is a motor vehicle accident on the entry in the direction of Strand, Somerset West. It is one of serious nature, involving multiple vehicles. You will be redirected, and if you're making your way there, you will be slowed down along the N2 inbound just after Jan Smuts Drive. You're going to expect some delays over there due to a motor vehicle accident. The car has just run off the highway, but as it will be moved, it will slow down traffic this morning. Then along the N1 inbound just under the Okavango Bridge, the right lane has been obstructed. Emergency service and towing is on the scene. Please do remember to buckle up and also keep a very safe following distance.
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0: صدق الله العظيم.
1: It is the janazah of Halib Davids, the son of Shema Isaacs, of number 3 Sapworth Street in Kensington. The time of janazah is to be confirmed, but the mayit will be taken to the Mowbray Masjid for Salah and then taken to the Mowbray Makhbara. You can speak to Ridwan on the following number, 061-466-3812. That is 061-466-3812. And that is for the janazah of Halib Davis, the son of Shahima Isaacs, of number 3 Sapworth Street in Kensington. Inna lillahi wa inna ilayhi raji'un.
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0: 11 minutes now before 9 o'clock in our AIN Radio 786. Assalamu alaikum to Shariq. 100% agree with our guest. At what point do we realize that talking and protesting is not enough? We need to gather and unite our ummah and like-minded people and mobilize in greater ways now more than ever. We are too much numbed down and distracted and kept in survival mode. Anybody supporting Assalamu alaikum, the first and easiest thing we can do is to not vote for the Zionist political parties in the next month's elections. October the 7th, like 9/11, were clearly also false flag events. The Zionists are in power in the Western Cape because some Muslims voted them in. Anybody supporting Palestine but votes the DA are hypocrites and morons, says this WhatsApp in on 0786 10 11 12. A listener has alerted us to the claims that there is a shortage of a particular drug for schizophrenia at state hospitals, and wanted to know what the Department of Health is doing about it, that it's very costly to buy the tablet for their daughter every month, being a pensioner. And, you know, this is from a mother in Pelican Park reaching out to us. I've not confirmed independently whether there is indeed a shortage, but thank you very much. We will see whether we can perhaps put a question to the Department of Health as a way to follow up on the claims that there's a shortage of a particular drug for schizophrenia in state hospitals. 9 minutes before 9 o'clock, let's go to the lines on 021-699-1786.
1: Assalamu alaikum, caller.
2: Assalamu alaikum, Tashreeq. Tashreeq, that's a very important point that somebody made. You know, what's the use? You go to marches and then you go and vote for political parties that essentially don't say it's not a genocide that's happening in Gaza. You know, you have some members of political parties that are like on social media, wave a Palestinian flag, but then they are part of a party that says, no, Hamas are terrorists, and, you know, there's no genocide happening. It's too harsh a word to use genocide and all this and all this nonsense. You know, I've found out that there are certain Muslims that don't want to sacrifice nothing for Palestine. And that's why I'm not voting this election, you know, because I went out to go and vote thinking, finally the Muslim community will, at least for one election, say, look, this horrific situation that we see on our TVs, you know, and on social media of children being blown apart, you know, that will, you know, rattle my conscience. And I will for once, maybe not. But then Muslims go and they continuously vote for that political party. Unlike Muslims, like, for example, in other countries, like in America, Muslims voted out Biden because he was an enabler of the genocide. And in Britain, you know, the Labour Party, you know, many Muslims are not voting for them anymore because they felt that they are helping Israel commit a genocide in Gaza. But if for some reason, the Muslims in South Africa, they are almost have this, you know, head in the sand mentality, you know, that we will go to a march, but at the same time, you know, we can't afford to vote for, you know, the corrupt blacks, you know, in their minds, you know, and, you know, we will vote for the DA, or we'll vote for even some in the Patriotic Alliance. What are Muslims doing in the Patriotic Alliance? I don't understand. And I've even seen a Muslim supporting the Freedom Front Plus on Facebook. I mean, come on, man. You know, it just doesn't make sense. Assalamu alaikum.
0: Wa alaikum assalam wa rahmatullahi wa barakatuh. I hear you, Muhammad. I'm just not sure whether by not voting, you know, it will change things. However small the pool of people become that do vote, whoever happens to vote in the majority of whatever small pool there is, whatever that vote is, whoever votes of that small pool, the majority of the outcomes of that vote will be a mandate given to people to govern. And so even if you would, let's say, ordinarily have 800 people that participate in an election, if only 400 people pitch up to participate, whatever the majority view is of that 400 people, or whatever the proportionality of the the split of the votes are, that will make up the composition of the council. And that is that council then, depending on who has the majority support in that council, will elect a mayor. And so, you know, I understand the despondency. I understand that because others vote in a particular way that doesn't reflect your principles and your values, that you may think it is unnecessary to participate and vote. But we're never going to see that either change, or at least you make your position reflected, you know, either, even though it's not going to change things for you. But you're not going to, there's no way you're going to tip the scales if you don't, if people like you and others who feel that way don't participate, so that, you know, at the end of the day, whatever the outcome is, that there is some degree of a consensus that this is how the majority of people that did participate, this is how they feel. So, again, even with my commentary, I'm not suggesting that you're wrong, that you should go vote. All I'm saying is that not voting is not going to achieve anything. It's not going to... It's just not going to do anything. So I don't know how I feel about that, because as I said right at the start of the week, yeah, on the program, I was driving with somebody over the weekend, and I had asked him, he's from Mannenberg, and I'd asked him whether he's likely to vote, and he said no, not at all, he's never voted, no, has no interest to vote, etc. So yeah, I don't know, we're going to have to find a way to have a greater conversation about how do we move the needle, I suppose. Alhamdulillah, 786, there are consequences if you don't vote. Fortunately, every protest throughout the world gives the Palestinians confidence and comfort that they are in the front line of and are martyred, that are being honored and supported. How can people complain about the DA governance but decide not to vote? The only way is to vote them out. Use your vote, because your absence will only be a gain for the Zionists. On another note, Asalaamu Alaikum, I'm a pharmacist in a state hospital. So, Auntie Jamila, if you're listening, I did read out, and you thanked me for reading out the shortage of the medication issue, and you responded to say that. The sister had to go to Falkenberg to get tablets for the patients, but was unavailable to get it. There's a shortage since July of 2026 at state hospitals. And we have a pharmacist in a state hospital that has reached out to say that there is a shortage of the schizophrenia drug called olanzapine. I think that's the same one that Sister Jamila had raised. Yeah, it's the same drug. There's a circular showing how a doctor can change a patient to an alternative drug available. So perhaps what you should ask is whether there is an alternative, because as the state pharmacist says, there is a circular within the health department that speaks to an alternative that can be made available. On another note, there's a big shortage of meds in state because of tenders and contracts that must be renewed by the higher ups, and it's not being done on time. It's terrible and should be a story for you guys to follow up on. I think we should. I was just reading an article about the pharmacist, the chief pharmacist at Groot Schuur Hospital, and he talks about in the interview, in the article, about the complex nature of the job, you know, when it comes to ordering and where you order from, how much you're allowed to order, and, you know, the very many approval processes that they have to go through to be able to attain the drugs, and then maintaining the integrity of the drugs and ensuring that there isn't spillage or theft of the drugs. It sounded like a complicated affair. But kudos to the guys at Groot Schuur. I read they just opened up a new trauma center or unit that looks really great. And almost all of the comments that I saw on the opening of this new center or new unit, trauma unit, was really positive. People talking about their experiences at Grooteskier Hospital. So, you know, clearly the management there at Grooteskier, feather in the cap, they're doing really excellent work. I happened to be last night at Karl Bremer Hospital, and this is on from me being at Tygerberg Hospital. This patient family of ours that was at Tygerberg Hospital has now been moved to Karl Bremer Hospital, and you know, upon having visited there, yeah, it looks okay, it looks decent. You know, it's clean, it was well put together, you know, the wards weren't that overfilling with people. So, good impressions, at least for me. History didn't begin on October the 7th. Years of crimes, years of plunder, years of captivity, all done by Israel. Operation Al-Aqsa Flood brought the dream of Palestine back to life and exposed you to the world for what you are, free Palestine. Assalamu alaikum to Shariq, everyone in studio. I too am disappointed in the Muslims in South Africa, as it was proven most of them prefer their comfort to equality and justice. Though not voting is detrimental to the country, each vote is a step for the better, especially since the Zionists are starting to show themselves in some areas in South Africa. Assalamu alaikum, I will vote for the NCC or a Muslim party. The DA will never give up the Western Cape without a fight. I do not believe that the DA ever won an election honestly after Patricia de Lille sold out voters and brought the DA into power. We would rather point a finger at each other than to investigate the fairness of our elections, says this WhatsApp in on 0786 10 11 12. Well, the fairness of the elections have been tested. It's been proven to be free, fair, and there were challenges to the courts, and the courts found no evidence to back up the claims that elections were rigged. And often the parties that took this matter to court, like the MK party, lost because there was simply no evidence. And the systems that were put in place have had international observers that have all regarded the election free and fair. So unless you provide some degree of evidence to back up the claim or to substantiate the claim, I am not so sure I'm going to believe the contrary on whether the outcome. The outcome is the outcome. People vote for the DA. People love the DA. People have shown this over and over. It's what we call an electoral pattern. So that pattern, you know, is something that you and others and everyone else have to contend with. A little bit after 9 o'clock, time now for the latest news.

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1: Assalamu alaikum and good morning with the news. I'm Khalil Kathrada. Wars unfold in rounds, but the final round belongs to the people of the land and the truth and to those who have followed the path of resistance fighters and martyrs. That's the declaration of Hezbollah Secretary General Sheikh Naim Qasim. He says the sacrifices of the Palestinian people have been immense, as he noted that the Israeli, American and Western injustice has been extraordinary and unnatural, but added that given the nobility of the Palestinians and their sacrifices, it must emerge victorious and liberated. Sheikh Qasim's comments come as the third anniversary of the historic Palestinian Operation Al-Aqsa flood is being marked, a watershed moment in the battle for Palestine's liberation. A 43-year-old man has been shot dead in Jakkalsvlei Avenue in Bontheuvel. Police say officers found the victim with multiple gunshot wounds to his body last night. The circumstances surrounding this incident are under investigation. No arrests have yet been made. The National Taxi Council Santaco has resolved to hold further consultations with the industry as well as with the fuel sector and government amid the massive diesel and petrol price hikes. It says that the council's national office bearers took the decision during a meeting in Kempton Park, Gauteng. It notes that Santaco's leadership considered the impact of rising fuel costs on taxi operators, employees across the industry and commuters. At this stage, the council has not yet made a decision regarding possible taxi fare increases, pointing that it recognises that any fare adjustment would have a direct impact on commuters and therefore believes that all possible options must first be explored before a position is reached. Santaco spokesperson Mamashiki Dipala.
2: As part of the consultations, Santaco will engage its industry members to assess the impact of the fuel price increases while also engaging fuel suppliers and business partners on possible cushioning measures that could be achieved through the industry's collective buying power. Santaco will further engage the National Department of Transport and other relevant government stakeholders on possible solutions to mitigate the impact of the fuel costs that continue to rise, which are affecting the taxi industry and the travelling public.
1: Santaco spokesperson Mamashiki Dipala. At least four people, including three women, have been arrested following the uncovering of a suspected drug laboratory near the Hartbeespoort Dam in Northwest. Provincial Police spokesperson Colonel Adele Meiberg says an intelligence-driven operation was carried out at a plot in Skeerpoort after receiving information about illegal activity. Officers found processed drugs, a drug production mixture, and equipment allegedly used in the manufacturing of narcotics. Four firearms, including a rifle and three handguns, were also seized. Police have yet to determine the value of the seized drugs. Northwest Police spokesperson Colonel Adele Meiberg.
3: A 39-year-old Zimbabwean national male and three females aged between 23 and 29 were arrested and charged with possession of unlicensed firearms and ammunition, as well as dealing and manufacturing of drugs in terms of the Drugs and Drug Trafficking Act. The suspects are expected to appear before the Brits Magistrate Court soon.
1: Northwest Police spokesperson Colonel Adele Meiberg. The Provincial Commissioner, Lieutenant General Arthur Peter Adams, has reaffirmed their commitment to dismantling organised crime syndicates involved in drug manufacturing and distribution. The top story on Radio 786 at this hour. Wars unfold in rounds, but the final round belong to the people of the land and the truth and to those who have followed the path of the resistance fighters and martyrs. That's the declaration of Hezbollah Secretary General Sheikh Naim Qasim. That's the news for now. More news on Radio 786 at 10 o'clock.
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Allah, the most kind, the most merciful. 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Ik is Khadija Adjam. En natuurlijk, it's going to be a whole lot of fun this morning. I'll tell you shortly where we are. I want to welcome all of you to Radio 786 100.4. If you have just joined us, it is indeed time for Community Pulse and more specifically, the Wednesday edition of Community Pulse. And more specifically, it is that time of the month, year, shall I say, where we are broadcasting live from 786 Health Shop that is out in Rylands Village. I'm sure you know the area. I'm sure you know exactly where they are by now. And so why don't you pop in, come and meet the team. We are going to be here till around 12 o'clock this morning. 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And I know some of you roll your eyes when I start talking about it. Maar saam gaan ons dit doen, mense. Ons sê ons altyd, ons hou bietjie handjies vas. En ons staan mekaar by, deur dik en dun. As we struggle through our challenges, our difficulties, is altyd makkelijk nie. Maar ons staan mekaar by en dit is hoe ons dit doen. Op Community Pulse, I want to pause before I tell you what's in store for you on this day, October the 7th. You've heard now on NRA, when Tashreeq spoke to Dr. Rania Masri, one of our experts, of course, that they regularly feature, and today marking a hugely significant day. And so we want to pause. I'm sure that a conversation, if you have been unable to listen to its entirety, will be up on our YouTube platform a little bit later. As always, we remind you to follow us on all of the social media platforms. We are on Instagram, on Facebook, and on TikTok. Share your opinions, share your views. Always robust conversations happening there. And of course, as always, reminding you to follow us on our WhatsApp channel, where you'll find all those links as well. Today became, as we know, the immediate trigger for the genocide that followed, the genocide that we've seen live streamed now for 3 years. Israel's military campaign has resulted in enormous destruction, displacement and loss of life in Gaza. The UN continues to report severe humanitarian conditions, including, one can't even say damaged infrastructure, absolutely destroyed infrastructure, medical supplies, food insecurity, inadequate shelter and sanitation, continuing displacement and continued dehumanizing of the Palestinian people. So it is important for us not to describe October the 7th as the beginning of the entire Israeli-Palestinian situation. This conflict, or what has been diminished or reduced to that word conflict, has a much longer history involving the Nakba of 1948. So we'll talk about that throughout the course of the day here on 100.4 FM. So stay with us as we continue, of course, with our broadcast here from the 786 Health Shop. But let us remember that as we are talking about this, let us remember as we are navigating traffic, as we are discussing what's for supper, planning a weekend or spending time with our loved ones, that a genocide is still happening. Forced families
famine is still happening. The slaughter, the massacre of our siblings and our people in Palestine is still happening. Let's listen to what experts like Dr. Rania Masrid said on NRA this morning, that we need to do much, much, much more. This is happening on our watch, and ons gaan verantwoord daarvoor. It is as part of humanity. It is our duty, our obligation to continue doing the best that we can to ensure a free Palestine. Now, in our first hour here at 786 Health, we will be joined by Dr. Chiquita, who is a homeopath with 25 years of experience and a special interest in female health, pediatrics, and lifestyle management. That conversation happening very shortly, taking us up to the 10 o'clock news, after which we'll be joined by two doctors from the Urgent Care Network as we talk about investing in our health, managing chronic conditions, and building healthier everyday habits. We'll also explore the value of combining Western and traditional approaches to healthcare. Then, of course, as we always do, we'll continue speaking to various of vendors and some of the reps of the products here that are stocked here at 786 Health Shop. Stay with us on 100.4 FM, where you know you hear the difference.

0: So when we talk about our health, we often think about treating a problem when it arises. But increasingly, we hear more conversations around looking at our health more holistically, trying to understand our bodies better and understand how our lifestyles or our lifestyle also impact how we feel and function every day. This morning, we are joined by Dr. Chiquita, who has been a homeopath for 25 years in practice with a particular interest in female health, pediatric and lifestyle management. Now, over the course of her career, she has worked with patients across different stages of life, gaining valuable insights into the physical and emotional and lifestyle factors that can influence helping, well-being. Dr. Chiquita will be representing TIP and Natura, and today we're going to explore a personal journey into homeopathy, what 25 years of working with patients has taught her, and how complementary and holistic approaches can form part of a broader conversation about health. It is about becoming more aware of our bodies and taking steps towards better well-being. Dr. Chiquita, thank you so much for joining us. Good morning.
1: Good morning. Thank you very much for having me.
0: Now, let's just start off with a little bit of context. What first drew you to homeopathy?
1: I was not a healthy child.
0: Oh.
1: I was not a healthy child. And as much as my folks tried, I was not a healthy kid. And they took me to the GP again and again. And eventually my mom gave up and she took me off to the weird lady down the road. And the weird lady down the road gave me powders and she gave my mom a whole lot of things that I was not supposed to do. And I had to do this and I had to take these things. And Savaris Vrachi, suddenly we had a change and I was a healthier child. And when I was always interested in studying medicine. And as women in empowerment, you could see it in my career projection. So as a child, someone would ask me, what do you want to be when you're grown up? I want to be a nurse. And by the time I got to high school, I was like, no, I'm going to be a brain surgeon. Because if boys could do it, I could too.
0: I mean, nurse, brain surgeon.
1: Yeah, and then after time, I kind of got a little bit more disillusioned. And I started looking at different philosophies, and homeopathy just resonated with me. There is a difference in an approach to illness with homeopathy that just spoke to the interested and hungry for information brain that I had. And homeopathic approach to illness is different. We don't look at the body as if something is wrong when we create symptoms. The body is a perfect model. We were created perfect. So when the body creates symptoms, it's for a purpose. It's trying to fix something. Symptoms are not something that necessarily needs to be suppressed. They need to be understood and they need to be encouraged to finish the process that the body has started. And for homeopaths, that's the basis of helping someone to heal completely, is to encourage the body in the process and to trust that it knows what it's doing. We are a perfect model. We were created perfect, and we need to trust that our bodies have that instinct and understand where symptoms come from. It's a different approach from suppressing symptoms and saying, well, you'd take an anti this and an anti that. Yeah. We're not going to do that. Yeah. But the flip side is that we expect you to recognize where your disease comes from, to own what you're doing wrong, to make yourself sick. And that's why we will probably never be the dominant form of medicine. People are lazy. They want a quick fix.
0: I was just going to say, it's almost like we are conditioned to think about this as different.
1: Yes.
0: It's implicit in what you said now, that our bodies actually are set up to heal itself.
1: Yes.
0: If we manage things properly.
1: Yes.
0: But you can't be mismanaging your body for 20-odd or 30-odd or 40-odd years, and then there's a symptom, and then overnight you want to pop something and expect, you know, now things ought to resolve itself. So implicit in your answer is exactly that we think about it as different because we conditioned to think about it. But I also love the fact that you start off with having being a child. We know, and I'm hoping that on another day we must have that conversation, because it's a huge problem. I mean, we feed our children a particular way, we groom them to have particular lifestyles, and we glamorize this idea of, you know, fast paced and super busy and just eat this and eat that, and then they actually bear the impacts. And so we say we want to take care of our kids and protect our kids, and yet that's often something we neglect.
1: I think it's something that parents need to take ownership of. It's part of good parenting. You provide an emotional support for your child. You make sure their education is good. But the nutrition it has the potential to be as damaging for children. So if you have a child who is gaining weight too fast, they're wearing clothes two sizes beyond their chronological age, that child is gaining weight at a time when their physiology is very vulnerable. And it puts them at risk for lifestyle illness later. as much damage is being done by a bad diet, and educating children that sometimes food is good for you, it's not delicious. To develop a different relationship with food is a frustration that I have with parents now. They want a quick fix. Life is too quick. Mm. We don't sit down and digest as a family. We don't sit around the table and eat together as a family. And children learn by example. So mom's going to sit there and eat her spinach and her broccoli. And the kiddie gets given oven baked chips and fish fingers.
0: Nuggets.
1: Because
0: chicken nuggets.
2: Nuggets.
1: What is in a nugget? I have two rules for food. I have two rules for food and two rules only. If it looks like what it's made of, you can eat it.
0: Oh. That's a good one.
1: And if it rots, it's food. Dit wat vrot is kos. As dit nie vrot nie, dan is dit nie kos nie.
0: Nee, dis iets fout aan my. Oh my gosh, my pizza.
1: So the goggos don't want it. You mustn't eat it.
0: Exactly. You know, and our listeners know, it's something I've said on so many occasions, and I think people will say, but my child only wants to eat the chicken. The kind will it eat when jy die kind het konstant
1: gevoel. If he was asking for a cigarette, you'd say no until forever. If your six-year-old decided he wanted to vape, you'd say no forever. You would fight the good fight and argue with him until... But as soon as they say, oh, I don't want that, oh, I want this, as soon as it's food, people give in. No, you are raising a healthy adult. You're not raising a child. Mm. You are trying to create healthy adults that are going to be of benefit to society and the people around them, and then them themselves raise the next generation of healthy children.
0: Yeah.
1: So it's a responsibility not towards your children, but for future generations to develop almost a family culture of healthy eating and healthy choices and appreciation of healthy food, and not to take the fastest option when it comes to treating a problem. Recognize where the issue comes from. Are we encouraging behaviors that may lead to problems down the line?
0: Yeah.
1: And that's really important to recognize that, to slow down in our modern lifestyle and to recognize what is important. And women do it a lot. We neglect ourselves. And estrogen makes us do it. It does. Mm. Estrogen is the governing hormone that makes us.
0: Cult.
1: It is estrogen's a skilt. And that's why women, when they hit menopause, are like, it's not my problem anymore. Because
0: estrogen.
1: Estrogen's gone for menopause. And now you're like, no, what? It's usually not my circus, not my monkeys. So when you are still fertile, you tend to put your own problems on the back burner, and you look after your offspring, and you look after your mate, and you look after the community around you, because they're going to support your offspring. And that's what the estrogen drive is there. Unfortunately, women ignore health issues until they become so bad that they can't be ignored anymore. And that is something that we need to help each other recognize, because we recognize a problem in a friend, we'll recognize a problem in a sister, and we need to help her and encourage her to go and seek treatment, because they won't do it for themselves. Yeah. You won't look after yourself. So the sisterhood needs to look after each other and recognize that, listen, maybe your period being a little bit wonky is not a good thing. Mm. Maybe you need to deal with that now before it becomes a problem later. And
0: that's
1: encourage us.
0: Something that I would like to pick up on maybe a little bit later. Why does it seem that there's a lot more wonkiness around periods, particularly when we look at our young girls? Mm. But I want to pick up on that a little bit later, Dr. Chiquita, but I know that our listeners is as curious as I am. So just quickly tell us, who was the weird lady down the road? Was she a homeopath?
1: She was a homeopath.
0: Was she? I realized
1: when you said that earlier,
0: I ticked the box in my head. Ik moet afvragen. Want het gepraat van pierkies en zo, en dan denk ik. Was it a homeopath? Mm-hmm. Was it? Okay, so it was a homeopath.
1: Yeah, she was a homeopath.
0: So somehow,
1: and in a farming
0: subliminally
1: community.
0: Subliminally, a seed was planted.
1: Yes, no. People expect a homeopath to be a little odd. They've got this idea in their head, like a biker supposed to have a full beard and then he's supposed to have a leather jacket and a bad attitude and too many tattoos. That's what you're expecting.
0: And too outspoken.
1: Far too outspoken.
0: Yeah,
1: but
0: the
1: homeopath down the road, she was a very elderly lady, and she'd been in quiet practice fixing people's issues for decades. And everybody knew who she was, but she wasn't. And in a farming community, you drove into town to get your groceries. It was spaced out, and that's where we lived. We lived in a farming community in the Eastern Cape. So you have to drive into town to go to the GP. Mm-hmm. And she wasn't in town, so you had to go and find her where she was.
0: So the rit self was nou 'n clown vind. There's lots of time for you to reflect and
2: you
0: think.
2: You have to definitely.
0: And I mean we joke about it, but I think it sort of latches onto something else you said a little bit earlier on. And of course this applies not only to when you spoke about parenting or children and women, it applies to all of us when we speak about a mind shift, shifting the way that we approach managing ourselves and our lives and our lifestyles and so on. Pause a little bit there before we get into the gist of, you know, what drew you particularly to female health. I feel it's such an important part of this conversation for us to also understand that, don't just blame yourself for not having taken care of yourself years ago. Why is it that making that mind shift is such a difficult thing, whether it comes to our children or ourselves? And saying to ourselves what we've been conditioned to think as quote-unquote good for us or delicious, it's actually just a load of hogwash. How do we start doing that?
2: We slowly don't. What's the past is the past. You have to move forward with where you are right now. Coming to see a homeopath, you've made a choice, or an alternative practitioner of any kind, you've made a choice to make a change. You start looking for alternatives. You can't. Guilt is a very negative emotion. It's very destructive. So let it go. Forgive yourself for the mistakes you might have made with your health in the past, but make good ones now, because now you're aware that you were making bad choices. So make good choices now and start slowly. People, they get this gung-ho idea that they have to change everything all at once. Then you're going to fail. No, it's too much of a burden. And then you fail and you start feeling guilty and you go back to the slop chips and the nonsense, okay? You just, no. Remember that your body and the illness layers that you may have, it's like an onion. Pick something that is dringend, that needs attention right now, and deal with that. And then deal with the next thing, and deal with the next thing. Peel off the layers of your illness so that you get back to what was really wrong in the first place. You don't have to deal with everything all at once. Stop doing the destructive behaviors, absolutely. But when you have a lot of health challenges, focus on the one that is making the most impact on your life and deal with that one. And when that one is better, then move on to the next one. You don't have to deal with everything all at once. Mm. It's overwhelming and it's exhausting and it's expensive.
0: Yes, it is, because there's often that perception also. Mm. So let's get that one also out of the way. There is often a perception that to live healthy, you have to...
2: Yeah. Absolutely. You have to take a million supplements.
0: I don't take
2: a million supplements. I don't. And people expect the homeopaths to have this pill box and these powders and these nutritional foods and what. I don't. I take exactly what I need for right now and for specific things that are being dealt with. I don't take this because it seemed like a good idea. That means you've been reading those magazines where there's advertorials and people come and see me and they line up their supplements like
0: Google,
2: 30...
0: Google said this.
2: Oh, Dr. Google. Yes, Dr. Google and I need to like do three rounds somewhere in the dark one day with them. But that being said, I do like it when patients Google things. I do like it when they own their health concerns and they take responsibility for knowing what their supplements are for and why are they taking them.

0: I want them to research that condition. They must know as much about me, about that condition, as I do. They need to know that. It's their own body. I want them to own their own health process. Mm. I'm not going to feel intimidated or annoyed when my patient is highly educated on their one condition. I need to know all conditions. That's my job. Mm. But they need to know their own body. They need to know where, what the possibilities are and the options. And then we discuss it, because seeing a holistic practitioner is not about taking control of their health. I want them to be empowered to manage their own health with informed choices and informed decisions about what they're buying, where they're spending their money, and where they're putting their energy. Mm. That's a really important focus for me, is to empower patients. And some people don't want it. They just want someone else to take control. Yeah, I'll take the wheel and you just do what I want. Yeah. But it's the ones that I feel where they own their journey. And they realize they're on a health journey. It's not just a health stop. They're on a journey towards a healthier body and a healthier future for themselves and their families. And speaking to women, it really is about their families.
1: Yeah,
0: they are the driving force in keeping a family healthy and making choices not just for themselves, but for their husbands that are too busy and their children that don't know any better.
1: Yeah. With 25 years of experience, Dr. Chiquita is a homeopath, and she's joining us this morning on a Community Pulse. The team is out at the 786 Health Shop, and we'll continue this fascinating conversation after the break. Stay with us.
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4: World leaders may speak of a ceasefire, but we know that nothing has changed in Gaza. The inhumane Israeli siege continues. Palestinian families and orphans are still being murdered, still being starved, and still being denied basic humanitarian aid. In just 2 years, the Israeli entity has slaughtered tens of thousands of Palestinians. Thousands more have been martyred since the Zionist occupation of Palestine began in 1948. The West remains complicit. Arab leaders talk of peace, but they enable genocide. 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
5: Ach nee man, my bucket just made a noise like a lion clearing its throat. 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

0: 6100.4 FM. Dit is altyd 'n plesier en 'n voorreg om julle in die geselskap te wees, even more so today as we are talking all matters health related. The team out here at the 786 Health Shop in Rylands Village. It is an absolutely beautiful day and altyd 'n goeie dag om te kyk na jou gesondheid. En vandag selfs meer so 10% discount on all the products in store for everybody. And of course we invite you to come and benefit from those special. Also the very fact that most of the representatives of the various products are in store today, ready to share the experience and their knowledge and to guide you through making the right choices. But of course, for now, we're having a fascinating conversation with Dr. Chiquita, who's a homeopath, 25 years of experience in practice with a particular interest in female health, pediatrics and lifestyle management. Now, before the break, Dr. Chiquita, you were talking about how important it is that we recognize the fact and don't take yourself to task if you haven't been doing things right for a while, because it's a journey. We are all working
1: through this. Not gonna help.
0: But the emphasis on lifestyle management, I think that's where we paused earlier on, where you said it's important that we recognize that somebody like yourself, you see your role as almost a facilitator.
1: That's exactly, yes. I'm there to guide you in your health journey. I'm there to help you when you need more guidance, when you're doing I'm doing everything right. Why is it not working? Mm. That's where I come in.
0: But you have a particular interest in female health.
1: I mean,
0: that's what you spoke about a little bit earlier on. So from adolescence, the menstrual health, of course, throughout pregnancy, menopause. You know, that's so baie goed.
1: We complicated people and we like it that way.
0: Yeah.
1: We mustn't regret our hormones.
0: Must say, hulle raak 'n bietjie woes sometimes. And but you know what? Again, jokes aside, we recognize the fact that because of these hormones, our bodies are equipped with the amazing capacity to bear children.
1: Absolutely.
0: And to be those nurturers and to play all of those roles that you mentioned earlier. And now, are these specific ways in which we need to start that journey? You know, where we need to recognize the fact that, you know, having menstrual issues, or it's not something that we don't talk about. We need to talk about this. We need to support one another. That's something that you alluded to earlier. And let's pause on that a little bit.
1: Well, there's a lot of things that people do casually that make it difficult for young women to recognize that what they're doing is actually dangerous for them. So 1 in 4 women in South Africa can experience something called polycystic ovarian syndrome, which compromises fertility, and it causes anemia in teenagers. So they'll have a period twice a year and they'll bleed for 6 weeks.
0: Sure.
1: And they're anemic in between, and they're bloated, and they have excess hair growth. There's lots
0: of... 1 in 4 is very common.
1: It's very common, it's
0: 25%.
1: Yes. 25%. And they battle to lose weight. They gain weight quickly. And there's all this personal body image stuff in this generation that comes with gaining weight when your contemporaries are not. And you're eating exactly the same thing and they are. And they're not gaining weight and you are. Those children, when they start gaining weight like that and their period never comes regular, when it's not regularly sort of 28, 30 days, it needs to be paid attention to the minute that starts happening. They're 13, 14, 11, sometimes 10. If it's not regular immediately, within 6 months of starting, you need to see someone. You need to say, right, there's a problem. And most damaging to kids like that is excess sugar. There's a connection between high insulin levels and the damage to ovarian hormone cycles. So if we don't restrict the amount of refined sugar and refined carbohydrates that those girls eat when they are young, it's actually going to affect their body image, their health long term, and their fertility going forward. It's very important to pay attention to that, and it's as simple as reducing the amount of white flour that they eat, and the amount of refined carbohydrates, and the amount of casual sugar that they consume. And that raises the insulin level more and more and more. And by the time they're in their 20s, their fertility is severely compromised. When they want to have kids, they suddenly realize, oops, I can't. And it's as simple as reducing the sugar in those kids. Also, if you look at the history of humanity, acne in teenagers wasn't really a thing. It's now a thing. And we consume... It's a big thing. Mm. And some studies casually call acne the third type of diabetes.
0: Oh.
1: It's sugar. Sugar is bad. And it's casually in everything we
0: you
1: eat.
0: You must be so horrified when you see things like
1: I know,
0: that.
1: It's terrible. But it's difficult to cut down because it is addictive and it is ubiquitous. It is in absolutely everything we eat. So the most important thing for people is to be mindful of what you consume. And to put aside time in a busy day to focus on healthy food and cook your own meals and eat more vegetables and drink more water. Stop drinking fluid that is delicious.
0: Say that again.
1: I have a bottle of water in front of me. And humans, I swear to goodness, in the last 5 years, people's obsession with caffeine is really, really, it's overwhelming now. And coffee shops are everywhere and it is delicious and we love it. But it's also, caffeine is also addictive. Mm. People who drink 3 and 4 and 5 units of caffeine a day, suddenly they stop. They get
0: from
1: horrible.
0: The right cup, because let's understand you've also that there's a lot of
1: absolutely
0: trendiness associated with that.
1: Very trendy. Mm. It's got to be this and I only drink a dark roast. Everyone's got airs and graces about coffee now.
0: What's the word for a cup of coffee?
1: I know. Okay. So I'm in the Western Cape and it's the same with wine. You guys get fussy about your wine. You do. You get fussy. But the whole country's fussy about their coffee. And we're getting fussy and we're getting, and there's barista competitions and all power to them, and they are amazing at their jobs, and I do enjoy a really good coffee. But we consume too much caffeine. It's also in all these energy drinks that kids are drinking. It's in the caffeine-rich, the taurine, the guarana, all of those caffeine chemicals that reduce the amount of muck.
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7: Assalamualaikum and good morning. I am Nurinisa Isaacs. The unprecedented Al-Aqsa flood operation has reshaped the regional balance and cemented the resistance front as an undeniable strategic reality.

0: in West Asia. In a statement on the third anniversary, Iran's Islamic Revolutionary Guard Corps, or the IRGC, lauded the heroic Palestinian fighters and Hamas, saying they carried out one of the greatest operations in the history of the resistance. They shattered the security structure and invincibility of the usurping Israeli entity. The IRGC believes that over the past 3 years, the strategic equations of the region have changed in favor of the axis of resistance, while the Israeli regime, along with its main supporter, America, has become a mud in structural crisis and successive defeats. It believes Al-Aqsa flood has solidified the path of the demise of the Israeli occupation regime. The Iranian forces reaffirm the pledge that the path of resistance will continue until the liberation of Noble Al-Quds and the complete demise of the settler colonial entity. It says today the resistance axis is more united, more powerful, and more prepared, and the enemies of Islam and humanity should know that no stronghold will be able to serve them against the sacred will of the free nations of the region. Wars unfold in rounds, but the final round belongs to the people of the land and the truth, and to those who have followed the path of the resistance fighters and martyrs. That's the declaration of Hezbollah Secretary General Sheikh Naim Qasim. He says the sacrifices of the Palestinian people have been immense, as the Israeli, American and Western injustices has been extraordinary and unnatural, but adds that given the nobility of the Palestinians and the sacrifices, they must emerge victorious and liberated. On to other news, a 43-year-old man has been shot dead in Yachelsflare Avenue in Bontyville. Police say officers found the victim with multiple gunshot wounds to his body last night. The circumstances surrounding this incident are under investigation. No arrests have yet been made. And finally, protest action is being staged in parts of the country to highlight the challenges confronting workers as International Day for Decent Work is being marked. Labour Federation COSATU says workers are facing mass retrenchments, non-compliance with minimum wage and growing casualisation. COSATU spokesperson Zanela Sabela says they will be marching to Sun International over planned job cuts and the Massmart over the dismissal of hundreds of workers at Macro. Workers at Massmart were dismissed in 2020. When they participated in a legal and protected strike. She says they want them to be reinstated. Recapping the top story on Radio 786 at the Sawa, the unprecedented Al-Aqsa flood operation has reshaped the regional balance and cemented the resistance front as an undeniable strategic reality in West Asia. In a statement on the third anniversary, Iran's Islamic Revolutionary Guard Corps, the IRGC, lauded the heroic Palestinian fighters and Hamas, saying they carried out one of the greatest operations in the history of the resistance. They shattered the security structure and invincibility of the usurping Israeli entity. That's the news for now. The next bulletin follows at 12.
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1: 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Wir folgen der letzte Nase Nettes. It is the Nase of Caleb David, son of Shaima Isaacs, of number 3 Sopworth Street, Kensington. Time of the Nase is Dhuhr time. Salatul Nase and burial will take place at the Mowbray Makbara. For more information, contact Ridwan on 061-466-3812. That's Ridwan on 061-466-3812. And that's for more information regarding the Janaza of Khalib David. He was the son of Shaima Isaacs of number 3 Sopworth Street, Kensington. Time of the Janaza is Dhuhr time. Verily from Allah do we come and unto Allah is our return.

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4: Cape Town, Saturday the 10th of October. 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

0: 106.4 FM. Dit is 'n absolute pragtige woensdagoggend. En jy weet, soos ons altyd sê, it's always a good time and it's always a good day to start taking care of your health. Yeah, we don't judge. If we haven't been doing things 100% right, well, who said that we need to be do everything right? But we start somewhere. And indeed, 786 Health Shop, the team always ready to support you, to assist you, to guide you through the process. Even if you just need to, even if you just want to make a purchase. And of course, the first Wednesday of every month, as you know, 10% discount on just about everything in the shop. Pensioners as well, yes, of course, for them it's every single Wednesday, but today it is your chance. And so the team will be here till 12 o'clock this morning. Come around, say hello, and yeah, inderdaad, come and make use of those specials that they do have in store. Some beautiful conversations, of course, we're also bringing you, and so you're most welcome today to come and chat to the various representatives of the products sold here at 786. They are available. We had such a fascinating conversation with Dr. Chiquita a little bit earlier on. She is a homeopath, and yes, she is in store, and she will be here till around midday, so you're most welcome to come and pose your questions. But another team that have become no strangers to the airwaves of Radio 786 is a team from Urgent Care Network, and they keep reminding us that when it comes to our health, we often do only take action when something goes wrong. But by investing in our health, building good habits, and managing conditions proactively, that can make a significant difference to our quality of life. Dr. Khan and Dr. Aliz join us now for a conversation that goes beyond treating immediate illness or injury. Let's look a little bit at why investing in our health matters. Why, how is it that the everyday habits can help when living with chronic health conditions, and indeed the value of bringing together Western medicine and traditional approaches where appropriate. Please do join me in welcoming with us Dr. Khan and Dr. Aliz. Assalamu alaikum and welcome. Shukran for joining us.
1: Wa alaikum salam once again. Shukran for having us.
0: Now, let's start with you, Dr. Khan. We often do invest in everything. You've heard our conversation earlier on ons sien na die kinders en die kos en die karre en die huis en so on. Ons vergeet van onsself. What does it really mean? What does it look like when we speak about investing in our health?
1: So if the listeners tune into our Medical Monday segments with Radio 786, we always, you know, harp on the fact that we need to know our numbers. We need to know what is happening with ourselves. It's better to know than not to know and to be left in the dark. So to have those regular check-ins every, you know, 6 months to see what is your baseline, what are your readings with regards to your blood pressure, your sugar, your vitals, just to make sure that you know what your numbers are, what your baseline is, so that when things are not in its normal sort of range, that we can act on it and we can do so appropriately.
0: Mm-hmm. And then I'm wondering about the fact that, and I'm sure for you also, Dr. Aliz, it sometimes, you know, many of us, we do only come to the doctor when we see something is wrong, when we feel something is wrong. These numbers, I mean, what can that then tell us? Is it sometimes that as patients, we are also just a little bit, you know, trepidatious about going because it was well in lucky Vietnam.
1: Yeah.
0: What can these numbers then tell us?
2: So look, I mean, I think the biggest thing is to, number one, make sure that these illnesses that often are silent killers, that you are proactive and you already start on medication if needed ahead of time before complications arise. And the complications we typically see is obviously things like your kidney failures. We see issues with the eyes, issues with the heart. And if you don't go routinely, you end up only, you know, noticing these issues once you start, you know, having chest pain and rushing off to hospital, then it's like, oh my goodness, my blood pressure has been sky high this whole time. Versus if you manage it early on, we could potentially just manage it with one medication, sometimes only with lifestyle management. But if you don't know early on, you're essentially going to wait for a complication to arise first before you are aware. And on top of the, you know, the normal just knowing your numbers, it's also important to do your screening. So I think we've spoken about that quite a couple of times in terms of breast examinations, your pap smears, doing your prostate levels, because we are so fortunate that we have this technology and this, this access to investigations nowadays, that we are able to pick up these, you know, small discrepancies early on so as to prevent, you know, stage 4 cancers.
0: Yeah.
2: So it's just important to, you know, take ownership of your health.
0: Yes, yes.
2: Yeah.
0: But yet, Dr. Khan, there's often a perception that, you know, once you reach a certain age, then you are more prone, you know, to lifestyle diseases. What would you say to that?
1: So look, there is truth to that to an extent. However, there are many factors that play roles. You know, we notice that people are being diagnosed with chronic illnesses very early on and at such young ages. But it's actually because we, like Dr. Alisson says, we have the access and the ability to pick up these conditions. And so because we can investigate better and we can search a little bit further, we are able to pick it up sooner rather than later. So it's not that, you know, young people are now all of a sudden just unwell. It's just that we have the capacity to pick up and detect things a lot better. And so we're picking them up earlier. We're managing them earlier. However, with age, yes, there, you know, comes a long list of additionals, but it starts when you are young. It starts, you know, preparing your body and shaping your body and developing your body so that you can have good wellness and good health when you are reaching the older ages.
0: But when we speak about and when we referred earlier on to investing in our health, are we talking also about lifestyle management?
1: 100%.
0: We spoke about how lifestyle diseases earlier on, and both of you referenced, you know, sort of these diseases that creep up on you.
1: Definitely, yeah. So, look, we are not just here to push medications. If we can promote healthy lifestyle without you being on a long list of medication, that's 100% the path that we will take. We always encourage, you know, diet changes. We always encourage those low sugar, low salt, you know, that rich fatty acids that you should avoid. We're always encouraging those types of lifestyles, increasing your vegetables and your good, essential, nutritious meals. Moderate exercise. Those are always things that we take into consideration. And we do appreciate the fact that it's a holistic approach. Yes, we can prescribe something, but it's not just about prescribing medication. It's about changing that whole holistic view on how you're managing your illness.
2: Yeah, and just to point out as well, you know, when we do start patients on chronic medication, very rarely do you just start them on the chronic medication. You usually have the conversation with the patient to say, listen, you need to make changes in addition to this, because we don't want to have, you know, we've seen in studies that polypharmacy, which is basically having a high pill burden, so having too many pills that you take, that people then become non-compliant with their medication. So it helps us in terms of less pills that we need to prescribe you, which is always a benefit for us, but also it prevents complications. So definitely, like you had in the conversation prior to us, important to look at your diet and look at the types of foods you're feeding yourself. I know that obviously in today's day and age we always go for the quickest option, but where possible to do some sort of preparation ahead of time, if you've got a couple of hours over the weekend, to just do some planning for the week ahead, that definitely would help you in the long term.
0: Because we do, that's why it's so important to start this conversation like that and speak about investing in our health, because we tend to validate or justify, you know, doing the fast or taking the fast route, because we glamorize, you know, this idea of staying busy. Yet we will take a lot more time planning our socials and planning what you're wearing and you know, a whole range of other aspects. But are you saying then, and Dr. Khan, maybe you can pick up on this, when Dr. Ali speaks about the fact that yes, you first have the conversation around lifestyle management, what about conditions such as diabetes, hypertension, asthma, and some of the other, maybe just feels like it, but it just feels to me like it's become a lot more common nowadays. And as you're right, as you pointed out earlier on, even people who are quite young, is it possible for us to make a meaningful difference in managing this condition?
1: 100%. Again, you know, a big part of our management with regards to chronic conditions is focused on diet and lifestyle adjustment and modifications. So that is, you know, healthy eating, nutritious eating, moderate exercise, but then a big thing in our communities is smoking. You know, so many complications that arise because of smoking. So if we're looking at things like diabetes, hypertension, and asthma specifically, yes, we want to encourage those low sugar diets, you know, making sure that you are keeping your salt content down. But smoking, big one. And then also just knowing your triggers and knowing what sort of sets you off. So developing discipline with regards to diet. We all go to these functions, these high teas, these family affairs. But, you know, it's about moderation. We're not saying cut things out of your life completely. Mm-hmm. But make those mindful decisions and make it, you know, do things in moderation. Mm. With regards to asthma, know your triggers. Know that, you know, pets set you off or the seasonal changes set you off. And then make those lifestyle changes to prevent specific, you know, complications, specific flares during those times.
0: And we know that in the other longer programs that we do have with the Urgent Care Network team on Radio 786, you often dive deeper into some of these conditions. And so we won't be able to do that now, but maybe you can just give us a sense of exactly, because you referred early on to the silent killer. Mm. A lot of these diseases creep up on you. Yeah. Maybe those exact three conditions that we mentioned now, diabetes, hypertension, and or asthma, maybe you can just point us to one or two of the symptoms that mean, you know, just sit up and take notice, go and consult a health practitioner.
2: So look, I mean, it's like we say, they are silent killers, so there's not really a specific symptom that I can say, you know, with hypertension, this specifically means you've got high blood pressure. But typically, you know, severe headaches is always a concern, as well as any vision changes. So any blurry vision, any starry vision, as well as any dizziness is also a concern. So anything that's out of your normal. So let's say you've got vertigo, obviously you're going to be a little bit dizzy. But if you don't have vertigo and you've got no other diagnosis to explain the dizziness, then that's definitely something to go to your doctor for. And then with regards to diabetes, so the typical symptoms is obviously the peeing frequently, very thirsty. And then later on, you might have a very, sweet taste in the mouth as well. And then, of course, if you do have a family history of diabetes, that's also something to then, you know, encourage you to have your sugars tested more routinely. With asthma itself, look, I mean, majority of people are already diagnosed in childhood with asthma. But I would say, you know, if you have any tightness on the chest, any coughing that's, you know, persisting and, you know, you're taking cough mixtures and nothing's really helping. And then, of course, if there's any family history of eczema or allergic rhinitis, then there could be a tie to asthma as well. So if you've got those coughing symptoms and you've got that family history as well, that could also be an indication that there's an underlying issue with asthma.
0: Yeah. And as you say, with asthma, of course, it's a little bit more, it's a lot more obvious. But Dr. Khan, one hears a lot of talk around people going for and finding out about their numbers and hearing that they are pre-diabetic, mm-hmm. even very young people.
1: Yeah.
0: Maybe just tell us a little bit about what that means, and is there a chance that if you are being told, or if you are told by a health practitioner that you are pre-diabetic, is it still sufficient time for you to say, you know what, it's not full-blown diabetes, I can manage this?
1: So if anything, you are doing blood tests and you fall into the pre-diabetic category, I would say that would be the better category to be in.
0: Uh-huh.
1: So what happens is we can do a finger prick sugar. So that's exactly what we're offering today here at the Radio 786 Health Shop, where we do a finger prick and we can test the sugar and will give us an instant reading. It's a bit of a snapshot. So it tells us, you know, what's happening now.
0: Okay.
1: Are the sugars high? Are they within normal ranges? And it depends. Have you been eating? Have you had a fasted sugar, so you haven't been eating for a few hours? And it will give us an indication. If we are getting numbers that are concerning, then we would promote or encourage that patient to go for further blood testing, where we actually draw blood, we send it off to the lab, and they'll look at your HbA1c, which gives you a longer term idea of what the sugar's looking like inside the body. And, you know, that number will indicate whether sugar is, you've got diabetes or you are pre-diabetic. So pre-diabetic meaning that, you know, you're still within a healthy range, but on the higher end of normal. So you can definitely make your, like we said, lifestyle changes, your diet changes, and that there's so much positivity that can come from those changes and those modifications, that you don't need to be started on treatment.
0: Yeah.
1: It's only once we fall into the diabetic category where we've tried the modification and the risk factor adjustment, And we're not getting any improvement that we need to start on treatment. So we always encourage, you know, we don't want to push to start you on medication.
0: Of course,
1: we want you to have healthy lifestyles by changing your lifestyle and changing your diet.
0: I think the important point really, and what I keep getting from both of you, is that we need to take ownership. We need to take responsibility. And not knowing your numbers means that you're just digging it in the sand. Now, in our first hour, you heard we spoke to Dr. Chiquita, who's a homeopath. Is it such that we often do see, as a general public, we often do view Western approaches and traditional complementary approaches as being mutually exclusive? And is it possible to combine the two?
2: I think that is the way that medicine is moving into that direction. You know, I think we are aware that in the general population, majority of people are, you know, exploring other options because of, you know, whether it's, you know, bad reps of various medications. So they're looking at, you know, what other alternative they could go for. I think from our side, the biggest thing is just to be, you know, transparent about what you are using so that we are aware. And in case there's any, you know, interactions we need to be aware of, then we at least know about it. But I think in general, I think there is definitely a place for all of us in general in managing your health. There's a place for Western medicine. There's a place for alternative medicine. And it's just about working, you know, symbiotically to manage a patient, because unfortunately you do need to look at the whole holistic picture. So there is definitely room for us to be working together, and people shouldn't see it as the doctor is separate.
0: Dr. Khan, anything you'd like to add to that?
1: I completely agree. You know, we appreciate that there is room for all of these different types of remedies and therapies. It's just about being open with us and your healthcare practitioners so that we can ensure that we are holistically working towards your benefit and making sure that you are at your best health.
0: Yeah. Ultimately, it's about the patient benefiting. We have about 2 or 3 minutes left, and so I'm going to ask you, you both, Dr. Khan and Dr. Alice, I mean, your experience at the Urgent Care Network, that I'm sure there's a core message that you would like listeners to take home in as far as taking responsibility for their health is concerned. What would yours be?
1: Yeah. So like I said, we always want to encourage you to be the best of your optimal and best health. So again, know your numbers, you know, just know what your baseline is. And if something doesn't feel right, it probably isn't. So don't ignore those signs. If something is not feeling right and you come to us and, you know, everything is normal, that's reassurance. That's the best sort of outcome of this whole thing. So be proactive about things. And like you said, don't stick your head in the sand. Just it's better to know than to be in the dark.
0: Yeah. And you guys are offering that here this morning. What numbers are can you find out here?
2: So we are doing your blood pressure measurements as well as your sugar measurements. And that just gives us an indication if there's anything that you need to work on. And also we obviously take note if you are known with hypertension or diabetes, whether that's within the normal range for those patients as well. And then, you know, just to point out as well to our patients that, you know, oftentimes people are really scared of diagnoses and they're really scared of being on medication. And I think, you know, one of the biggest things, like you said, something that we may be seeing in the practice is a lot of people that have defaulted on medication, and whether that's because of side effects or not understanding their medication. And so I always try to encourage to patients, you know, speak up if you don't agree with me, if you feel your blood pressure is normal, rather have the conversation with me, but don't do something that could, you know, be to your detriment in the end of the day. So just have that open communication with your doctor and find a doctor, hopefully us, that that you know you feel comfortable with, and you can have those open conversations with and kind of manage your chronic conditions as a team. So you are part of the team, I'm part of the team, and we try and manage it that way.
0: And it's so important for us to remind ourselves that health practitioners, I mean, that's a confidential space. So many scam, obviously, because I know, you know, I've never smoked a cigarette in my life, and then the packet is lying, as if doctors are not going to know. But the important thing is, as what you said earlier on, what both of you imply, is that it's ultimately for the patient's health. And I know we've got a big announcement with regards to the Urgent Care Network a little bit later. So for now, I want to say to you, shukran, both of you, for joining us.
1: Shukran so much.
0: And reminding us that it is about, you know, investing in our health, that that matters. Ultimately, it's about us taking ownership. And so, yeah, I see there's a lot of people stepping in here and, of course, taking advantage of knowing their numbers and the service that you provide. So, yeah, we'll chat. Assalamu alaikum.
1: Wa alaikum salam.
0: It is a Community Pulse on Radio 786 100.4 FM. We've just spoken to Dr. Khan and Dr. Alice from the Urgent Care Network, reminding us that that the conversation should be much bigger, and it should happen prior to immediate illness. We should talk about investing in our health and remind ourselves that our everyday habits can contribute to the type of lives that we do lead. It's about quality of life. It's about taking responsibility for our health. It's about knowing when to seek medical care and understanding that good health is something we need to invest in throughout our lives. And no, it doesn't have to break the bank. It's never ever about that. It's about, in literal terms, also taking those first steps. The team out here at the 786 Health Shop, and we'll continue bringing you those conversations after the break. 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

0: It is Community Pulse on Radio 786 100.4 FM, and indeed if you hear that extra spring in my step, it is because it's an absolutely gorgeous Wednesday morning. And of course, you know, we always get excited when it comes to good health and it comes to taking care of your bodies. And of course, we are here at the 786 Health Shop this morning here in Rylands Village. The team will be here till around 12 o'clock today. Many of the representatives of the various products that are being stocked here are here today, and they're ready to share their knowledge and, of course, guide you through the process of purchasing whatever it is you would like to purchase. And in addition to that, today being the first Wednesday of the month, you are, of course, entitled to that 10% discount on just about everything in store. So make your way down here, come and meet the team, and just, of course, take care of your health. The Urgent Care Network, as you've heard earlier on, they are also here doing your numbers absolutely free of charge. So come and take advantage of that as well. And I was just saying to our next guest that I remember when we spoke for the first time a couple of months ago, I was absolutely fascinated by the products, because people think health products and then immediately you think, you know what, or when it comes to the types of gels that we often use, the types of nutrition we use, you know, those of us that whether it is that people run or exercise, and you think that it's good for you, but it's not necessarily. And being an athlete herself, she's absolutely perfectly positioned to have developed this product. She also uses it herself. I'm of course referring to Jess. Now I'm going to struggle with the surname. I'm so sorry. From Primal Wellness. Now, it's a South African health and supplement brand committed to simplifying wellness for people who want clean, functional, and effective products. Their range includes halal certified, organic, and vegan friendly supplements designed to support energy, immunity, recovery, and overall well-being. Beyond just being products, Primal Wellness focuses on education and coaching, helping individuals make informed choices for a healthier, more intentional lifestyle. I should put the microphone down and just give over to you, Jesse. Assalamu alaikum and welcome. Shukran for joining us.
1: Walaikum salam. Thank you so much for having me. It's nice to be back on this beautiful morning.
0: Beautiful day. And I was just saying to you, I was starting to say to you off air that even in my team, I've heard a lot of talk around the primal wellness range, and the beauty is, or let's say the proof is in using it. Myself included, you know, I've used other products, and then, you know, one knows that in some way or the other, it's not that great. Your focus is on natural. You can count the ingredients.
1: 100%. I think that's the two kind of litmus tests for me, is how few ingredients can you put inside a product to make it work, so that you know that there aren't any nasties in it. And the other litmus test is, yes, I take it, but do I feel comfortable giving it to my kids? And the answer is yes. So anything that I wouldn't give to my own children, I'm not going to sell. And that for me has been the thing that's kind of always kept me coming back to, is this a good product? Which is why we don't sell protein shakes yet, for example, because I haven't been able to find one that is a high enough quality. Everything comes from China. Everything has fillers and bulking agents and high levels of heavy metals, etc. And I keep saying, when I find the right product, I will sell it. But until then, I'm not just going to sell it for the sake of making money.
0: Yeah. Now, just quickly for our listeners that don't know, you are an athlete yourself. So this isn't just about developing a product and saying, let's put it on the shop. You use these products yourself.
1: Every single day. So I'm a professional MMA fighter. I actually fought 2 months ago, was my last fight. I decided, listen, I'm 40 years old, maybe this should be my last fight now. So we can probably officially say ex-professional fighter, but you know, you hold onto titles for a little longer than you should.
0: But yes, it's an athlete. I mean, that's what you do. You express that, or let's say you are active in that is what you did professionally, but still, you know, as an athlete, the products still support your well-being.
1: 100%. And I think a lot of people then think, you know, I'm not an athlete, so why should I take this? I'm just a mom, or I'm just a professional. But the reality is that if a product is going to hold up for an athlete on

0: game day, race day, why would you not want your body to perform at that optimal level when you are just showing up for a meeting or, you know, doing the sleepless night with a newborn baby? Like, why are we reserving the high quality products only for athletes? Yeah. We all have the right to have our bodies operate at an optimal level.
1: Yeah, no, absolutely. And I mean, we made reference earlier on to the fact that it's such a beautiful day. We are heading into summer, very, very hot conditions. We've heard on the news already, apparently in for an even warmer summer. Now, we often hear the importance of hydration. I mean, we've got a bottle of water here in front of us, but do we understand enough around electrolytes and what do we need to think about when it comes to electrolyte management, even when we aren't exercising or training?
0: Yeah. So I think the important thing is just to take a moment and think about how much water is in your body as a human being. There's water, we are like 80% water. There's water that cushions our brain. So when you are even slightly dehydrated, everything is impaired. It's not just about being hydrated because you're going to sweat. It's about how hydrated are you so that everything can function optimally, even when you are sedentary. So for, kids writing exams now, the importance of hydration is key, because the better your body is hydrated, the better your brain is able to function. So it's not just a physical thing. And we've seen it, you know, through fasting. When you deplete your body completely, if you are hydrated when you start fasting, your fast is so much easier. Things like preloading is something that I think we spoke about last year.
1: Yeah.
0: You know, a lot of times athletes or people who walk into a training session will already arrive into that training session mildly dehydrated. And then you start exercising, you start sweating, and then you become even more dehydrated. So if you can make sure that you are optimally hydrated at the start of any activity, whether it be a brain activity or a physical activity, you're going to find your performance is going to be so much better.
1: I've two quick questions, but firstly, how do we even know if we are not hydrated? Mm-hmm. Because oftentimes we do think, but I've consumed enough liquids, I am hydrated. How do I know if I'm not? I've often heard people say, especially after physical activity, intense physical activity, that they were told that they were dehydrated. So that's the first question. But the other part of the... Okay, let's first go to
0: that. So everyone is different in the sense that some people can feel it. When you are in touch with your body, you can feel, I feel dehydrated, whether it's a dryness in the mouth, whether it's your output. So those are, some people have that ability to feel it. Others can look at it based on their sweat ratio. If you are sweating a lot, then you are obviously dehydrated because you need to put back in what you take out. So sweaty people, some people just wake up and they're sweating already. Some people like me, I'm fortunate, I don't sweat a lot. That doesn't mean I'm not dehydrated, but it's a good tell. If you are finishing your run and your shirt is drenched, that water all came out of you, it needs to go back in. But then obviously if we look at the color of our urine, we were taught from a young age that that's an important litmus test, so to speak. So the minute you're getting to that, you know, that darker, smelly urine, you know that there's something going on that needs to be addressed. Also, if your urine is completely clear, then that means that there are no electrolytes left. So if you're only drinking water, I wasn't planning on talking about urine when we arrived, but here we are now, we're talking about urine. So if you are drinking 3 liters of plain water and you're not eating any salt and you're not taking in any electrolytes, you can also overhydrate yourself, as in drink too much water with not enough electrolytes in it, and then you are peeing everything out. So you don't want urine that's going to be so watery clear, but you also don't want yellow, orange urine. Yeah. So that's a good kind of gauge for anybody that maybe doesn't sweat as much or isn't as in touch with their body. Some people don't realize that they haven't drank water or don't realize that they're dehydrated. The other thing is headaches. So headaches, there are no pain receptors in your brain. This is why when you have brain surgery, you are awake when you have brain surgery. So a headache is not a real thing, if that makes sense.
1: Yeah.
0: So 9 times out of 10, your head is paining because you are dehydrated. So if you went with a headache and went, let me actually just drink some electrolytes or eat something salty, 9 times out of 10, that headache is going to suppress. So since I've been optimally hydrated, I used to think I suffered from migraines. I was just dehydrated.
1: Well, understanding why the pee looks a particular way is important.
0: Yeah, it's very
1: important. And that's I think it's for our listeners that were tuned in for our first conversation, exactly when we were talking about the fact that oftentimes we do think that my organs are functioning optimally, so I'm going to the toilet enough. Mm. But what you're saying to me so perfectly latches onto what our homeopath said earlier on, that your body sometimes doesn't have sufficient time also to get rid of the muck as well. Mm. And so what you're saying is is that if it's not the right color, then it also means that, that your body hasn't gotten rid of all of the toxins that are there. And I think it's important for us to not just think, maybe if I gulp down as much water as I can, that automatically I am going to be better and healthier. So the importance of hydration, overhydration and dehydration, absolutely important. But then also, you implicit in your answer something very, very important. We often think that because I'm going to be embarking on a particular activity, I need to drink a lot more. How important is it to always, at any given time, to just always see to it that your body has sufficient liquid?
0: So that's a loaded question, because I think we've become, you know, our ancestors didn't walk around with a Stanley Cup wherever they went. Do you know what I mean? So we are very focused on hydration and making sure we get our water. And it is important, but it's more about your electrolyte balance than it is about how much water you're drinking. And so I health coach, and a lot of my Muslim clients, they want to hold their wudu the whole day. So they say, I don't want to drink any water because I don't want to go to the bathroom because I don't want to make wudu again. So the reality is that if you are adequately hydrated, in other words, if your electrolyte balance is solid, you actually aren't going to the bathroom as much because you are pushing that hydration, that water, intracellularly through the electrolytes. But if you're just going to drink plain water, that your body can't hold onto that. And that's why it's constantly coming out of you and you have to go. So frequent urination doesn't always mean that you are adequately hydrated either. I don't know if I actually answered your question completely, but what I was trying to get at is that it's not so much about the volume of water that you drink. It's more about our actual electrolyte balance. And you get that electrolyte balance, obviously, to drinking electrolytes, which you would find in a shop like mine, but you're also going to get that through certain foods. You know, our ancestors didn't have a salt with them either. But if you are eating good, high-quality foods, your electrolyte balance should be good in that too. In other words, healthy fruit, right type of salt that you've added. You're not putting, you know, the standard table salt on your food, but you're using high quality sea salt or a high quality desert salt. So finding those well balanced whole foods is going to be one good step in the right direction as well.
1: No, it's important that we understand this because again, it speaks to this, you know, this concept that really, really becomes so irksome of instant gratification. So all of a sudden, if I'm going to, as we said, gulp down something, and then that's going to fix everything. So it's important we understand how our bodies cope and digest and process and all of those, that we understand how our bodies work and how our bodies function, and that it's not a one-size-fits-all. That, of course, for those that are a lot more active, and as you said earlier, and for those who perspire a lot more, but it's important for us. But it also brings us to something else, that indeed the supplement market, it's just become so saturated, and there's all of this information out there, shelves full of powders and capsules, and when the average consumer, you know, like myself, how do you go about then identifying a high-quality supplement, and what are some of the, very importantly, the red flags that I want to look out for?
0: So I'm going to de-influence you. As somebody who owns a supplement company, I'm not supposed to say don't buy supplements, but I say it all the time. And the reason I say this is because a supplement is meant to be supplementary. Mm. It's not supposed to overshadow what you're actually eating. Mm. And so the answer to your question is it starts with eating a well-balanced whole food diet. No supplement is going to undo or fix that you're eating couscous for breakfast and samosas for lunch and pies for supper. Yeah. You know what I mean? And a lot of time I'll have my health coaching clients come to me and say to me, you know, don't you just have a shake, just like a fat loss shake?
1: Yeah, of course.
0: You know, we want instant gratification, as you mentioned.
1: I need to lose 2 kilos by next week,
0: We want it to be a quick fix. So no supplement any supplement that's claiming to be a quick fix is a red flag for you. I was walking down a large pharmacy aisle on the weekend, and I came across in the health aisle a brand what name I won't mention, but it was entitled Flat Tummy Gummies.
1: Oh.
0: Flat Tummy Gummies. Sugar-free, guilt-free. I mean, they say all the right words, and it's bright pink, so any female that has a sweet tooth is thinking, this is what I need to eat. I mean, it's just a sugar-free sweet. Mm. But because of the marketing, and it's promising you that you're going to eat these gummies and you're going to have a flat tummy, like, that is a red flag. And then I actually went to do some research, and I found that it was a man that developed this for women, and I thought I was even more angry about it.
1: Who knows what triggers women?
0: I was even more angry about it. But to answer your question, I always say whole food, healthy diet first and foremost. Then look at what's missing in your diet to supplement. Generally, we don't eat enough high-quality animal protein, and so something like a creatine, which you get from animal protein, is going to become very valuable. When you are looking at your supplement labels, you want to look for as minimum ingredient numbers as possible. So if it's got five or less ingredients in it, that's a green flag. The minute you're kind of going into 6, 7 to 10 ingredients,
1: and those words you can't pronounce.
0: Exactly that. Mm. So that's your number one kind of big red flag that I'll suggest anybody looks for, whether it's looking at Primal Wellness products or anybody else's products. You want to make sure that ingredient list is as short as possible and has things you can pronounce.
1: Yeah, because indeed it does become, you know, it becomes so much. And then also there's this trend you mentioned earlier on about the fact that Primal Wellness has not yet developed a protein shake, and there's reasons for that. Because nowadays that's become also a buzzword. You know,
0: I mean, everything is proteined.
1: Exactly. I don't know, what do you call it? Proteinification, yes, of yes, everything. Yes. You know, in the chips, in the milk, and the yogurt. And how useful are these really? Yes. And again, you know, speaking to yourself as an athlete, are we sometimes just turning to this fortified food to compensate for a diet that simply is lacking?
0: Yes. So again, this is something that as for coaching women as many years as I have, and men as well, the number one kind of concern that everyone has is around hitting their protein goals for the day. And protein is very important. It helps you rebuild your muscles, your ligaments, your tendons. When you're breaking them down through physical activity, it keeps you fuller for longer, so you're able to make more informed choices. If you start your day with a high carb diet, in other words, cereal or toast for breakfast, you're going to be hungry by 11 o'clock. Whereas if you start your morning with, you know, eggs and sausage, you're going to be full the whole day. So there is validity in focusing on protein, but nothing can replace real food. So, you know, there's another retailer, I don't know if we're saying names today, but there's a retailer now that's got a whole dairy aisle full of protein yogurt, protein cheese, protein milk even.
1: Yes.
0: And it's hellishly expensive, and it's going to give you an extra 10 grams of protein. If you just prioritize eggs in the morning and eat some red meat or some chicken in the day, like you're going to be okay. If you are eating processed foods, it's going to be very difficult to hit those protein goals. So I hate the proteinification of everything, because nothing can ultimately replace real food, right? So even that protein milk that you're finding in that fancy dairy aisle now, it's processed now because it's not in its natural form. It didn't come out the cow like that. Something was added to it. So even though it only has three intingredients, nothing can replace untarnished whole foods, if that makes sense.
1: Of course.
0: So if somebody is vegan, for example, and has an issue with eating meat, then I'll say, fine, we need to supplement with protein, with some kind of protein solution. But if you eat meat, stay away from the protein.
1: Yeah, it also has a lot to do with this, what we said earlier on, you know, the idea of everything is instantaneously. So in the same way that I stop at the drive-thru to get myself supper, you know, I also go through that to that particular aisle, or I order it online, instead of maybe spending 5 minutes in front of the stove, as you said now, you know, just frying the eggs. Let me also just, I mean, we want to squeeze this in, because we talk about proteins, but then there's creatine as well. It's associated with muscle, athletic performance, but we hear about potential cognitive benefits. As an athlete yourself, I mean, would you say there's value in supplementing with this, and is it only for athletes?
0: So that's a great question, one that I get a lot. And you know, creatine has recently, to the point where we sold out of creatine last year, and we were out of stock of creatine for a while because we had the Straits of Hormuz that was closed and we couldn't get our stock where we needed to. So creatine has exploded globally with a massive demand suddenly, and I think it's because the marketing is steered from men to women, and women are investing so much more in their health and their supplementation. Like we are the victims of a lot of marketing, right? Having said that, all the research previously was focused on men and athletic performance and building muscle, which is why 10 years ago, if you were a teenage boy and your mom saw you with creatine, she accused you of being on steroids. But it's actually a natural occurring compound in animal protein. So the highest amount you're going to find is in sardines and then in steak. The problem, in inverted commas, is that to get about 5 grams of creatine from a steak, you need to eat 1.5 kilograms of steak. And we just don't eat that kind of meat anymore. You know, our Khoisan ancestors would hunt an animal and feast on that for a while, and then, you know, that get their creatine fix from that. Creatine is a precursor to ATP. ATP is your body's energy currency. So what your body has to dip into in order to do the run, lift the weight, and power the brain. And so if you don't have those creatine reserves, your ATP currency isn't going to be as strong, and so your output isn't going to be as strong. That's not just for physical performance. That's not just for sport or for training. It also implies with, or it also works with your brain in that way. Energy is energy, whether you're powering your brain or powering your body. So yes, there is validity in creatine, and the current studies are showing that higher doses of creatine, so when we get to like 10 to 20 grams, can really be beneficial for sleep deprivation. So if you are jet lagged, or if you have a big presentation the next day and you really didn't get a good night's sleep, having a higher dose of creatine can help just negate some of those negative side effects that you might be experiencing from poor sleep without that buzzed feeling that drinking too much coffee might give you. So I've tried this multiple times, and in fact my creatine dose usually sits between kind of 10 and 15 grams every day. Okay. And you can see I don't look like Arnold Schwarzenegger, so like it's not gonna, I think we have this fear with creatine that if we take it and we lift a weight we're gonna turn into the Hulk overnight. It takes a lot of work for a bodybuilder to gain that kind of muscle. So women don't have to be worried, they're not going to bulk up. What they are going to feel if they take creatine, whether it's 5 grams or they want to experiment with higher doses, they're going to retain their muscle better. So if they are doing any kind of weight training, they're going to feel stronger and more kind of together in their body, but they're also going to feel like they can power their day from a cognitive perspective better.
1: So we know that Primal Wellness, that there's a range of products, and so just in closing, your favorite one, or the one that you would like to recommend to our listeners?
0: So my go-tos every single day is always electrolytes. I start my day with A-Salt before my coffee. So before I've started to dehydrate my body with the 5 or 4 coffees that I can drink in a day quite easily, I make sure that I'm optimally hydrated for the day. Remember that when you are sleeping, you're essentially fasting. So maybe you've gone up and gone to the toilet a couple of times in the night. So you're waking up dehydrated. And what we tend to do is we drink that coffee first thing, which then further dehydrates us. So if you start your day with a glass of electrolytes, you're going to be in such a better position for the rest of the day to be able to feel energized, and both cognitively and physically. Also, when we are dehydrated, we can sometimes mistake that for being hungry. So if you start your day optimally hydrated, you eat your eggs in the morning, you're going to feel like I have less cravings as the day goes by. So first thing in the morning, electrolytes no matter what, and then I'll add my creatine after that. So those are my two staples every day no matter what.
1: And of course, both of those products are stocked here at the 786 Health Shop, and today our listeners can all benefit from the 10% discount. Shukran so much. Jessie, I always feel like there's loads more that we can talk about, and it's exactly because, as we said, as an athlete yourself, you take these products, it's tried and tested, and so when you recommend them, it's exactly because, as you said, you would also recommend them to your kids. Are you going to be around here this morning?
0: I'm going to be around for a little bit, yes. I'm going to go check out the screening, and I'll hang around as long as I can. Thank you so much
1: for having me. Shukran. Assalamu alaikum.
0: Alaykum salam rahmatullah.
1: So listeners can come and chat with Jessie. She's from Primal Wellness, and of course she's going to be here for the morning. Like the 786 Community Pulse, like the Radio 786 Community Pulse team, we will be here till 12 o'clock coming to you live from Rylands Village at the 786 Health Shop. 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Stay with us. 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

0: It is Community Pulse on Radio 786 100.4 FM. What an absolutely beautiful morning it is. Yeah, at the 786 Hull Shop, that's where the team will be till 12 o'clock. I am Khadija Ajam, and what a pleasure and privilege to be in your company. Of course, we've spent the morning and we'll continue doing that, speaking to various health experts. Altijd, altijd een goede dag om te kijken naar ons gezondheid. En als we het niet gaan doen, het voor jaren en jaren, laat ons beginnen vandaag. En of course, een extra 10% off for you on all of the products. So just about all of the products stocked here at the 786 Hull Shop. So make your way through. Come and meet the team. Come and have your numbers taken. The team from the Urgent Care Network also here. Know your numbers. That's what you've heard them speaking about a little bit earlier on. So come down here. They're doing it free of charge today. And then, of course, many of the vendors and representatives of these various products are here this morning. One of those products, Galega Balm. Now, we know it is a topical muscular balm commonly marketed for soothing muscle and joint discomfort, including aches associated with strain, stiffness, and everyday activity. It is applied directly to the affected areas and massaged into the skin. Telling us more about this product, we have now with us Wahida. Assalamu alaikum. Welcome.
1: Salam. Shukran for having me here. I'm excited to be here.
0: Say it right, is it Galega?
1: You know, we don't mind how you say it.
0: Okay.
1: We have heard some pronunciations over the time that we have been in South Africa. We Galega. We Jaliga.
0: Market sock, yeah.
1: And in Cape Town, we hear it with Dutch weed. We Galega. So we've heard all of the pronunciations. We don't mind. The Indonesians who produce the product, who makes it, they say Galega.
0: Okay.
1: So we say Galega, but we don't mind how you say it.
0: But one thing that's become so recognizable is the packaging. I mean,
1: yes.
0: It's that red that jumps out at you. But even more so, it's how effective it is. So many people have latched on to this product.
1: Yes. It is, I think a lot of people also recognize it because it's popular in Makkah. Mm. People go on Hajj, Umrah, they see it. They now come back here and they realize it's available in South Africa. So they, but they recognize it because it's quite popular in the Middle East.
0: So how did it come to be sold here in South Africa? Is there a story behind it?
1: There is a story behind it. The story behind it is my husband suffered with really, really bad sciatica pain. And it was so bad that he was walking skew and he had gone to see Kairos and he was seeking treatment in South Africa, here in Cape Town, for it all over. And his brother went on Umrah, came back with a jar of Galega, and it was something that offered him immediate relief. It didn't solve the problem because he needed to see a chiropractor to fix what was wrong, but the relief that it offered him, nothing else on the market here offered that. Instant. And you know, when you're living with pain and all of a sudden you don't feel it, it makes such a big difference.
0: And you want to share it.
1: You want to share. And he was like, we need to get people here because, in his words, people in Cape Town have a lot of pain.
0: Nous het gehoor vroeër dat baie wat gebeur daar, so we're not always willing to address the core
1: absolutely.
0: Issues, but absolutely we need the relief. Now, what makes it different then? I mean, of course, then you research the product and finding out more about it. What does make it different from other muscle balms?
1: One of the main things that stand out is it lasts a very long time. It lasts up to 12 hours, but in that time, it heats up, it cools down, and it reheats itself over that period of time. So most muscle balms only heat up, and then it does what it does, and that's it. But Galega kind of does that hot-cold effect on its own. Most times you have to do the hot pack and the cold pack when you have an injury. So the balm does it for you. It doesn't come in a spray form, which is something people often ask us, but it lasts that long period just like a spray. So you all you need to do is rub it on and it does the job.
0: And it's suitable, I mean, for various, I mean, we speak about a muscle balm, but it's also for joint pain. Is that
1: chronic pain? Patients love it because it helps with the pain. It's the fitness fanatics, they're into it because it helps warm up the muscles as well prior to running or cycling or whatever your activity is, and then aftercare afterwards as well. So it's they don't need to use two different things for that. I don't want to name other brands, but you know, you get to people rub something on for beginning the run, and then if you need one product, it's quite small, compact, it fits into their little wherever they're going. So it's fitness fanatics likes it, the chronic people likes it, a little bedside.
0: No, I know, and I told you a little bit earlier on that in my home also. I mean, we use it. It does do wonders for those muscles. I mean, if you overdid it a little bit, but now you're saying something else also about the small little pots, because it does come in quite a small pot as well. Is that because it's so effective? That
1: it is.
0: You don't need a lot of it.
1: You don't need a lot of it. It's quite strong. I tell people that do not use a lot. It's deceptively small, it packs a punch, use a little bit, you will be quite surprised at how effective it is.
0: Mm-hmm. We can, our listeners, get the small pot of Kaliga. But it's different sizes, isn't it? I know you get a very small one and one slightly bigger.
1: We in South Africa, which we are the distributors for, you can only get it in one size.
0: Okay.
1: And our intention behind that was we wanted to make it as cost effective for the buyer
0: it
1: as possible.
0: It is very cost effective.
1: Yes. Uh-huh. So it comes in that size, but what we do have today at 786, where it is available, at 786 Health, where it is available, is a little free sample. Oh. But we don't do the sample of the Galiga. We have a chest rub coming out.
0: Oh.
1: And that's the sample you're getting today. And I mentioned earlier that Galiga is very popular in Makkah and in the Middle East. The green balm, which is the chest balm, is also quite popular. So people normally refer to it as the Makkah balm. And that's what's available exclusively at 786 Health today.
0: Okay, that's wonderful. That's wonderful to know. And I know I've heard that term before.
1: Yes.
0: I've heard that as die quickies van die makka, as I sal van die makka, as die ene wat help. Now, of course, listeners can come down to 786 Health Shop today and come and get and come and purchase the Galiga. But at any other time, if somebody wants to purchase it, where can they get it? Do you stock it elsewhere as well?
1: We do stock in pharmacies across the country. If your pharmacy does not stock it, you can ask them, because it's available at all of their wholesalers. So they can order it for you. And normally delivery from the wholesaler to the pharmacy is within 24 hours.
0: Okay.
1: So they can get it quite quickly, any pharmacy across the country.
0: Shukran so much, Wahida, for joining us this morning and reminding us, yes, of the wonders of Galiga Muscle Balm. And of course, it is available, as Wahida has said, today. They're also doing a free sample here at the 786 Health Shop. And you can come and chat with her also about the chest rub that they're about to launch soon. Shukran, Wahida.
1: Shukran for having me. Assalamu alaikum.
0: Wa alaikum salam wa rahmatullah. That is Wahida from the Galiga Balm. And of course, you are tuned into Radio 786 100.4 FM. It's Community Pulse. The team will be here till 12 o'clock today. 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Come and meet us. But come and take full advantage of that less 10% on just about all of the in-store products. 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
1: Wa alaikum salam wa rahmatullahi wa barakatuh, and welcome to all the listeners. And it's once again a pleasure being in front of you.
0: That's bioproducta. You know, when I stand there in front of that shelf, what we love about it is that the packaging is simple. We love the fact that it fits, it suits every pocket. It really is budget friendly. But because there's so many of them, you always take your time to guide us through some of the new products and the benefits our listeners will have from taking these. Say for Subiki, but this is what's going to be fun.
1: Okay, just a quick one. Every year we tend to increase the range by about 20 different herbs.
0: Sure.
1: And this year has been no different. I think this year we did that in a record time of 10 months. So we have come out with the 20 already. That's already on the shelves. A couple of the new ones that I just want to mention: cedar powder, sea moss, lantana camara, collagen, papaya,
0: sure,
1: Jemima, tongod ali, and jackfruit. So an interesting thing of today's talk was I found that Tibetan medicine, there was an interface between Tibetan medicine and Ayurvedic medicine. And you could even go as far as saying Chinese medicine. So you find common grounds in a lot of them in what they do. And one of the things in Tibetan medicine that I found was astounding was that they also use cupping.
0: Oh.
1: Yeah, so it was, I couldn't believe it. And then as I went through the common herbs, I found that ginger stimulates appetite. And what they did was, because of people, you know, with sinus being an issue nowadays, imagine taking a thinly sliced piece of ginger, putting it under your tongue for 10 seconds, and opens up some nasal passages. So there's been a lot. We found that cinnamon, this is now from the Tibetan perspective, cinnamon, it helps with stomach issues as well as the liver. Red sandalwood, which all the things that I'm mentioning is what we do stock as well. So red sandalwood, stomach disorder and intestinal tract. Now, what I found astounding was red sandalwood, specifically if it's mixed with rose water, very good for the skin. You know, it makes you look 10 years younger. So I'm just saying that that's how it works. However, when I found all the other sort of benefits with Tibetan medicine. So they're using the same herb, but their perspective. So it's always nice to get an overview from an outsider's perspective, as they say. So that sort of got me thinking. I thought to myself, sure, one never knows the benefits. So with allopathic medication, you're limited. And with with herbal and Ayurvedic medication and herbs, it just never ends. They're always discovering something more and something more. And this Tibetan goes back centuries. Also, for arthritis, I found a very strange thing. They were talking about radish root. And how there's a process, yeah, because you got to take that radish root and you got to squeeze the juice out of it and you got to clear out the bubbles and use it as a water for the next day and so forth. For headaches, they were talking about chicken broth with melted butter spiced with coriander. So all these little things came up. Today, however, we felt that jackfruit, which is a nutrient-dense tropical fruit that provides immune support, improves digestion, and acts as a healthy plant-based meat alternative. We're giving away 10 packets free today.
0: Wow.
1: Yeah. So any purchase of our products over 150 Rand, mm-hmm. they get jackfruit absolutely free.
0: Wow.
1: Yeah, so there is a limited amount. So of those that are in the area and those that are purchasing our products, there is an incentive for you. Just a couple of the benefits of jackfruit: supports the digestion, boosts immunity, regulates blood pressure, and manages blood sugar.
0: And I have to reiterate the fact that for 150 Rand, you can get a lot of Nature's Secret yes. products. Because as we said earlier on, most of the products, of course, besides the fact that it's very, very budget-friendly, it also, you take a little bit.
1: Correct. No? So now, an innovative way to take it. I obviously tell a lot of people that you got to take it with water. That's yeah. initially what people do. And then we said plain yogurt, being a probiotic, you can add yes. it in plain yogurt. But an innovative way is to take a date, remove the pit,
0: yeah.
1: put it in that date, and you chew it. So those that, you know, their taste buds seems yeah. to overpower them, here's a novel way of getting all that benefits of a date, yeah. even though you are diabetic. Now, yes. how wonderful is that?
0: Yes, yes, yes. I remember you told me that the yeah. last time, and yes. I said, that's, you know what, there's no end to the wonders of dates and what one can do. Talk to us a little bit, you know, about this. When you speak about Tulsi, now you mentioned the yeah. fact that, and you quoted the Tibetan medicine. It's often called as the mother of medicine by
1: Correct.
0: The Ayurvedic community.
1: Correct.
0: Tell us a little bit
1: I
0: more about
1: I think it's
0: that.
1: The most understated herb. And in the time of COVID, we had to sanitize everything. Now, here's an interesting little fact. If you had tulsi, which is known as basil, if you had those leaves and you crushed those leaves and you put it in water and then you washed your hands with that water, uh-huh. that would sanitize your hands.
0: Oh,
1: crazy, eh?
0: Mm.
1: And besides that, it's also helps in a lot of things. But now of late, I seem to notice that people with colds and flus and coughs have an irritating throat.
0: Yes, yes.
1: And tulsi is one of the quickest ways. Normally when we talk about herbs, we talk about how long it takes. Oh, it's good, but it takes a while to kick in. Tulsi is one of the quickest to kick in.
0: Mm.
1: So, if taken, that irritant in your throat, it's one of the most potent ways of getting it out.
0: Mm.
1: Besides being bronchial, help to the bronchial thing. The other thing I noticed that there is a book that is written by three doctors. And when I browsed through the book, they were talking about how it drops the cortisol level. I was like shocked. I thought to myself, I've never seen this. And that book has obviously got all the documented research papers and so forth. And then I said to myself, you know what? We ought to just get this information out to the people out there. So as we go along in time now, what our research gives us, we will be printing and putting at the various stands to show people and do their own research from there on, just to educate them. Because, you know, there is so much to be educated. It's like black seed. Mm. Who would think that black seed oil would be one of the most powerful anti-inflammatories? Black seed oil. So I'm just astounded, because it's like a never-ending story. It just doesn't want to end.
0: Mm.
1: You know, there's licorice. The Ayurvedic name is called Yashti Madhu. Mm. And for lung disease, one of the best.
0: But that's why, I mean, the products are called Nature's Secret. Mm, yeah. And yeah. I mean, it's like all these secrets that you are discovering yeah. that exist there yeah. in nature and that we aren't even aware of. Just in our final few minutes, Bashir, maybe just one or two or three of the products that you'd like to recommend to our listeners.
1: Okay, so, you know, I think that generally speaking, we have a situation where I think there are a lot of people suffering from diabetes.
0: Mm.
1: And I think within our range, we have a huge complement of various ones, and some we combined. So the ones that are individually available is things like Amalaki from the Amla plant, the richest form of vitamin C. But also what people don't know is that when you are diabetic, there's a mineral deficiency. And the mineral deficiency in a diabetic is chromium. And who would believe that Anders Meitler made a plant that's the world's richest in vitamins, but also packed with chromium?
0: Mm.
1: It is just, it blows my mind. So we've got that, we've got insulin plant, we've got Jemima, we've got, you know, the list. So if you come in and have a look, you can look at the combination. Some people have relief from something simple. We've got it combined for you already, ready for you to use. And the other thing that tends to, those that have been on other medication for a while tend to have a liver issue. So I'm saying to people, come in, have a look at two things, milk thistle being one, and the other one being punanava. One single herb strengthens heart, kidney, and liver.
0: Wow.
1: So, Khadija, this
0: there's a lot. There's a lot, and you are going to be around here for listeners to come and consult
1: Definitely,
0: with you
1: yeah.
0: and guide you through that.
1: No problem at all.
0: Shukran so much, Bashir. As always, Nature's Secret, of course, offering you a range of products to tick just about every box. And Bashir will be here during the course of the day to answer all of your questions. Budget friendly, and as you heard, they're packing a punch. That's Bayer Umfan Aitavan. Shukran so much, Bashir.
1: Shukran kathiran fi amanla. Assalamu alaikum.
0: Wa alaikum salam wa rahmatullahi wa barakatuh. And there you heard it, the Nature's Secret products stocked here at the 786 House Shop. 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It's a prachtige woensdagochtend. Altijd een goede dag om te kijken naar jouw gezondheid. And so make your way down here. And also just come and meet the team. It's always lovely being in your company. The team from Urgent Care Network are standing by to take your numbers. People, there was a queue earlier on, so just now is a good time to pop around and come and know your numbers. Now, joining us now from Kisten Herbals, Dr. Mariam Kisten. Now, Kisten Herbals is a proudly South African wellness brand dedicated to helping people embrace a healthier lifestyle through natural herbal solutions with a range of products designed to support everyday well-being. Kisten Herbals encourages a proactive approach to health by combining the wisdom of nature with modern wellness practices. Assalamu alaikum and welcome, Dr. Mariam. Shukran for joining us.
2: Afwan, afwan, wa alaikum, salam wa rahmatullah.
0: Now, we know it's also that time of the year. I mean, we've been talking a lot about women's health and the fact that many women are undergoing, recovering, or in some way or the other, you know, encountering breast cancer. Mm-hmm. And they're looking for ways to support their nutrition and general well-being. Where can supplements fit in? And which Kisten Herbal product would you consider the most appropriate for the patient?
2: So I think the first thing that we need to focus our attention on is looking at what is the person doing in terms of food, lifestyle, all of those things. Those are things that's very important. And I think the take-home message is that our herbs are there to support. It's not necessarily there to treat. So that is very, very, very important. Supportive nature of our herbs or our blends are there to support the liver, the kidneys, all of the organs in the body in order to facilitate that the body heals quicker. Right? And also very, very important is when you are in that situation and you do have breast cancer, every single person that has breast cancer, this situation is different. So one would be maybe hormone dominant, the other one would be because the lymphatic system is not working properly and that is what's causing the cancer. So there's so many different types of breast cancer that you need to take into consideration. And so I think that it's very important that as much as the herbs are there to support the body and they're there to nourish the body, but it's also important for that person person to link up with the practitioner that they trust and have good communication between the oncologist and that practitioner in order to ensure that there is integrative approach to the treatment protocol.
0: Now at Kisten Herbals, you combine medicinal herbs with nutrient-dense food ingredients. Now, if a breast cancer patient should walk in into your rooms with a bag full of supplements, I mean, how would you decide what the patient actually then needs and what actually might be useful? And in fact, very importantly also, what should be stopped?
2: So when the person comes in and they have this bag full of supplements, we take it out, we unpack it. We see what does your body need, right? What is going to interact with your medication and how are we going to support your body with all of these supplements? So we then divide the supplements into these things. The most important thing that I personally do is I don't necessarily add on things. I try to see what is a person already using that they can use efficiently and make sure that if it is that there is something that they need to add on, it must be something that's vital importance. Because you don't want someone coming in and they're taking 10, 20 different tablets and it's just this supplement and that supplement and this one says, oh no, this is good for that and that one is good for that. And so they end up taking up 20 to 30 different supplements, but they don't necessarily know why. So going to a practitioner really helps refine that process and gives you clarity as to which ones is good and which ones is not necessarily best for you. Because every cancer, as I said before, is different.
0: Every patient is
2: different. And every patient is different and their needs are different.
0: Yeah, and we know there's a lot of, let's say, a lot of factors that impact that, and of course a lot of side effects thereof. I mean, gut health is compromised, fatigue often a big concern because people struggle to sleep. Now, I mean, sleep and stress is very much associated with a cancer diagnosis. Kisten Herbals has a hemp and melatonin gummy as well as other herbal formulations. Can these simply be taken because they are natural, or should the medication and treatment plan be reviewed first?
2: I would say no. Not necessarily because of for any other reason, but melatonin is something that you have to take under supervision. And because melatonin is a hormone that your body really produces, if you're going to take something that is going to be on top of that and it's going to aggravate your cancer more, it's going to worsen the situation. So not every medication or not every herbal supplement is safe for everyone. And ultimately, with regards to hemp and melatonin gummies, that should be taken under supervision.
0: And those gummies are available here at the
2: definitely.
0: And tell me something, Dr. Kisten, you are going to be around here for the morning, and
2: I'm going to try to be sure.
0: Because as you say, you know what, again, we don't just want to think about supplements as popping something else. And
2: definitely,
0: so we don't just want to take something. We also want to do it under guidance and so on.
2: Yes,
0: and so, of course, our listeners can make full use and take advantage of that list 10% today.
2: Definitely.
0: Shukran so much for joining us this morning, Dr. Mariam Kisten from Kisten Herbals. And you've heard there's lots of supplements that are available here at the 786 Health Shop. But again, specifically speaking to women and breast cancer patients, there is a hemp and melatonin gummy, but it needs to be taken under supervision. So you may get lucky and still find Dr. Mariam Kisten here this morning, who's ready to share her knowledge and her advice. Kisten Herbals, I'm sure you can look them up, or you can, as you said, come and purchase the products at 786 Health Shop. Shukran.
2: Assalamu alaikum. Wa alaikum salam wa rahmatullah.
0: The team is here at the 786 Health Shop. We will be here till 12 o'clock this morning. Absolutely reminding you that any day is a good day to start taking care of your health. It's a beautiful day. It's a stunning Wednesday morning. You are tuned into Community Pulse on Radio 786 100.4 FM. We'll continue bringing those conversations to you after the break. Stay with us.

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If you haven't come down yet to come and meet the team, tight mense, ons is hier tot 12 uur vandag. Die son is uit in al haar glory, and of course the team are ready to welcome you at the 786 health shop. The 786 health team always ready to support you, but today we also have representatives of the various products that they stock. We have the team here from Urgent Care Network. They are ready to take your numbers, and of course in addition to all of that, you can enjoy a 10% discount on just about any of the products in a store today. And so just come and pick the brains of all of the experts here. We've had some lovely conversations, very informative conversations during the course of the morning, and now we are bringing you another one.

0: which was purely just a supposed to have been a hobby.
1: So now I'm trying to make the link between acupuncture.
0: Absolutely no link between the two.
1: So what drew you to honey?
0: It was just a passion for bees, and just I've always wanted to have a beehive for our own honey, to source our own honey for home use. And a few years ago, we were on my aunt's farm, and she had a beehive that was there and wanted to have it relocated. And we were discussing the possibility of generating honey from it. And when I said, I'll move it to my home, and I explained to her why we wanted to have it at home so we could have access to our own honey. And she suggested, why don't we use the farm and set up a whole lot of beehives? And she being... an extremely positive and optimistic individual suggested, why don't we set up 100 beehives on the farm?
1: Oh.
0: And that never happened. And I said to her, there's no way that's happening. We got no idea what we are supposed to be doing. And alhamdulillah, four or five years later, we are now sitting with a significant amount of beehives on the farm in Skarkra. We have beehives out in the mountains up in Somerset West and a few close to Table Mountain as well.
1: Wow, that's a different area of specialization.
0: Yeah.
1: Completely, isn't it?
0: Absolutely.
1: I mean, beehives, bees, honey.
0: Yeah, and it's a completely paradigm shift. It's got nothing to do with acupuncture and Chinese medicine. Well, there is a link from a medicinal point of view, but it was purely just it was just a hobby. We started with two or three hives and things just progressed from there. We wanted our own honey, but we then developed products based on honey. And I think for many years there was a honey and glycerin soap that I was using, and we decided to start making our own honey and glycerin soap. It took us about 3 months, 3 to 4 months, to formulate the product in conjunction with some people within the industry as well. And today we're sitting with a personal care range of 9 different soaps. We have a sulfate-free shampoo range, which is 2 different types of shampoos, a conditioner, a body wash. And we do, obviously, the lip balms, the beard balms. Lip balms, we have both propolis lip balm and the normal lip balm. The beard balms, beard oils. And our focus a lot now over this last year has been into the medicinal side of beekeeping. And I think since last year, we've also just joined up with an association called the Apitherapy Association. It's a very new association in South Africa. It's called Apitherapy.
1: Okay.
0: Apitherapy Association. Very new form of medicine, which is involving medicine around beekeeping. A lot around propolis, a lot around beeswax, and a lot around honey as well, and how it can be used in healing. It's very new. So there's a lot of research also still going into it, but some information and research coming out from the University of Pretoria as well, where they've ran quite a lot of studies as well. But there's going to be a big growth as far as medicinal products is concerned from beekeeping.
1: Dr. Hanika, I can't help but think, I mean, I asked you initially, sort of tongue-in-cheek, I suppose, the link between acupuncture and honey, but then one also thinks about, you know, firstly, how acupuncture speaks volumes about, you know, the body's own ability to heal, that our bodies are set up, you know, and the multifaceted nature of the human being, you know, we are physical, we're emotional, we are spiritual, all of that. We often hear about, you know, the medicinal benefits, and just the benefits, broadly speaking, of honey, that is enough food. And
0: 100%.
1: There's nothing that's written in Quran or the Prophet Sallallahu Alaihi Wasallam didn't do that's not of benefit for all humankind.
0: Absolutely.
1: For all times. Yeah. So it's almost like a natural type of it's a beautiful link. It exists there because again it speaks about the fact that we don't categorize what is good for the body.
0: Yeah. And it's very important that we actually note that, because the thing is that, you know, there's a lot of scientific evidence that's actually gone into the benefits of honey now as well. And linking it to Islam as well, it's amazing, because they've also just found recently that the honeybee is made up of 16 chromosomes. And so just to talk about the miracle of Islam and the discussion of the bee in the Quran, and the Quran talks about the honeybee, and it uses 16 letters of the alphabet you talk about it, and it's 16 verses. And at the end of the day, you'll find that they've just discovered that 16 chromosomes makes up the female honeybee.
1: The bee is fascinating.
0: So bees have been around, obviously, for way longer than us. It's very important for our pollination, our food sources. If bees were to not be around, then within a year, we'll have no food.
1: Yeah.
0: And that's the

0: of civilization. It's been a very interesting journey for us as far as honey preparation is concerned, but honey is not our major product focus in our business anymore. Mm-hmm. A lot is more the medicinal side and the personal care, but predominantly the medicinal side. But what we have found is in South Africa also that people need to be very much aware of that there's a lot of imported honey that comes into the country, a lot of fake honey that comes into the country. Unfortunately, it's not regulated, and people are purchasing honey on the shelves that have been tainted with sugar syrups and with other forms of glucose, which is very bad for diabetics and for cardiovascular patients. So when people are sourcing honey, rather purchase it from a reputable shop like 786 that has done the research and the backing. Your manager as well has been out to our farm, and Nazima has been to the farm already. And we've actually taken her inner suit out to the beehives so she can verify that, you know, I've seen and the product is coming from the hives. Mm. So it's important for people to note when you are consuming honey, make sure that the honey comes from a source that is authentic, because the complications of obviously using things that have been mixed and tainted is...
1: Well, then it's kind of pointless that we talk about the benefits of honey and you take honey that
0: absolutely
1: in so many ways been compromised because it's all about the packaging. And I suppose I'm also just blown away by the fact that often, again, when we think about that, when I read Honey Homestead, you think about a pot of honey, you know, honey in a jar, not realizing how what a versatile ingredient it is, as you are pointing out. But then... what should we know as consumers about the different types of honey available? And I'm thinking specifically about, you know, myself also, and then I stand in a shop that I believe is a reputable place and I see honey that smells like this or tastes like this.
0: Correct.
1: Or whatever. What does that mean?
0: Okay, so in the Western Cape, we predominantly have three or four different types of honey. We predominantly have wild blossom, which are the low-lying flowers, fynbos, and then we have the gums, which are like the blue gums and the red gum flower cheese. That's what's predominantly available. But we do have a lot of beekeepers that are quite huge and they do pollination services, and so they move their hives into the different crops, for example the apple orchards, the almond orchards, the orange orchards, these things. So sometimes people assume that those honeys are actually infused with almond flavors or orchard or orange flavors. There we go, example. But those are beehives that have been moved into those orchards for a short period of time, and the bees pollinate those particular flowers and they collect the nectar from those flowers, and therefore you actually get that particular honey. We on our side, we don't get that honey. We from our hives, we predominantly get fynbos and wild blossom, and we Somerset West will get a very special honey called Ficifolia. It's very rare, but we do collaborate with other beekeepers, so we are able to source those forms of honey through our system, on the condition that those are registered beekeepers. Mm. So you know, we're not going to obviously take honey from anybody that's not following the proper protocols with regards to the extraction of honey as well.
1: So it doesn't necessarily mean, it doesn't mean that the honey has been tampered with, which is, and I use the word tampered, like you say now, because we live in a world where we want varieties of everything. Yeah. No, I don't want apple, I want pear, I want orange, I want...
0: And you do get those. We've just had now, I think there may be still be two or three in the shop where we've had almond honey from the almond plantations.
1: Wow.
0: And then also we've had plum as well.
1: Wow.
0: So the very beautiful honeys, and now we've got feiki as well. We've got that as an option as well, and then the usuals that are available. Mm. And also you'll find that our honey is not heated, it's not treated, and therefore you'll find that most of the times our honey is also crystallizing, and that's because it depends on the concentration of sucrose and fructose in the honey. Depending on the flowers, how much sucrose and fructose gets into the honey. But crystallization of honey is a natural process. It happens, and if people want to get the honey back into a liquid form again, just leave it in the sun or put it in some boiling water, it will melt down. But honey has got a shelf life of thousands of years. They found honey in the Egyptian tombs. They found honey in the Egyptian tombs as well that have been there for thousands of years.
1: Oh my gosh, I have 100 questions and I was just told that we have 2 minutes left.
0: It's a huge, huge topic.
1: Yeah.
0: And like I said, you know, the thing is our product range is honey and glycerin.
1: So quickly talk us through that in our last 2 minutes, because I actually wanted to ask you, but now you answered that question around the consistency of honey and what it ought to look like. Quickly talk us through the honey being such a versatile ingredient and the fact that you said for skin, for hair.
0: So what we're doing is we've got a range of soaps, which is made up of honey. honey and glycerine, honey and rooibos, honey and turmeric. My wife has got a lot more information on those, and she's supposed to have been here. Honey and turmeric, honey and activated charcoal, moisturizing soap. We've got a honey and propolis soap, and then we've got two baby soaps as well. And then we have the propolis tinctures, propolis oils, propolis salve. We're busy with professionals within the dental industry in manufacturing certain dental products which will have propolis in, and we're also busy with people within the pharmaceutical industry where we're going to be manufacturing products for arthritis and those things.
1: Where can we find the products?
0: Those are not ready yet.
1: No, so but any of the product range that you mentioned?
0: All of those things are available at 786. You can get them on the shelves. They are here. They've been here for about more than a year already well. And as things come out, we would obviously let the public know, but we, at the moment, we're still going. The other stuff that I've mentioned from the dental industry and the pharmaceutical industry are running. We're still having tests done and making sure the product is fit for human consumption.
1: And any products that's not available here, of course, somebody can speak to the team from 786 Health Shop. We'll be in touch with the team from Honey Homestead. I'm fascinated, and like I said, we have a lot more questions. No, but inshallah,
0: we should set up some more time at a later stage to go to more detail, because it's such a vast industry.
1: It's amazing.
0: Unfortunately, 10 minutes is not going to give you all the information that you would like to have.
1: Absolutely. Indeed, one of Allah's miracle creations, one of His many, many miracle creations.
0: And we have been fortunate to have access to it, yeah.
1: Shukran, Dr. Hanika, assalamualaikum.
0: Assalamu alaikum. Wa alaikum assalam wa
1: rahmatullahi wa barakatuh. From Honey Homestead, Dr. Ridwan Hanika. Fascinating. Oh my gosh. You know what we think about honey as, this little, you know, the honey that we use in a jar. Nothing wrong with that, but wow. Or everything that is available and all those products available here at 786 Health Shop. We have a few minutes left. And so Dr. Singh from Himalaya Products joining us now quickly to just tell us a little bit more about what you would like to highlight for our listeners.
2: So I think the focus is always on women's health for me, and especially now in October. I don't know why we only keep 1 month for us females. But nonetheless, we'll take it. So again, just to reinforce that our product, Eve Care, is available. And Eve Care is such a lovely product for hormonal balancing, as well as for our young teenage girls as well. So instead of going straight onto the pill or anything of that for painful periods, Eve Care's got a formulation to help with inflammation, heavy bleeding as well. Oh. And it will actually regulate their periods as well. So that's a nice one. Also for us as females getting into perimenopause and menopause, Eve Care is a wonderful product again, just to regulate your menstrual cycle. And if you are getting those certain periods that come in with that heavy floodings, Eve Care is going to be there. It's got such lovely ingredients. It's got shatavari, which has been used for centuries as a woman's tonic. It's got the ashoka as well, that's there for the inflammation. Again, shatavari on its own can be used for mums that are lactating. So it produces more breast milk as well.
1: Wow.
2: And again, the focus is all coming back to breastfeeding. So that's a lovely product. Exam times are coming. And I think the poor mums are more stressed than the poor students as well. So I just like to reinforce, Mentat is available, not only for our poor students, but for the entire family. Ashwagandha along with that. Mm. And again, our Himalaya range only has the ashwagandha root, and that's the non-toxic part of it as well. And I understand ashwagandha had some negative reviews, but please understand, in our Himalaya brand, it's only the root that is used as well.
1: Okay.
2: And what we've been finding as well, since September with hay fever, everybody's either with hay fever symptoms or coming in with a chesty kind of flu that's not moving. Septalin is available for the entire family. It's available in the syrup and the tablet. It's gentle enough for my one-month-old baby to use as well. And we have our newly launched cough syrup, Coughlet EX. So if you've got this nagging cough that's very phlegmy and chesty and nothing is shifting it, Cofflet EX is our go-to product.
1: And the lozenges as well.
2: Oh, the lozenges. I don't even have to talk about those. I think that's always part of our, in our handbag or in our emergency stash at home as well.
1: Yeah. No, and I mean, you're talking about girl stuff. There's also the face care range that you do have, no?
2: So the face care range is very exciting. Besides our dark spot range, where we have our turmeric and glycolic acid, that's part of our glycolic range. We've newly launched our serum face washes as well as a day cream as well.
1: Oh.
2: So it's got the SPF in there as well. And then our vitamin C range as well. So everybody wants to have this lovely glow and even skin tone. So our vitamin C range is available as well.
1: Catering for everything. And I mean, it's not just about women. When we think about women's health, we often think about it as in a little box. But I love the fact that when you speak about menstrual health as well. So let's just say that in closing, Dr. Singh, I mean, if there's one or two products that you'd really now recommend for women to start, and not just in terms of having an issue, but in terms of maintenance, in terms of support.
2: My go-to will always be Eve Care with our Liv 52. Again, you know, Liv 52 is my go-to. If your liver is not filtering out the excessive hormones, you are always going to be this moody little dragon. And Eve Care comes there to regulate us, our hormones as well. So Eve Care and Liv 52 is a must. And whether I'm going through late perimenopause or into menopause, I will go on to my Liv 52 and Menosan as well.
1: Yeah, we heard earlier on when we were speaking to Dr. Chiquita, she's a homeopath, and she said, yes, the reality is that estrogen is to blame for a lot of what is happening. But we embrace it.
2: Yes.
1: We are girls, and we recognize the fact that because of the presence of estrogen, our body is also able to perform in amazing, amazing ways.
2: Exactly.
1: But sometimes we do need that extra little bit of support.
2: No.
1: Whether it's through puberty, first periods, and other issues, and babies. My gosh, you just had a baby. You look so good. So it must be the love of...
2: Definitely. Thank you. Thank you.
1: So that's not harmful at all for breastfeeding moms?
2: No. Liv 52 is actually safe to take throughout your pregnancy. It actually prevents neonatal jaundice in our babies, in our newborn. And for us as females during pregnancy, remember, double the volume of blood being processed, you are going to get, itchy skin, which is known as pruritus.
1: Yeah.
2: And Liv 52 is ideal for that as well, even with your nausea.
1: Wow. So there you heard it. I don't think we've ever approached the Himalaya products from that perspective.
2: Yeah.
1: But it's wonderful to know that throughout pregnancy for breastfeeding that there's that type of support available. Thank you so much, Dr. Singh.
2: Thank you.
1: Always lovely speaking to you.
2: Same here. It's always lovely to talk to you as well.
1: Have a lovely day. Thank you. Dr. Singh, of course, will also be here during the course of the day to chat with you or to offer you guidance or to guide you through the purchasing process. If you'd like to purchase any of those products, most of this product in store going for less 10% today. It's the first Wednesday of the month, and that's what the team here at 786 Health Shop is offering you. Of course, I'm Khadija Ajam, part of the Community Pulse team, and we keep you company every weekday morning between 9 and 12. This morning we are doing so from Rylands Village at the 786 Health Shop. I've also reminded you that the team from the Urgent Care Network is also here ready to take your numbers. You heard them emphasizing knowing your numbers is absolutely important. But they also have some special news that they'd like to share with us. Dr. Nikita is here to tell us a little bit more. Assalamu alaikum and welcome.
3: Wa alaikum salam, Khadija. How are you?
1: Alhamdulillah. All good. I was saying earlier on, people are queuing up to know their numbers.
3: I'm so happy that people actually listen on a Monday and hear me lecture. No, I think it's so important to be empowered, to know your numbers, to know, you know, how to live a better, healthier life so that inshallah we all live longer.
1: Look, and we always emphasize that it's about quality of life.
3: Absolutely.
1: It really is about quality of life. And a lot of that we can take responsibility for. We can take ownership for. We spoke to Dr. Khan and Dr. Alice earlier on exactly about that.
3: Absolutely.
1: About investing in yourself and managing your lifestyle in ways so that it doesn't have negative impacts.
3: Yes. And I think also just, Khadija, just to drive home the fact that, you know, the wonderful work that the shop does, you know, with all of the alternative medicine options that are available here, we certainly encourage to work hand in hand to, you know, for those mechanisms to sort of complement, you know, what we have available at Urgent Care Network or just, you know, in Western medicine in general.
1: Yeah.
3: So so certainly, you know, come out. We love a good sale, guys. 10% off. But
1: of
3: yes.
1: And free checking your numbers.
3: So come out. We certainly want to meet all of you. And we try to make the service as accessible as possible. And we also have it at our clinics once a month, once every last Saturday of the month as well. So
1: and
3: come.
1: Then you have some exciting news. You're talking about
3: we
1: making
3: do.
1: It more accessible
3: we
1: and
3: do.
1: So what's happening.
3: So I think the community of District 6 Hoodstock is very close to my heart. As I always say when I go onto the station, it's where my family's from. And we've decided to open our flagship establishment at 183 Solari Road. So that's directly opposite Trafalgar Park.
1: Okay.
3: And so the entire ground floor of Tramways House is essentially where Urgent Care will be situated in Woodstock. And as of 1 November, it will be operating on a 24-hour basis.
1: Wow.
3: And inshallah, we'll be able to provide patients with GP services, basic emergency, not emerg- urgent care services. So come in with your suturing. Come in, you know, if you think that you have a broken finger, come and see us.
1: 24 hours.
3: We are there 24 hours a day. And that will happen from the 1st of November. At the moment, we operate until midnight. So just give us a call and we're happy to book an appointment or to have you walk in, actually. Yeah.
1: And so for now, there's a few other premises that you're on.
3: Yes, so we are at 1 Gabriel Road in Plumstead. And then we are at 15 on Orange in the city at the hotel. And then we are now at 183 Solari Road in Woodstock. So come and join us. If you want to know your numbers, if you want to have your blood pressure checked and managed, or your blood sugar checked after a bad day of eating, come and see us. We're happy to help.
1: Till what time is the team here today?
3: They are here until 12 o'clock or until the last person gets seen. we never leave until the last person is seen. But yes, I mean, it's always such a pleasure to join the team here every time we have a live broadcast to make. The ultimate goal of Urgent Care Network is to make medical services more accessible to the people who need it the most. And so that is what we really aim to do with our partnership with Radio 786 and then, you know, with trying to help as many members as possible in our community. 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
1: there you heard it. 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The team will be here supporting you in your health journey. So know your numbers. Dr. Nikita, always lovely speaking to you. Assalamu alaikum.
3: Alaikum salam. Shukran Khadija.
1: There you heard it. First on Radio 786, they'll be opening their flagship site. This is on the 1st of November out in Woodstock. 24 hours space for you, of course, to access your urgent care. But can you believe it? It is time for us to wrap up the show. This altijd. It's always lovely spending time here with the 786 team. And of course, they'll still be here. It's time for Community Pulse to wrap up. But the team always here to support you and of course, to guide you through all matters health related. As I said, you can contact them on 021-699-0933. That's 021-699-0933. You can WhatsApp them on 081-451-4913. That's 081-451-4913. Today, less 10% on just about every product in store. So yes, even though it's time for Community Pulse to wrap up, they are still going to be here, many of the representatives here, to answer all of your questions and, of course, guide you through your purchases. Die sone is uit in alle glorie, is altijd 'n goeie dag om te kyk na jou gesondheid. And if you couldn't make your way out here, let's make today the day that we all say it is time to live a healthier life. Of course, we encourage you to stay tuned to 100.4 FM, even though the CP team is packing up. The news team is waiting with your 12 o'clock news, and after that, it is on the agenda. Ons natuurlijk maak weer so morgenoggend. In the meantime, from myself, Khadija Ajam, Lukman Brown, our technician, Ibrahim Abrams, our producer, it is time for us to wrap it up. Until we meet again tomorrow morning, inshallah. Assalamu alaikum.
4: 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Hear the difference. 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Did you know that girls can miss up to 50 school days a year because they don't have adequate access to sanitary towels? That's roughly 2 months of missed lessons and opportunities. Months that can make all the difference to their future. Dignateens is changing that story, educating girls about menstrual health and providing sanitary pads to schools so girls can stay in class and stay focused on their future. 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Help us keep girls in school and empower their future. Dignateens, a proud partnership by Muslim Hands and Pads of Hope.
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0: Coming up on the agenda, the world marks the third anniversary of the historic Al-Aqsa flood battle. The Cape Town activists gather outside Holocaust Museum to mourn Palestinian children slaughtered in Gaza. Now, relief for 22,000 learners as school transport services return following fuel cost dispute. Now, in Manifesto Tracker, the South African Communist Party will for the first time be contesting separately from the ANC. What are they promising to do differently? In Cape Town 360, Radio 786 heads to Tafelsig in Mitchell's Plain. But before of that, let's go to news with Nurunisa Isaacs.
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2: Assalamu alaikum and good afternoon. In a space of 3 years, over 20,700 Palestinian students have been murdered at the hands of the Israeli genocidal war machine across Gaza and the West Bank. The besieged Gaza Strip bore the brunt of the Zionist aggression, with some 19,000 school students and nearly 1,390 university students murdered. The figures released by the Palestinian Education Ministry also show that close to 1,060 educational and administrative staff were killed. Thousands more were also injured or abducted. The Israeli campaign against Palestinian education also saw dozens of institutions destroyed or targeted. The unprecedented Al-Aqsa flood operation has reshaped the regional balance and cemented the resistance front as an undeniable strategic reality in West Asia. In a statement on the third anniversary, Iran's Islamic Revolutionary Guard Corps, the IRGC, lauded the heroic Palestinian fighters and Hamas, saying they carried out one of the greatest operations in the history of resistance. They shattered the security structure and invincibility of the usurping Israeli entity. The IRGC believes that over the past 3 years, the strategic equation of the region have changed in favor of the axis of resistance, while the Israeli regime, along with its main supporter, America, has become mired in a structural crisis and successive defeats. It believes Al-Aqsa flood has solidified the path of demise of the Israeli occupation regime. The Iranian forces reaffirm the pledge that the path of resistance will continue until the liberation of Noble Al-Quds and the complete demise of the settler colonial entity. It says today the resistance axis is more united, more powerful and more prepared, and the enemies of Islam and humanity should know that no stronghold will be able to save them against the sacred will of the free nations of the region. On to other news. Despite the Special Investigating Unit SIU's progress in the fight against corruption, parliamentarians are still questioning the success of convictions. Spokesperson for the SIU, Selby Mokoto, says while it welcomes the progress it has made to save more than 28.5 billion rand during the past financial year, it needed to revive the Memorandum of Understanding, MOU, between it and the National Prosecuting Authority, NPA. He added that this was only achieved through recoveries, preventing financial losses and setting aside unlawful contracts. Spokesperson for the SIU, Selby Mokoto.
3: We have previously admitted, and also the NPA did admit, that there's not been much progress in relation to the movement or the referrals that have been made. But what we are comfortable with, or what gives us comfort, is the fact that we have now resuscitated the memorandum of understanding that we have with the National Prosecuting Authority and the Hawks, of course, and other law enforcement agencies, but primarily with the National Prosecuting Authority, because if you look, we are talking of 761 cases that we believe they are reasonable prospects of criminal liability, and to which we need assistance with the criminal prosecutions thereof. So we are looking at this situation holistically to ensure that the value of the contracts, but more importantly, the evidence that we submit to the National Prosecuting Authority is strong.
2: Spokesperson for the SIU, Selby Mokoto. And finally, 50 former matric learners in Limpopo accused of group cheating during the 2024 final matric exams have been vindicated. They will now receive their final matric results from the Basic Education Department. The learners were accused of cheating after markers found similarities in their answers for Business Studies Paper 1 and Economics Paper 2. The court found that the person who adopted and communicated the guilty verdict against the learners did not have the lawful authority to make that decision. The learners argued that the similarities in their answers were a result of the teaching methods used at the under-resourced school. They said they were taught through repetition, singing and recitation. Recapping the top story on Radio 786 at this hour, in a space of 3 years, over 20,700 Palestinian students have been murdered at the hands of the Israeli genocidal war machine across Gaza and the West Bank. The besieged Gaza Strip bore the brunt of the Zionist aggression, with some 19,000 school students and nearly 1,390 university students murdered. The Israeli campaign against Palestinian education also saw dozens of institutions destroyed or targeted. That's the news for now. The next bulletin follows at 2.

0: It is on the agenda on Radio 786 100.4 FM. I'm Khalid Kungani. Give us bad. Assalamu alaikum and good afternoon. Now, the Western Cape Scholar Transport Service is set to resume after dispute resolution. Now, on Tuesday, nearly 22,000 learners across the province were affected on the first day of the last term when the South African National Small Bus Operators Council withdrew its services. Now, the department said that the decision will allow it to continue its internal processes to resolve the dispute over fuel costs and contract payments. Now, the education MSE, Jaco Lont, said that he expects operators to honour their commitment to resume the services while discussions continue. Speaking yesterday, he said that our learners are our number one priority and we are committed to ensuring that there are no further disruptions to schooling. Now, Lont said that his department will respond to the council on Friday after its internal meeting on Wednesday, which is today, to discuss the cost implications of the fuel increase. Now, the provincial learner transport services are also expected to resume today after the Western Cape Education Department reached a concession with the South African National Small Bus Operators Council. Now, on Tuesday, nearly 22,000 learners across the province were affected on the first day of the last term when the operator withdrew its services. Another council went on strike, saying that they have been locked into contracts with the department that make no provisions for fuel-related increase, despite rising to 33 rands a litre. On the agenda on Radio 786 100.4 FM, we now shift our focus to the 7th of October 2026, which is today that marks 3 years since the Al-Aqsa flood battle was launched. Now, this historic day marked a new wave, not just for the Palestinian resistance and its supporters, but for the international community and the fight against the Zionist propaganda machine. To date, the U.S.-Israeli war machine killed an estimated 74,237 Palestinians. But how did the Al-Aqsa flood battle change how South Africans think and internalize Palestine's fight for liberation and dismantling of Zionism? We're now joined by senior researcher at the Media Review Network, Dr. Ahmed Harun Jazbay. 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
1: Good afternoon. Walaikum salam, Khalid. Shukran for having me.
0: Shukran for joining us, Doctor. 3 years on since the 7th of October, 3 years ago, how important was the Al-Aqsa flood for South Africans in their fight for Palestinian justice?
1: You know, as a vantage point, October 7th is not a day of mourning for Palestinians, but a commemoration of its legendary steadfastness and resistance. You know, October 7th showed South Africans that Palestinians have agency. You know, they attempted to break free from the Gaza ghetto, loosen the shackles of Zionist settler colonialism, and so on and so forth. And, you know, whilst it shook the world, including South Africa, you know, the pure heroism, and we must say, you know, the enemies of the Palestinians will say that, you know, we are legitimizing the slaughter of 1,200 odd Israelis. Mm. There was no slaughter of 1,200 Israelis. There was a systematic butchering of Israelis by its own army using the Hannibal Doctrine. And I think that the Hannibal Doctrine, which allows the use of unprecedented force on Israel's own population to avoid them being taken hostage, you know, to avoid a repeat of Gilad Shalit incident in 2010. So we must understand that. And, you know, for South Africans, the South African government acted quickly. It took an unprecedented moral stance. You know, it withdrew its ambassador from Israel a month afterwards, its embassy staff from Israel. And in December 23, all as we know, it had the, you know, instituted the ICJ case, which unfortunately 3 years later is still going through the paces. So South Africans must understand that we have a moral duty. We've taken a huge risk. We've seen, you know, the United States ambassador to South Africa putting a lot of pressure on government, threatening them to fire him to expel him, you know, to take the bait and fire him. So South African government is taking a huge step here. And we must understand that we have to continue to be at the forefront of this, whether we like it or not.
0: I'm glad to make mention of that, and I want us to stay there a little bit, because the Al-Aqsa flood battle shook the world, yes, but in South Africa it forced the government that claims to have a pro-Palestinian stance to do more, because in this case, taking Israel to the ICJ, of course, and you are saying that they did that so swiftly. How does this case perhaps change the global perception towards Pretoria?
1: You know, Deputy President Paul Mashatile said a few days ago that, you know, occupiers cannot have rights more than the people who own the land. And he said that government has no regrets over this. You know, we as, you know, Media Review Network viewed this as a correct application of South Africa's own history, its own laws. You know, while the rest of the world, while the Muslim world decided to issue statements, you know, statements after statements after statements calling for calm, the end of the genocide and so on, South Africa chose a principled position. Whilst there's internal sabotage, no doubt, from partners within the GNU and so on, you know, you had the fact-finding mission by the DA and the Patriotic Alliance sometime last year, I think it was, you know.
0: Doctor, still there. I believe we have lost Doctor, but we got to try get a track of him there. If you're just joining us, we are talking to Dr. Ahmed Harun Jazbai. 3 years on since the Al-Aqsa flood battle was launched. Also saying, Doctor, is praising the South African government for taking a stance and acting swiftly after international governments, especially in the Muslim world, were busy issuing statements, and it has changed the perception of the world since then, because a lot of people were in the dark as to what exactly is happening. Are the Palestinians at wrong? But since that ICJ case, people were able to view for themselves and to perhaps take a side. And Doctor, I believe we have Doctor back now. We can continue with our conversation, perhaps weighing the risks that comes with being openly pro-Palestinian. How do you think that South Africa is dealing with the international bullying from Washington, especially?
1: I think South Africa has taken a very principled stance on this issue, as I mentioned a few times now. And they are pushing back. I think government has finally realized that just placating to the American ambassador, to the American government, is not going to cut it. They've got to push back a little bit. They're not going to take the bait by, expelling the American ambassador, as, you know, our own ambassador, Ibrahim Rasool, was expelled very swiftly by the American Secretary of State. They're not going to do that. I think they're much more awake to what the Americans are trying to do. So they understand the risk. I mean, they are already round one, where this sanctions on unnamed ANC officials and government officials has started. We don't know who it is exactly that has been sanctioned, given visa restriction. That is just the tip of the iceberg. Remember, this is all about Israel.
0: Yeah.
1: All what we are facing, the diplomatic onslaught from the United States, is all about protecting Israel. There is no greater lobby in the United States than the Zionist lobby. You know, they would rather give $10 billion to Israel than end homelessness in the United States, or allow student, or reduce student, or eliminate student debt. So, you know, Israel and the Zionist lobby is, the ultimate lobby in the United States. So Pretoria knew what they were getting themselves into by standing up for the Palestinians. So they remain true. You know, government has many faults. But in this respect, in terms of its foreign policy, they remain true to their foreign policy of protecting the most vulnerable. Whilst it may be applied, you know, haphazardly and not uniformly, they've taken a major risk. I mean, we've seen this over the last few months, and we can only expect this. So kudos to the South African government for staying the course on this. You know, as talked about, President, Deputy President Mashatile,
0: Doctor. Doctor, I'm afraid that we are running out of time a little bit, but I want to ask you this. How do we maintain the momentum in calling out and dismantling Zionism? Because indeed we are under pressure, and you can feel that some of, you know, South Africans are beginning to doubt the stance despite the mental and emotional exhaustion. How do we keep on going?
1: I think ultimately it's about education. We need to keep our solidarity work. Solidarity cannot end. Education cannot end. We need to ensure that our people understand that, you know, our struggles are connected. The struggle against poverty is connected in this country, is connected to the Palestinian struggle for liberation. We are facing the same enemies. Zionist settler colonialism, Zionist capitalism is the same enemy that we're facing, just in different ways. And we need to increase education to show our people that if we defeat Zionist settler colonialism in Palestine, it's liberation for the South Africans as well when it comes to ending economic apartheid in this country.
0: Doctor, thank you very much for joining us this afternoon. We appreciate your time.
1: Thank you for having me.
0: That is Dr. Ahmed Haroon Jazbai, a senior researcher at Media Review Network. 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Now, a 20-meter shroud covered with thousands of handwritten names, with organizers saying they want to put a human face to the death toll. Radio 786 Khadija David is on the ground in the CBD. Khadija, welcome to Radio 786.
2: Walaikum salam, Khalid.
0: A silent demonstration was held outside the Holocaust Museum in Hatfield Street. What was the call here and the significance of staging a protest there? South African Jews for a Free Palestine was part of this demo, I believe.
2: Yeah, so indeed, it was a silent demonstration, and it was to mourn the thousands of Palestinian children that were martyred over the past 3 years by the Israeli entity. And I think choosing the venue, well, that was the start of the demonstration, was outside the Holocaust Museum, because it's called the Remembrance Museum as well. So it was to remember and honor those killed in genocide. The Holocaust was also genocide. So trying to draw the connection there, that there isn't really, while there's some denial of what is happening in Gaza, people calling on us to remember only what happened to the Jews under the Nazi regime, but not to think about what is happening to Palestinians at the moment under the Israeli regime. It was quite interesting as well. The protest was peacefully organized, police presence there, there were clear marshals, and everything was clearly organized. And then there was a small group of Zionists that also attended on the opposite side of the of where the peaceful demonstration was taking place, waving Israeli flags and some woman proudly wearing a T-shirt that said Zionist on it. So I don't know if that was an attempt to antagonize the demonstrators, but they remained peaceful and were not really bothered by them, because, of course, they were there to honor the martyrs, the thousands and thousands of martyrs that had been killed by the US-backed Israeli regime.
0: Now, Khadija, a 20-meter tifo or shroud covered with thousands of handwritten names was also present. What was done with this shroud and the impact it had at the silent demo?
2: So what happened was the shroud was folded up, and then the various activists took turns in carrying it throughout the walk. So the procession went to several churches in the CBD and ultimately ending up here at St. George's Cathedral. The activists are now gathered inside the church, where the shrouds have now been laid on the steps at the front of the cathedral. And it's also, while of course we commemorate the martyrs and the start, of course, of Operation Al-Aqsa Flood, it also coincides with Archbishop Desmond Tutu's birthday. And he is buried here as well at St. George's Cathedral. So there'll be a service there as well Of course, we know that he has also been an activist for Palestine and Palestine's liberation, and they're making that connection as well. Also quite interesting, Khalid, and I spoke to Father Michael Weider, during the silent demonstration, but he said, of course, when we write these names on the shroud, we have to remember, of course, at the start of all of this, we saw how the Palestinian parents were writing their children's names on their limbs because of the intensity of the Israeli bombs that were being thrown on Gaza, targeting Palestinians, that they were, of course, being dismembered. And that was a way for the people coming to recover the bodies and the limbs to at least put all the body parts together. So it was a stark reminder of that as well, that the significance of a name and the veracity of the Israeli bombardments as well on Gaza.
0: And just before I let you go, Khadija, what does the overall response and participation in Cape Town indicate about the impact and reach of the Know Their Names initiative, even thousands of kilometers from Palestine?
2: Indeed, and I mean, just looking at the silent demonstration this morning, people were driving past and hooting and shouting Free Palestine from their cars. They may not have been able to spend, you know, the hour for the silent protest, but they at least showed their solidarity in that way. I spoke to another activist as well, and she's been protesting since even before October 7th. And for her, she was very tearful this morning, and she noted that at the start of it all, she was kept thinking, when is this going to end? When is the world going to wake up? When our government's going to properly act? And it's been 3 years of that question, and she's become so frustrated by that. And I think many people are feeling the same way, but at least through the protests, people at least feel a sense of solidarity as well and know that they aren't a solo voice any longer, that the voice for Palestine is growing.
0: Khadija, shukran so much for joining us this afternoon. We appreciate your time. That is Khadija Davids, who is Radio 786's near reporter down on the ground at the Seth George's Cathedral, telling us what has been happening on the ground there, saying that it has been peaceful and successful as well, even though a wave of pro-Israeli people were there next to them, trying to make sure that they insinuate whatsoever they were trying to insinuate there with T-shirts that are written pro-Zionism. The agenda on Radio 786 will take an ad break, and we'll be back after this.
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4: World leaders may speak of a ceasefire, but we know that nothing has changed in Gaza. The inhumane Israeli siege continues. Palestinian families and orphans are still being murdered, still being starved, and still being denied basic humanitarian aid. 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The West remains complicit. 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
0: On the agenda on Radio 786 100.4 FM, nearly 22,000 learners were left stranded yesterday, the first day of the final school term, after the South African National Small Bus Operators Council withdrew its learner transport services in protest over rising operating costs. Now, the operators argued that their contracts with the department do not make provision for fuel-related increases. Following a meeting between the department and the council, the Western Cape Education Department confirmed that the operators have agreed to resume learner transport services while negotiations continue. To discuss this further, we're joined by Western Cape Education MEC Yako Lont. 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
8: Good afternoon and thank you for having me.
0: How large was the impact of the learners that were left stranded yesterday?
8: Yeah, so we had 21,934 learners that were impacted across the various districts in the province. But I must say, yesterday's meeting that I had with the leadership of Sandsbok was constructive. And I mean, we both agreed that we start from the point that the learners should be our number one priority. And that helped that the meeting took place in the right spirit. And I mean, I have sympathy for the operators. I mean, every single person in this country is feeling the pinch of the rising fuel costs, entrepreneurs, families, etc. And we need to see what we can do. And the department has a meeting today where they will look to see what can be done and what can we put on the table to all the bus operators, the small bus operators, that ensure our 71,000 children in the province that's dependent on scholar transport, how we can take hands with a crucial partner.
0: MEC, could you perhaps disclose what is it exactly that they want? An adjustment in the contract, perhaps?
8: Yeah, so that's the one place where I don't get involved with. Politicians should not get involved with contract management, with all of that. So, I mean, my job is to do oversight, and I had the meeting yesterday with the leadership of Sandsbok, and I gave them the commitment that I will have a chat to my officials in the department and we will give feedback to them on Friday. But getting into the nitty-gritty of contract management, that is not my role. But I do know that they have sent a presentation to the department, and specifically around the fuel price increase. I mean, if we look at where the fuel prices were 2 years ago and where it's now, it is a significant increase, and that is the real concern. It doesn't just affect our bus operators. It affects even government, our ambulances that needs to run, our traffic officials that needs to move around, our social workers that need to move around. And then also, if you look at every person that's next to you on the road, they are impacted in some way. And that is where we need to see how we can work together and make sure that there's no learners that's negatively impacted, that they can get to school and they can get the best education possible.
0: Is this something that has been brewing for the longest of times? Because it is unusual that a group of workers will just resort to striking. And what was the reaction of the parents to this ordeal?
8: So obviously parents are concerned. They want their children to get to school. But like I said at the beginning, I do have sympathy for the bus operators as well. They have been engaging with the department since we have seen these steep increases. I mean, after the Ukraine, when that war started, there was also a significant increase. But even now, we see those increases. And I mean, there was another 3 rand, 24 increase in the diesel price. So yes, the conversations have been ongoing, but we must also remember we're working with taxpayers' money. Currently, our budget is 698 million rand to provide learner transport to 71,000 learners across 609 routes in the province. So if there's going to be an increase, we also need to work within our allocated budget. And for no reason, or there's at no stage, do we say we use that as an excuse, but we also need to make sure that we are working responsibly with the money that's entrusted to us. And that's where we need to find a middle ground so that this partner that we have in providing education to our learners. We need to look after them so that our learners is not negatively impacted.
0: Your department previously suggested that learners were being used as pawns in this particular dispute. And today you're saying that you sympathize with the bus drivers. Do you still hold that views that learners are being used, you know, as a shield?
8: No, so I've never said that, and I can't recall reading that somewhere. But, I mean, I can only speak up. Tomorrow I'm 7 weeks in this portfolio. And when I had the meeting with the leadership of Sandsbok in Worcester yesterday, we start on the right footing, and we said our number one priority in our is the Western Cape Education Department as well as the bus operators. Our number one priority is the learners, and we need to make sure that they get access to quality education, but we also need to be cognizant of the reality that operators and other individuals are facing, and that's where we need to walk this very fine line to see that we can look after the taxpayers' funding responsibly, but also make sure that we do not lose a quality partner that looks after the learners.
0: Just before I let you go, what assurance can you give parents and learners that a long-term solution will be reached?
8: So there's many ways in which we can look at contract management going forward. And obviously, I've heard some very constructive

0: suggestions. But I'll leave that to the officials to look into that and see how we can build that into our contracts going forward. But if we, for instance, and this is one example that's not there, but if we look at if there's a fuel price increase that's happening, then we need to be cognizant of that fact. But also, if the price goes down again as well, that must also be taken into consideration. And there are models that look at that. But like I said, that is for the professionals, the officials to look at that. They will have the discussion with the small bus operators. Ultimately, we need to find one another and make sure that our learners get to school. So what I do appreciate is that following our meeting yesterday, transport services resumed today. And tomorrow and Friday, the learners will be transported. And on Friday, we'll be able to write back to the operators and say, this is what we can put on the table, and we take it from there.
1: Masood, thank you very much for your time. We appreciate that. See you next time.
0: Appreciate it. Keep well.
1: That is Western Cape Education MSc Yakolont saying that he appreciates that after the meeting that was held yesterday, the buses have agreed to carry the 71,000 students to school up until Friday, and perhaps another response will then be sent to them as to what exactly will be happening next, saying that it doesn't get involved in the contractual disputes and so on. His is to make sure that the buses are operating. On the agenda on Radio 786 100.4 FM, the markets are next.
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1: The US dollar is trading at 16 rands 58 cents, the euro 18 rands 61 cents, the British pound 21 rands 96 cents, Saudi rial 4 rands 41 cents, the Chinese yuan at 2 rands 30 cents. And on to our commodities, gold is trading at $4,126.15, silver at $61.05, and platinum at $1,656.80. The Brent crude at $100.08 per barrel.
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1: In Cape Town and its suburbs, tomorrow a partly sunny day is expected and will be accompanied by a northwesterly wind reaching speeds of up to 17 kilometers per hour. Temperatures should range from 14 to 19 degrees.

0: Retired Justice Edwin Cameron has warned against calls to reinstate the death penalty in South Africa. He argues that there is no evidence that capital punishment deters violent crime. The debate has resurfaced amid the country's gender-based violence crisis. Cameron says that South Africa's 1995 decision to abolish the death penalty marked a break from the brutality and inequality of apartheid-era executions, which disproportionately affected black and marginalized people. He noted that only about 11% of murderers are prosecuted and imprisoned, and that improving the certainty of detection, prosecution and sentencing will do more to combat violent crimes than harsher penalties.
1: Municipal elections 2026. Beyond the spin and the pledges. 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
0: Radio 786 continues with its manifesto tracker to help you, the public, make an informed decision on which political party to throw your support behind come the 4th November local government elections. And today we turn our attention to the South African Community Party, known as the SACP, a new kid on the block, a tripartite alliance, a member of the ANC. We're now joined by the SAPC's Dr. Philip Dexter. 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
2: Thanks very much. And it's the South African Communist Party, not Community Party.
0: Sorry, I made a mistake there.
2: No worries.
0: Appreciate that. Who is the South African Communist Party?
2: Well, for one thing, the SACP is not a new kid on the block.

0: Rock. The SACP has existed since 1921. It's the oldest non-racial party in our country. It's been non-racial since its formation. And as you correctly mentioned, has been in alliance with the ANC since the 1950s. And that relationship is one that persists through till today. But in the past, the Communist Party had fought for elections. The last time was in 1948, I believe. But obviously, when it was banned and went underground in 1950, it could no longer fight elections. In 1994, the SACP took a decision that it would contest under the banner of the ANC and has done so until these elections. And the reasons for that are quite detailed and complicated. But in summary, the party believes that it's now time for people to be able to vote for its manifesto, to vote for communists to be representatives for this election in the councils, and for us to start to build a socialist program that voters can support, because we believe the current trajectory of our country won't allow for working class people, for the poor, to ever, ever get out of poverty, to ever get decent work and jobs, and that it's the party's responsibility to make sure that that happens.
1: In what areas is the party contending, and how would you describe the SAPC's fundamental values?
0: Well, we are contesting across the board, in every possible ward. In terms of number of candidates, we're the fourth largest number of candidates standing, which we think is a significant achievement given that it's been so long since we contested elections. The values of the party and what we stand for are very simple but very profound. The Communist Party stands for the interests of the working class and the poor, and we are champions of those people. We believe that they've been neglected, abused, exploited, and oppressed, and that it is our duty to ensure that we radicalize the National Democratic Revolution and that we build socialism.
1: Doctor, because of time, I think let's move on and get into the manifesto.
0: Yes.
1: But before we get into the manifesto, does SACP rather, a contesting on its own sort of give us an idea that they believe that the ANC has failed?
0: I wouldn't say that the ANC has failed, but we believe the system has failed people. The capitalist system is the problem. And we are the only party of any significance. There are other smaller socialist parties that believes that the only way to fix this country's problems is to build socialism and transform from capitalism to socialism.
1: Okay, now let's get into the manifesto. You talk about a reliable service. What does having access to a reliable service look like for the SACP, and how will the SACP work towards ensuring reliable service for residents as promised?
0: Well, if you've ever been to any township or any of the poorer areas of our country, you will know that the majority of our people do not have access to clean water, to decent sanitation, to affordable electricity, to public transport. And if there's one area of the country where that is in stark contrast to where the wealthy live, that is the Western Cape. It's a short drive from town to Guguletu,
1: I'm
0: Langa.
1: sorry, Doctor. I don't believe you understood the way I put my question. I know what you're talking about, but I'm saying for the SACP, how does having access to reliable service look like? That's what I want at this moment.
0: Well, I was about to say that we believe that access has to be created by ensuring that these services are provided for by the local authorities. Other parties, the DA, various other parties want to privatize it. We want to build the capacity in the council for it to provide those services. They must be public services, and they must not be provided by the private sector, because the private sector only wants to make a profit and it doesn't care about the quality of the services. Secondly, This council in Cape Town and many others do not provide adequate budgets for those areas. So those are the things that we'll be doing, and ensuring that workers are given the opportunity to work to make sure that we provide these services.
1: Having failed, denied that the ANC had failed, how does the SACP plan to fight corruption and ensure that transparent governance is at play? Because municipality, have to be free, from tender corruption and capture as it stands.
0: One of the six pillars of our manifesto points directly to this. We believe that the tender system is where the corruption comes from, because the private sector captures politicians, officials, and ensures that it gets the tenders with kickbacks to certain key people. We are going to ensure that the tender system doesn't work the way that it does, that the public services will be provided by the municipality. Therefore, there's no need for any tenders, no corruption, and no capture. Because if the municipality itself is providing the services, then it doesn't need any private company to do so. And therefore, there's no way in which corruption could be continued in a system like that.
1: In 30 seconds, Doctor, are you confident that the SACP will be victorious?
0: Look, we certainly believe that we will govern in some municipalities, and hopefully we'll be able to work in an alliance with some other like-minded parties and others and make a contribution. So having a voice for the working class is going to be a new thing in South African politics, and definitely our voice will be heard.
1: Doctor, thank you very much for joining us. We appreciate your time.
0: Thank you.
1: That is SACP's Dr. Philip Dexter saying that they can't say the ANC had failed, but rather they believe that the capitalist system has failed the people. On the agenda on Radio 786 100.4 FM. We now continue our Cape Town 360 series today. If you're new to it, Radio 786 journalist Khadija Davids visits and sits down with residents from different communities across the Cape Metro to understand firsthand the pros and cons of living in the area and where improvements are drastically needed. 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
2: The community of Tafelsig may be notorious for gang violence, but that is not the only thing plaguing this area. We spoke to Tafelsig resident Juanita Reynes.
3: City's wasting a lot of money.
2: She says that the city is making bicycle lanes, which is not a priority for a community dealing with vandalism and crumbling infrastructure. Abdulaziz Aden says that these bicycle lanes are a hindrance.
4: The pavement is always clinking up. School to move school to work on the railway in the Rocklands. It's so bad. All the work on the pavement is very hard, but it's not so hard. And it's always so, and it's not all a yellow clomane terug.
2: Mitchells Plain United Residents Association member Charmaine Adams wants recreational facilities that will benefit the area.
5: Because, like the wall, the Dolomite soccer field is vandalized. Don't know when it's going to go and get fixed. They said they started or they're going to do something. But up till today, nothing has been done. Our soccer teams, I think some of them practice on the field, but when they're shooting, they cannot practice.
2: Gang violence and drug addiction have influenced every aspect of life in Tafelsig.
5: They steal drain lids, the wiring out of the electric poles, they even mess by the electric boxes. Like, for instance, here at the back, there was a little park. The previous councillor, he said they put that... They didn't put their bollards on. Most of the stuff is stolen. The poles had run through, but we had problems with that in the past. Why do the same? They've put the bollards now by the station again. And you know what? There's wiring running inside of that bollards. They steal it too, just for that wiring.
2: One way to address this is to have adequate street lighting at night.
4: There's a problem with most of the ambulance tables, such as the light. But no anders. En when die ligte aan moet wees in die aande, dan is het af. Maar as aan die dag, en jy sien hoe jy kan sê, wat kan jy so omkijk, dan sien jy die ligte aan. En dan hulle recht komaak, dan
2: Tafelsig's councillor's office is active in dealing with residents' service delivery concerns.
5: Yeah, we as ward committees, we do C3s where we log the complaint. But if it's got to do with the indigent, we have the councillor's office here in Kilimanjaro. And then people will go there. They're quite busy at the office and assisting the people with the indigenous grants and whatever complaints we have, yes.
2: Charmaine says that residents must take responsibility for the dumping in Tafelsig.
5: Some people are lazy in the morning to put their bins out, or some is working. So some don't want to put their bins out because they steal the bin. So they rather keep it in the yard, then they miss the truck. Then they ask these children that's on drugs to go dump their dirt. And their children will do anything because they're looking for money, you know, for drugs. So that is also the problem that we have.
2: She has taken matters into her own hands and changed her street's approach to dumping.
5: You know, if you serve the Lord, cleanliness is next to godliness. So I started teaching the children, come, let's clean our road. There was a few parents that didn't agree with it because they used their house broom. But afterwards, the parents bought into it.
2: Charmaine says that it's unfortunate that people seeking prestige have influence.
5: I hope they don't only love the Stad Kaapstad, but I hope they love the people of Kaapstad. Because that is the important thing is our people to be safe, to get service delivery, and if there is complaints, to be fair. You know, because of the mayor and whoever is in power over the councillors, they listen only to their councillors. They don't listen to the people. That's why our community is so divided.
1: 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I'm Khalid Kungani. 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

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O mankind, you are all in a state of poverty for Allah سبحانه وتعالى. Whereas Allah subhanahu wa ta'ala is the self-sufficient and the one deserving of all praise. This is a fundamental principle that Allah subhanahu wa ta'ala teaches us in directly in this verse and indirectly through so many other verses in the Quran. We have all memorized Surah Al-Ikhlas. When we say that Allah subhanahu wa ta'ala is As-Samad, we recite that He is As-Samad. الَّذِي يَحْتَاجُ إِلَيْهِ الْخَلَائِقِ He is the one who mankind are in need of. That we turn to Allah subhanahu wa ta'ala for our needs, where He is free from all needs. And so this is a reality that has not changed from the time that Allah, He created Adam alayhi salam up until today. We are all needy beings. But if we look throughout time, we can see how people experienced fulfilling their needs in different ways. In the past, for example, if there was no rain, people wouldn't be able to grow crops. If you couldn't grow crops, you wouldn't have any food. So there was a direct link between rain and food. We also see that if people, for example, became seriously ill, there was probably very little that people could do to help that person. Or if you were traveling to a far distant land and you got lost, there was no navigation and GPS systems that could help or guide you. And so as a result, we find that people, because they didn't have any other means to fulfill their needs, they would turn to who to help them to fulfill their needs? Allah subhanahu wa ta'ala. And that's why even you often find many people comment upon how even just if a person was to look maybe a generation above them or two generations above them, people can immediately sense how people behave differently when they're in a state of need. Maybe you look to your parents' or grandparents' time, if they suffer an illness, immediately they'll be, Ya Allah, help me, Ya Allah, cure me. But the modern mind is very different. I have an illness, okay, what do I need to do? Let me diagnose myself, go to the doctor, see medically what is wrong with me. And these two approaches aren't contradictory. This is an important point. Because both situations are the same. We are both in a state of need. But the way that we fulfill it might change over time. Allah subhanahu wa ta'ala creates different asbab. He creates different causes. That is not a problem itself. So today, on the other hand, we find that people are fulfilling the very same need, but in different ways. If we're hungry, we just go to our mobile phones, go to Uber Eats or Just Eats and order some food. If we're thirsty, we go to the fridge. If we get lost, we just open up Google Maps or whichever navigation system we use. If you lack money, you can easily ask somebody just to transfer some money to you. And this notion, even Allah subhanahu wa ta'ala speaks about Ibn al-Sabil in the Quran. It's very interesting. One of the recipients of zakat is Ibn al-Sabil, the stranded traveler. Nowadays, it's very difficult for someone to be stranded because if they are lost somewhere or they lack money, you can wire money to a person's account in a matter of seconds. And so this traveling in the past was a very frightening experience. Terrible things could happen if you got lost and you lost all your money. But things have changed drastically over the years. Now these means that Allah subhanahu wa ta'ala, these modern means that Allah subhanahu wa ta'ala has created to help fulfill our needs, aren't a blameworthy thing. Using apps for food or using medicine for medication. These are all ni'am from Allah subhanahu wa ta'ala. These are all blessings from Allah subhanahu wa ta'ala. But we have to be careful because something spiritually can change within us. And this can be a dangerous reality.
So we come, what

0: What ends up happening is that we can confuse the abundance of these different means with the absence of need. Meaning, when we realize we have so many ways to fulfill our needs, we sometimes might develop consciously or subconsciously as though we are somewhat independent, that we can fend for ourselves. Because we are so accustomed to using these various asbab and means. And so therefore, the modern age that we live in and modernity that we live in, it hasn't made us less dependent upon Allah in reality. The reality is we are still dependent upon Allah subhanahu wa ta'ala. But due to these means that Allah subhanahu wa ta'ala has created and given to us for our disposal, it has made us less dependent upon Allah and more dependent upon the means themselves. So the modern means, whether it be a simple thing like the running tap, having a running tap doesn't make us independent of water. It's not that we don't need water anymore. We still desperately need water. But because of this amazing thing and that people have invented through the inspiration of Allah subhanahu wa ta'ala, mind you, عَلَّمَ الْإِنسَانَ مَا لَمْ يَعْلَمْ, he taught man that which he didn't know. So whatever advancement we make in society, whether it be technology or medicine, this is Allah subhanahu wa ta'ala teaching mankind. So having these means doesn't mean therefore that we have somehow become more independent as human beings. Just imagine, for example, you stop having running water in your home. How do you feel? Maybe you've experienced this. I know where I live, in the building that I live, sometimes, maybe every year or so, you know, the water stops working. They're doing some works, and subhanAllah, it's like panic. We start panicking. You know, we start filling up our bathtubs and buckets of water because they're stopping water, running water for a matter of half a day or a few hours. And then you realize, subhanAllah, look how dependent we are on a simple thing such as a running tap. Human beings are still have that same level of dependency. Having supermarkets and shops around us hasn't made us independent of food. We still need food. Medicine itself has not made us independent of aspiring for good health. We still are dependent and needy for these realities. So the fundamental point I'm making here is that we as human beings have not escaped the fact and the reality that we are needy creatures. Allah created us in a state of need and a state of iftiqar, whereas we need Allah subhanahu wa ta'ala to help fulfill our needs in life. But as I said, the danger lies from the spiritual lens where a person starts to develop this feeling of self-sufficiency, al-istighna, where he thinks that because of all of these advancements, because of all of these things that are at my disposal, I'm somehow independent and I don't really need Allah. You know, why do I need, wal-iyadhu billah, why do I need Allah when I have medicine? Why do I need Allah to give me food when I have Uber Eats and I have a Tesco app or I have, and I could just buy food? Where is the dependency? This is the mindset that can develop as a result. And Allah warns us about this from very early in the Quran, in Surah Al-Alaq, which many of us have memorized. Allah subhanahu wa ta'ala, he says, Kalla, إِنَّ الْإِنسَانَ لَيَطَغَى أَرْرَآهُ اسْتَغْنَى. Verily mankind, he transgresses. He goes beyond all bounds. Why? أَرْرَآهُ اسْتَغْنَى. Because he sees himself as being self-sufficient. This ayah was revealed regarding none other than Abu Jahl, who, when he would look at his wealth, he would look at his wealth with pomp and pride, and he would say, I have all this wealth, why do I need to bow down my head to the Creator? If there is an afterlife, my wealth will suffice me. I can ransom myself. Delusion, subhanAllah. And maybe we don't have that same level of delusion, but the same mindset is still there. This concept of istighna. And what is profound about this verse? Allah didn't say, Kalla insana la yataga. And istaghna. He didn't say mankind transgresses because he is self-sufficient. No. Ar-ra'ahu istaghna. Because he sees himself to be self-sufficient. Because in reality he is not self-sufficient. You can't take care of your own needs without Allah subhanahu wa ta'ala. But you can see yourself and perceive incorrectly that somehow you are self-sufficient. And this, as I said, is a perception. It's an illusion that people have in their minds. And this is the danger that I wanted to focus on today. The danger of the modern mind and the modern way that we live, how everything has been put at our disposal and easy for us to use. We end up becoming thinking subconsciously that we are somehow independent and self-sufficient. Even, subhanAllah, from a theological perspective, we might say to ourselves, no, we need Allah. You know, we can't fulfill our needs of Allah. If I become sick, it is Allah who cures me. But spiritually, and the way we behave, doesn't reflect that. It doesn't reflect that at all. So when we become sick, for example, we think that the medicine itself is going to cure you, regardless of whether Allah wills it or not. And so your mind is focused on the medication and the treatment and doesn't think, you know, ultimately this is a means that Allah has created. It can cure me. It might not cure me. When you see, for example, that you have a fixed salary at the end of each month that comes to you at the end of each month, and you're not seeing how people used to see in the past, like their daily, you know, sustenance would vary. Some day they'll get something, some days they'll get nothing. And so they will be in a state of fear and worry. But when you have now a fixed salary, you think, no, I can calculate exactly how much I'm going to earn this year. And so that dependency is therefore, it's eroding away because of the abundance of these means that Allah subhanahu wa ta'ala has created. We will never say verbally that we do not lead Allah subhanahu wa ta'ala in our lives. No believer would ever utter such a statement. I don't need Allah. But as I said, the reality shows that perhaps we're heading down that path without us even realizing. And this is the paradox, subhanAllah. Yani, this is the strange thing, that even though we as human beings have become more powerful, more quote-unquote independent in our day-to-day living, we have to really ask ourselves, is this all an illusion? Because even though in many ways we have become more independent, we fail to realize how much of a state of poverty we are actually in. Remove electricity for a few days. See how we live. Turn off your Wi-Fi and see how you live. Close all the supermarkets. See how you live. Close all your hospitals. Imagine how life would be. We would enter into a state of panic. And we experienced maybe some of that during COVID, if you remember. The long queues at the supermarkets, right? People becoming desperate for toilet rolls and sacks of rice. We entered into a state of just, we became delirious as human beings. People were becoming desperate for toilet rolls. Subhanallah. We could laugh at that. And it is a funny reality, subhanallah. And we all joked about it at that time. But that's when, subhanallah, and these things are all ni'am from Allah, subhanallah. Sometimes Allah subhanahu wa ta'ala strikes us with these calamities just to awaken us from the slumber that we are in and the state of delusion that we are all experiencing in life. And so, even though we think we have become more independent and human beings are more functional, but the reality is we are still desperately in need of Allah subhanahu wa ta'ala and the means that He has created. And that's why, subhanallah, there is a saying which I came across a few years ago, which is that there are some people in life, they are so poor. They are so poor. The only thing they possess is money. The only thing they possess is wealth. Now, this might sound like a contradiction, because you think, no, the more money you have, the more rich you become. The more money you possess, the more independent you become. But this is far from the reality. Because for many people, the more they earn, the more they possess, the more needy they become. Look at some of the wealthiest people upon this earth today, the billionaires. You think that they'll be relaxing and enjoying themselves. These people live a more difficult life than the laborers that are working, you know, making in construction. They literally have no time for themselves. And Rasulullah ﷺ alluded to this when he said that if the son of Adam was given two valleys of gold, he would want a third. He would want a labtagha thalithan. This is the nature of human beings. Always in a perpetual state of need. So we think that we are wealthy and become independent, but the reality is that iftiqar, or that sense of poverty, is very hard to remove. And so we end up being in a constant state of need. And so there is another, and that's why there is a type of poverty which the modern world cannot cure. There is a type of poverty that the modern world, even in the modern world that we live in, it cannot cure, and that is the need for satisfaction. That need for satisfaction still exists. So even though we might prosper from a financial perspective, but the reality is we are still all in a desperate need. Money, you have money, you want more money. You buy some technology, you feel the need to buy more. Home improvements, no, there's always more that I can do. And so you're constantly in a state of urgency and in a state of need. And that sense of need and that sense of poverty, as I said, is very difficult to erode away. And this is what makes human beings in need. If we think very carefully, this is what makes people... It ought to make people reflect over their need for Allah subhanahu wa ta'ala. But the reality is, as I said, from a spiritual perspective, it can really corrupt us because we end up becoming dependent upon the means rather than being dependent upon Allah subhanahu wa ta'ala. And it also leads to a state of blameworthy poverty. And this is where people become confused, because we often hear of the term al-iftiqar, being in a state of poverty, which is a good thing. Being in a state of poverty where you are in need of Allah subhanahu wa ta'ala is a good reality. But as for being in a state of need where you are in need of worldly things, in exclusion to Allah subhanahu wa ta'ala, then this is a blameworthy reality. Listen carefully to the following hadith of the Prophet sallallahu alayhi wa sallam, where he said, "Man kanat ad-dunya hammahu." Whoever makes the dunya his concern in life, جَعَلَ اللَّهُ فَقْرَهُ بَيْنَ عَيْنَيْهِ, Allah subhanahu wa ta'ala will put poverty in front of him. وَشَتَّتَ أَمْرَهُ, Allah will disperse his affairs, meaning he will have no sense of direction and organization. He's one day here, one day there, his mind is here. His mind is dispersed all over the place. وَلَمْ يَأْتِهِ مِنَ الدُّنْيَا إِلَّا مَا قُدِّرَ لَهُ, and nothing of the dunya will come to him except that which was decreed. Meaning he wants more constantly, but Allah will only give him what was decreed. But وَمَنْ كَانَتِ الْآخِرَةُ هَمَّهُ, but whoever makes the afterlife his major concern, جَعَلَ اللَّهُ غِنَاهُ فِي قَلْبِهِ, Allah will place contentment in his heart. He is happy with what Allah has decreed for him. He's content with what Allah has given to him. وَجَمَعَ لَهُ شَمْلَهُ, Allah will gather his affairs for him. وَأَتَتُ الدُّنْيَا وَهِيَ رَاغِمَةٌ, and the dunya will come to him despite him not even really wanting it. It will come to him in a lowly way, meaning the dunya is coming to him and he doesn't even really desire it. And that is a consequence of the one who makes the akhirah his major concern in life. But there is something deeper to this hadith that I want to focus on in relation to this hadith, in relation to today's khutbah, which is that the one who makes the dunya his major concern is the one who is heedless of Allah. And he is heedless of the fact that he is in need of Allah subhanahu wa ta'ala. And so as a result, he seeks to fulfill his needs through the dunya itself. He thinks the asbab themselves, the means that Allah has created, will help him fulfill his needs. And when you enter into that state, you enter into a state of spiritual poverty, where you are so desperate for the dunya, but you feel as though you're in a state.
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1: Assalamu alaikum and good afternoon. I am Khadija Davids. The Palestinian resistance Hamas, in marking the launch of Operation Al-Aqsa Flood, has commended the Palestinian people in the Gaza Strip, the West Bank and Al-Quds, who stood and still stand as Iraq against all Israeli plans of displacement and genocide. It affirmed that the Al-Aqsa Flood operation came as a natural response to and culmination of decades of bitter suffering imposed by the occupation through aggression, suffocating siege, systematic killing, deprivation of rights and schemes aimed at the Judaization of Palestinian land and holy sites, the imposition of sovereignty over the Al-Aqsa Mosque, and the abuses of violations against Palestinian prisoners. Hamas also notes that the past 3 years have exposed the reality of this terrorist occupation and its Nazi character, as it has waged a genocidal war and committed horrific massacres, unleashing its hatred against children, women and civilians, and destroying the vital infrastructure of the Gaza Strip. Meanwhile, in Cape Town, activists gathered outside the Holocaust and Remembrance Museum in silent observation of the thousands murdered by the Zionist entity over the past 3 years. Radio 786 caught up with Father Michael Weeder on the sidelines of the demonstration.
2: Right in the beginning of the Gaza war, the war on Gaza, you found that parents, in anticipation for the oblivion of their children, who write down the names on the limbs. So the faces on the brick, knives and whatever, and this seems to me a beautiful, painful continuation of that practice, where the names that are of bodies incarcerated in the ground to death is now resurrected here on our streets of Cape Town.
1: That was Father Michael Weeder speaking on the sidelines of a demonstration in Cape Town this morning, honouring the thousands of martyrs of the Israeli entity in Gaza. On to other news. Despite the special investigating unit's progress in the fight against corruption, parliamentarians are still questioning the success of convictions. Spokesperson for the SIU, Salvi Mahoto, says while it welcomes the progress it has made to save more than 28.5 billion rand during the past financial year, it needed to revive the memorandum of understanding between it and the National Prosecuting Authority. He added that this was only achieved this through recoveries, preventing financial losses and setting aside unlawful contracts. Spokesperson for the SIU, Salvi Mahoto.
3: We have previously admitted, and also the NPA did admit, that there's not been much progress in relation to the movement or the referrals that have been made. But what we are comfortable with, or what gives us comfort, is the fact that we have now resuscitated the memorandum of understanding that we have with the National Prosecuting Authority and the Hawks, of course, and other law enforcement agencies, but primarily with the National Prosecuting Authority, because if you look, we are talking of 761 cases that we believe they are reasonable prospects of criminal liability, and to which we need assistance with the criminal prosecutions thereof. So we are looking at this situation holistically to ensure that the value of the contracts, but more importantly, the evidence that we submit to the National Prosecuting Authority is strong.
1: Spokesperson for the SIU, Salbi Mahoto. And finally, 50 former matric learners in Limpopo accused of group cheating during the 2024 final matric exams have been vindicated. They will now receive their final matric results from the Basic Education Department. The learners were accused of cheating after markers found similarities in their answers for Business Studies Paper 1 and Economics Paper 2. The court found that the person who adopted and communicated the guilty verdict against the learners did not have the lawful authority to make that decision. The learners argued that the similarities in their answers were a result of the teaching methods used at their under-resourced school. They said they were taught through repetition, singing and recitation. Recapping the top story on Radio 786 at this hour, the Palestinian resistance Hamas, in marking the launch of Operation Al-Aqsa Flood, has commended the Palestinian people in the Gaza Strip, the West Bank and Al-Quds, who stood and still stand as Iraq against all Israeli plans of displacement and genocide. It affirmed that the Al-Aqsa Flood operation came as a natural response to and culmination of decades of bitter suffering imposed by the occupation regime. That's news for now. Headlines follow at 4:30.
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0: صدق الله العظيم.
1: بسم الله الرحمن الرحيم. Your follows the latest Janaza notice. It is the Janaza of Ahmad Talib, the husband of Kamila and the father of Walid, Fatima and Ashika. His address number 48 Terence McCaw Street, New Woodlands, Mitchell's Plain. Time of the Janaza is currently taking place now at 2 p.m. Salatul Janaza is proceeding to Masjid al-Huda in New Woodlands, Mitchell's Plain, and thereafter to Mowbray Makbara. For more information, contact Ridar on 079-169-1880. That's Ridar on 079-169-1880 or Ishaq on 064-387-9245. That's Ishaq on 064-387-9245. And that's for more information regarding the Janaza of Ahmad Talib. He was the husband of Kamila and the father of Walid, Fatima and Ashika. His address was number 48 Terence McCaw Street, New Woodlands, Mitchell's Plain. And the Janaza is currently taking place now at 2 p.m. It was the Janaza of Ghalib Davids, the son of Shaima Isaacs, of number 3 Sopworth Street, Kensington. Time of the Janaza was Dhuhr time. For more information, you may contact Ridwan on 061-466-3812. That's Ridwan on 061-466-3812. And that's for more information regarding the Janaza of Ghalib Davids. He was the son of Shaima Isaacs and his address number 3 Sopworth Street, Kensington. The time of the Janaza was Dhuhr time. Verily from Allah to be covenant to Allah is our return.

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A beautiful, beautiful Wednesday. Alhamdulillah, it is a midweek. And I love it when it's midweek because it's close to Friday, 7th day of October 2026, also 25th of Rabiul Thani, 1448. I am Zainab Bean. This is the FYI show. It is day 280 of 365 days. And yes, we are moving closer to the end of another year. Alhamdulillah. Adab isn't just how you treat people that you like. It's how you behave when you have the power to be careless. Character is often revealed not when everything is easy, but when we have the opportunity to dismiss, to hurt, or overlook someone and choose not to do so. True adab is found in the way that we carry ourselves, especially when no one is forcing us to be kind, to be patient, or to be respectful. Here's what you can expect in today's edition of the FYI show. Early we listened to Sheikh Omar Gord Ali. He spoke about the poverty we have forgotten and why we still need Allah, that Islam, the way of life. Very shortly, we speak to Advocate Muhammad Abdul Rauf in Legal Hour as we tackle an important and sometimes complex area of family law, the rights of Muslim spouses in polygynous marriages. That's with Advocate Muhammad Abdul Rauf. Market World this afternoon looks at, are we becoming too dependent on AI, with Yazid Osman, who is the co-founder at Liberation Hub and managing partner at Useful Stoop. The adhan for us of today is 8 minutes past 4 o'clock. Today is October 7th. Now, October 7th, 2023 marked a significant turning point in the ongoing struggle over Gaza and Al-Quds as resistance emerged against the occupation, oppression and siege of Gaza. In the years since, Palestinians have endured devastating loss of life and the destruction of homes, hospitals, agriculture, water and electricity infrastructure. Today we remember those who have been killed and reflect on the Quranic reminder that while oppression may appear overwhelming for a time, we must never mistake the length of a test for Allah's absence. I'm going to repeat that oppression may appear overwhelming for a time, but we must never mistake the length of a test for Allah's absence. What we see in Palestine today and what we've been seeing over the past how many years, that is not the final picture. It is not the end of the story also. We must continue to have hope and to believe in Allah subhanahu wa ta'ala's mercy, and that Allah subhanahu wa ta'ala will deal with those who needs to be dealt with accordingly, inshallah. Don't forget, you can also find us on YouTube, Instagram, Facebook, TikTok, or www.radio786.co.za. 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

0: 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Hear the difference.
1: Rights of Muslim spouses in polygamous marriages. Now, while Islamic law provides a framework for marriage and family life, Muslim marriages in South Africa also operate within the country's legal framework. So what rights and protections do spouses have, particularly where there is more than one wife? What happens when it comes to property, to maintenance, inheritance, children and the dissolution of a marriage? And what should couples understand and put into place before entering a polygamous marriage? Joining us for this is Advocate Mohammed Abdullah Auf, Advocate of the High Court of South Africa and Family Law Expert, to help us unpack the legal position and what Muslim families need to know. Assalamu alaikum, Advocate, and shukran so much for being here.
2: Wa alaikum salam, and shukran for having me.
1: It's always a pleasure. Very interesting topic. I think it's maybe something that we don't often talk about, but I think it is something that may have been on the minds of many Muslim families. Now, to begin with, what does South African family law currently recognize when it comes to polygynous Muslim marriages?
2: So maybe I can compare to our other dynamic where we're dealing with polygamous marriages where custom law applies, like the African marriages. So that is recognized. It's possible for them to have more than one spouse. But from a South African legal point of view, Muslim marriages generally are not recognized as valid marriages. For example, we have the Marriage Act for the normal civil marriage. We have the Customary Marriages Act, for lack of a better way, the customary marriages, our black brothers and sisters and so on. Then we also have the Civil Unions Act, you know, for same-sex marriages. But there's nothing called the Muslim Marriages Act as something to that effect. We have the Muslim Marriages Bill and so on. So when parties get married in terms of Islamic law, the law doesn't see them as not being married. We say you are married, but there's no legal framework that applies to Muslim marriages. And because of that, people have to now approach the courts to implement or to apply certain principles to the Islamic marriage. So recent developments that came about now relates to divorces, where a Muslim couple can go to the civil courts to get divorced and claim property rights. But regarding the aspect of marriage, that is not yet there. Regarding polygamy as such, now we all know there's three scenarios. So polygamy applies to a spouse having more than one spouse. So a husband having more than one wife, or a wife having more than one husband. That's for polygamy. Polygyny, or how you want to pronounce it, applies to a male having more than one spouse or more than one wife. And polyandry applies to where a female has more than one husband. So in Islam, you only apply polygyny, and that applies to where a husband has more than one wife. Now, if a husband decided now to take a second wife, that marriage, from a sort of ethical and legal point of view, is not recognized as a valid marriage, but the consequences thereof, sort of ethical law recognizes it. Therefore, for example, that spouse can claim maintenance from her husband, that spouse can take her husband to the domestic violence court, that spouse can inherit from her husband. But the challenge is that that spouse needs to prove, firstly, that that person is married to the husband. And that's where the difficulty comes in South African law.
1: Mm-hmm. Now, when we talk about the rights of Muslim spouses, what are some of the key rights that wives should be aware of that I think that they may not be?
2: I think the first most important right a spouse has is a right to maintenance. Very important to note. Another important right that a spouse has is a right to inheritance from the spouse. Because you're married in terms of Islamic rights to your husband, it automatically doesn't mean that because you're not married in terms of South African law, you can't inherit from your husband. So you can claim inheritance from that specific spouse. The difficulty you have is that if there's a dispute where the first wife says that you as a second wife is not married to the specific husband, then you have to prove that you are married. And that's where the challenges come on. So maintenance, contractually, because you are not married to your spouse in terms of South African law, you are not married in community of property. Therefore, meaning you not automatically have a right to the property of your spouse. You have to prove some type of a legal reason for that. And that might be, for example, universal partnership and so on. And that's where most of the difficulties arise.
1: Mm. which makes it increasingly difficult to even go forward and claim anything because the marriage itself is not valid.
2: Yes.
1: According to South African law.
2: Correct. Yes, it doesn't fall under that category. However, if you decide to divorce, and you can most probably prove in a court of law that you assisted your husband with acquiring a certain amount of asset and a certain amount of wealth, then it's possible that the court might make an order for the distribution, allowing you to claim some money.
1: This is Legal R1 Radio 786. Advocate Mohammed Abdul Auf, advocate of the High Court of South Africa and family law expert, joins me in studio to help us unpack the legal position and what Muslim families need to know when it comes to being married or being in a polygynous marriage. Mm. And that's, of course, the rights of a Muslim spouse. Now, how does the legal recognition of a Muslim marriage affect a wife's right compared with a marriage that is registered under civil law?
2: Now, with developments of African law, there shouldn't be much differences. Now, if you compare it to a party married in terms of African civil law, might have gotten married in terms of, put it this way, out of communal property without the cruel system.
1: Hmm.
2: And that is basically how we can compare South African Muslim marriages under, that the parties are married out of communal property. What belongs to the husband belongs to the husband, it belongs to the wife belongs to the wife. And that is most probably also in terms of Islamic law, because the husband cannot claim the wife's property and the wife cannot necessarily claim the husband's property. But in all general aspects, the problem comes about proving that the parties are actually married to each other, if there's a dispute at the end of the day.
1: But how does one do that?
2: You have to go to court. You might have to have some witnesses, the person that actually married you, your marriage certificate, some documentary proof, your father, your wakil, and so on.
1: Wow, it just seems like a lot of red tape before. And sometimes because you're already feeling the way you're feeling, emotionally charged, you may not want to go through that whole process.
2: Yes, you might not want to, but if there's a big financial claim involved, you might decide to do that. Lots of property, lots of money. If you were part of the building up of your husband's property and estate, now the new wife or the first wife or the third wife or the fourth wife might now decide, I'm staying here, I want to maintain, I want to obtain the specific money. You might feel, no, it's unfair, I actually want to proceed and get the funds.
1: Now, in a polygamous marriage, right, how are property and financial interests dealt with between the different spouses?
2: While they are married to each other in terms of Sharia marriage, automatically the assets are dealt with as it belongs to the husband, it belongs to the wife. So it gets dealt with as if it's separate property, like a Sharia law should apply.
1: Mm.
2: The problem arises later on should the parties get divorced. Then there might be a bit of a challenge because the distribution comes in. But obviously a bigger problem happens later on should one of the parties die. And now the wife might say, you know what, I now want to claim from my husband. I feel that I'm entitled to some part of his assets. And that's where generally the problem happens. But while they are married, it should be basically what belongs to the husband belongs to the husband, what belongs to the wife belongs to the wife.
1: Now, in a polygynous marriage, what should a woman understand about maintenance, both during the marriage and if the relationship breaks down?
2: So, from a South African legal point of view, we do not discriminate on the woman because she's married in terms of Muslim rights. She still has a claim as any other wife would have in any event. Therefore, she should proceed to the maintenance court if necessary. The challenge she obviously has is that once they divorced, and in terms of South African law, it's possible to claim maintenance from your husband, but is that Sharia compliant? And you have to now obviously speak to your alim where that is concerned. But from a South African legal point of view, if you are married in terms of Muslim rights, you're entitled to claim maintenance from your spouse.
1: Okay. Now, for me, this is an interesting one, because what happens to the rights of each spouse when a husband enters into another marriage, particularly where there is already an existing or existing wives?
2: So the rights doesn't change. The question might be more different put to what happens if you divorce from your spouse, or your spouse passes away, the husband passes away, how does inheritance now applies? Now, if this Sharia will applicable, automatically Sharia law will apply, whatever Sharia will says, whatever Islam says regarding inheritance. But if there's no will at the end of the day, then the law of indecent association applies based upon South African law. And the court will ultimately have to make a decision on how what will be a fair way to distribute these specific assets to these specific spouses. Mm. So while they are married, I think the angle would basically be is they are married out of communal property. What belongs to the wife belongs to the wife. What belongs to the husband belongs to the husband. Because the same way, the woman, the wife wouldn't be happy to argue that the husband should obtain part of her assets after the end of the marriage. She wouldn't be happy with that.
3: Mm-hmm.
2: So that will be the scenario that applies.
1: It's upon divorce that actually it becomes a little bit tricky.
2: But tricky and also at death, the death of the husband.
3: Mm-hmm.
1: And then let's look a little bit at how are children's rights and custody and financial support, how is that dealt with when there are multiple households?
2: So those rights of children are not affected at all. You wouldn't even argue that the party has one wife or two wives or three wives or four wives. You can't even argue that the first wife should receive more maintenance for the children than the second wife. The court will have to take a fair decision.
1: But what if the one wife has no children and the other one has?
2: Yeah, so your obligation to maintain your kids obviously takes priority over maintaining your spouse. Naturally, children have a more of a need to be maintained because of our kids as opposed to an adult. So the court will have to make a fair decision. I mean, the husband or the father, I'm using a round figure here, maybe earns 1,000 rand per month. He needs to know what the needs of the child is. The child requires school fees and so on. But he cannot argue. The argument usually happens is where the first wife says, because I'm the first wife, my children should obtain more maintenance than the second wife's children. That's usually the scenario that applies, the argument. And the courts are clear. Children are treated equally. Of course, if the first wife's children are going to university and they are a bit more expensive, they require a bit more maintenance than the one that is in preschool and primary school. But the argument cannot be made that because I'm the first wife, I'm the first child, I require more maintenance, or I'm entitled to more maintenance than the younger child.
1: So let's say, for argument's sake, that the person marries a woman who has small children, but he also has existing children with his first wife, but now his second wife has her own set of children that's also small.
2: Yes.
1: Does he have any obligation towards that children when it comes to financial needs, etc.?
2: You have no legal obligation to maintain your stepchildren. There's no legal obligation. But however, if there has been some case law applicable that because a party has maintained these stepchildren for an extended period of time and treated them as if they were the children, the stepchildren could actually claim some maintenance from them. But the long and the short story is no, you have no legal obligation to maintain your stepchildren.
1: Now, what happens in the event of the husband's death? How are inheritance and estate matters handled for Muslim wives and their children?
2: So you're referring to now a polygamous scenario.
1: Yes.
2: Yeah, the court will have to make a fair decision here. So firstly, is there a will? I think that's the first question. Because if there's a will, the will applies. Done. The will can say that all my property goes to wife one. There's not much you can do about it because that was his intention and his wishes that all the property goes to wife one. But if there is no will, then the law of intestate succession applies. Like it applies to any person that dies without a will in South Africa. Then the court will have to make now a fair decision as to how, because there's two spouses now. And then more than likely the court will say the two spouses will now share in the inheritance.
1: Mm. And then that is obviously according to South African law, but the Islamic law will have a different, will say differently, isn't it?
2: Yes, yes. I'm not familiar with the Sharia principle, but if the husband says in his will that at my death, I want my estate to devolve in terms of Sharia law, and it records, I have three wives, and these are the three wives that are still alive. And whatever Sharia law says regarding the inheritance will have to be applied.
1: This is Radio 786 100.4 FM. Advocate Mohammed Abdulrauf joins me in studio. And this afternoon on Legal Hour, we tackle an important and sometimes complex area of family law, and that the rights of Muslim spouses in polygynous marriages. Now, while Islamic law provides a framework for marriage and family life, Muslim marriages in South Africa also operate within the country's legal framework. So what's the rights and protections do spouses have, particularly where there is more than one wife? And so what happens when it comes to property, to maintenance, to inheritance, children, and of course when a divorce also comes in? And what should couples understand and put in place before entering into a polygynous marriage? Joining me is, of course, Advocate Mohammed Abdulrauf to further unpack this. Now, how important are marriage contracts? I think that I find it very strange sometimes when I hear people say that they don't have a contract.
2: I think marriage contracts are very important. It's like having an employment contract. Mm. Maybe more important, because if your boss tells you that I'll pay you so much money, it's not on paper, then when it comes to payment,
1: he can pay you whatever he wishes.
2: Because that was, I understand. He said, I understand so. And regarding a marriage contract, I think it's more important so, because when problems happen later on in the marriage and there's disputes, then the parties can now refer to some type of document that they signed. It can either be regarding the dowry, the maskavi, the initial payment, or a deferred dowry. Or it can relate to the aspects regarding the property. How will they live their lives? I mean, who's responsible for what? If the husband says, you know, in terms of Sharia law, I'm responsible for A, B, C, and D, and I will have to pay you for it. And should the wife tomorrow, for example, pay for these specific expenses, then documented it was, that an agreement was that he will be responsible for that. So that's very, very important, because if there's no contract in place and the wife paid for certain expenditure, and she comes later on and says, no, you know what, he agreed to pay for this, but you say, no, I didn't agree. There's a dispute. Mm. So obviously you want to resolve those matters on paper. And I think more importantly for this specific discussion would be, if there's a dispute regarding whether or not the parties were married in the first place, having a pre-nikah agreement, I call it a pre-nikah agreement, would be very valuable at the end of the day,

0: to dispel all these specific disputes. And sometimes it's necessary because the wife might come into the marriage with certain things. She might come with her own bed, her own cupboard, and so on. And it's always a good idea to actually record these things in an agreement.
1: Now, if we can maybe just go through what are some of the biggest misconceptions that Muslim couples have about their legal rights when entering a polygynous marriage?
0: The one misconception is that Muslim marriages are recognized as valid South African marriages.
1: And that's not.
0: That is not the case at all. If there's a dispute, you have to go to court, and the court will ultimately have to determine A, B, C, or D. The other misconception, which I think is very big, is that Muslim marriages carries no legal consequences. For example, because I'm married as a Muslim, I can't claim maintenance, I can't possibly claim this, I can't possibly claim that. So that's very important to note. Or that because we married as a Muslim rights, the father's rights regarding children or the mother's rights regarding custody and care and contact are different than other parties. So I think those things are all being dispelled. It doesn't apply. So although Muslim marriages are not recognized as valid South African civil marriages, as civil marriages are, there are still legal consequences because of it. I think the most dramatic one, as I mentioned earlier on, would be should a Muslim marriage dissolve, the spouse can go to the South African civil court and say, I want part of my spouse's assets. And at the same time, the party can also go to court and say, I want the other party to forfeit some of the benefits of the marriage.
1: So in other words, South African law does reconcile Islamic principles governing marriage with the country's constitutional and statutory framework.
0: Yes, that is 100% correct. But at the same time, I would like to add, because we're on a Muslim channel, it does not always mean that it might be Sharia compliant. For one example would be that a spouse might decide to claim maintenance from a Muslim husband far after the marriage has been dissolved. So from a South African legal point of view, you may be able to claim maintenance, but is that Sharia compliant?
1: Now, does the legal recognition of a Muslim marriage, does it automatically mean that every wife in polygynous marriages enjoys the same legal protection?
0: That is what the law expects to happen. The law does not want to differentiate between a Muslim spouse and a non-Muslim spouse. We want to give everybody equal treatment as it should be. And in the same way, if the person was married in terms of polygamy, husband had more than one wife, all those wives must be treated equally. Same dignity, same respect for each one of them.
1: So in other words, we kind of discussed this earlier. When a man has more than one wife, how exactly is the matrimonial property dealt with? Does each wife have a claim to property acquired during the marriage?
0: No, not by default. Because what if the wife is a multi-billionaire? Can it be argued that the husband should now claim part of her billions? So the scenario would always be that they live separate lives, financial lives at least. Completely. What's hers is hers, what's his is his, that's Sharia law. However, if for argument's sake the wife assisted the husband in acquiring certain assets, he helped him, then she can have a civil claim, a contractual claim, maybe a universal partnership claim, where the understanding between the husband and the wife was that the wife will stay at home, she will iron the shirts, look after the kids, take them to school, make food and so on, and he will go out in the world and make money and become wealthy. So the understanding was that that money which he obtains belongs to both of them, universal partnership. So at the end of their marriage, she can claim half of his assets, but it's based upon a contract the parties had. But there are many Muslim marriages where the wife keeps her money, the husband keeps his money, and everybody keeps their money. So when they divorce at the end of the day, that should remain the case. It's not as if they were married in common to a property where by default they share each other's wealth and money.
1: But now very often, advocate, you find that you entered into a marriage and you haven't physically worked during your time married to this person, but you've contributed in other ways, like, for instance, ironing those shirts and getting things right in order for the man to go out and work. And this often is seen as you never worked a day in your life and that you don't get any of the wealth that I made during that time. And I think that very, very often, not all Muslim women understand that this is, in fact, also somehow a contribution that was made from her side. by being at home and looking after the children and seeing to the house, etc., isn't it?
0: You're 100% right. And also, it's a form of her saving him money.
1: Mm.
0: Because had he ironed his own shirts and took the kids to school himself, he would not be able to have earned all the specific wealth which he has. So she assisted in the saving of money. So I would agree, under those circumstances, she has a civil claim against him to for some type of, some part of his wealth.

0: health. Because she sacrificed a lot. She could have gone and worked herself. She could have gone to university and do all those specific things. Mm-hmm. So 100% correct, she has a claim against him. And in terms of South African law as it currently stands, she is entitled to approach the court and advise the courts, I've made these sacrifices. I've assisted him directly or indirectly with his current income and his wealth and his assets, whatever he owns now. The marriage is over. I want to claim back from that.
1: Now, obviously, you mentioned earlier that it's very important to have a contract, like a premarital contract. But let's say, which is most of the times the case, there was nothing written down, no written documentation, that this was, in fact, the agreement between us. And you now claim this way after the marriage has dissolved. How do you proceed?
0: So the one scenario that might apply would be the husband might say that he was only dating this lady. It was a relationship. And the relationship came to an end. So, and if he can prove that, and then there was no marriage, and then she would have no recourse. But if there was a nikah, there's no documentation, but her father, her brother, somebody can now testify and confirm that there was a marriage that had taken place. The parties live together. The wife has the husband's surname. And all those specific things will now assist the court in determining and declaring that these parties were actually married. She must come up and prove as much information as possible. Mm. Obviously, the nikah is the most important thing. That is why it's very important that the nikah takes place in public. It can't be done with only the imam and two witnesses and the only two people that know about this. We need to make it publicly known.
1: But I think that it's important just to stress the importance of having that written agreement and in case of a dispute that later arises, whether it is about a family home, a business or savings or whatever other assets, that document, that written document or agreement is essential. It's so important, isn't it?
0: And that's the first thing I advise any Muslim couple. And we created this years ago with the pre-nikah agreement. Have an agreement in place, have a document in place dealing with these specific things about the wife working. It might be trivial today, but it might be relevant later on about her having children. That's all allowed. There's nothing can be done about that. But it shows that the parties discussed it and they recorded these specific things, especially the dowry, because many times the husband and the wife will agree that should the marriage come to an end, he will pay give a house. Or whatever the circumstances are, or 5 years into the marriage, he will buy her something, buy a car. That is not recorded in writing at all. 20 years down the line, the parties divorced. Now she mentioned, when we got married, this was agreed upon, not in writing. Who will the court believe? A document that's missing or a party saying that this didn't happen? Of course, the evidence doesn't support that. The court will support the husband.
1: And the strange thing, advocate, is that Islam and the Quran, in fact, reminds us and tells us to write things down.
0: Yes.
1: And we don't. And the other thing that I often come across is that so many women are married and they have not been given the rightful dowry. Or they are still awaiting, and now upon divorce, they are saying that the husband has not yet paid his dowry up in full. How does something like that, how do you deal with this?
0: She has to sue him. She must take him to court. She has to prove that there was an agreement in place that he will pay a certain amount of dowry and he didn't pay it. And she must take him to court. But, that is why it must be in writing. It can't be a vague. For example, because she'll give him an umrah. Now, what is the definition of an umrah? Is it one day? Is it 2 days? Is it via aeroplane? Is it via train? Is it via car? These things must be stipulated. So it must be stipulated in the contract. He will pay for if an umrah for traveling from here to Makkah by aeroplane in a 3-star hotel for 7 nights and 7 days. And that is now the contract the parties have. Mm. And let's say the parties divorce and the umrah doesn't take place. At least we can go to the flight agency and ask him, what does it cost for this type of package in terms of this marriage agreement? And they might say it costs so much money and it's payable. But if it's a safe example, an umrah, that can be one day with a train to Makkah, and that's it.
1: Now, I want to come back to the maintenance and the financial support when it comes to a polygynous marriage in Islam. Right? What rights does each wife have to claim maintenance from her husband?
0: So it won't be a specific amount. It will be the needs of that wife.
1: So it won't necessarily be equal in terms of how we see it.
0: No, it won't be equal as we see it. You might have a very, very wealthy wife that he has, and he might not be a very wealthy guy. And he might have another wife that's not so wealthy as well. So his obligations obviously be towards the first or second one, depending who's the less wealthy one. So it's not necessarily equal. It must be fair under the circumstances. Mm. That's how the courts will ultimately look at it. And at the same time, the wife, the rich wife, has an obligation to maintain, from a South African point of view, to maintain the husband as well. Because he'll be able to take her to the maintenance court and saying, she is my wife, and I need to be maintained from her.
1: Mm-hmm. How exactly does the court approach maintenance when a husband has financial responsibilities towards several wives and children?
0: We'll take it from a scenario that one of these wives are taking him now to the maintenance court. Then he will give a schedule of income, how much he earns, and a schedule of expenses. Then he will unpack for wife one, I pay so much for rental, and she has four children of mine, and I pay for the school fees and so on. So he will unpack his whole portfolio of expenditure, and then he'll say that I can only afford to pay for this wife that's laid a complaint with her child so much money. Then the maintenance court will have to determine, is this distribution of funds equally? Because remember, the wife with the bigger children and the more expensive children can also come to the maintenance court and also say, I also want. So they say all four wives are there. Then the court will have to make a determination what is fair based upon his income. It can either be a huge amount of income or a limited amount of income.
1: It's quite something, eh? It's to have more than one wife, but it really is not something for the faint-hearted.
0: Yes.
1: Can one wife claim maintenance independently of the other wives? And what happens if the husband's income is insufficient to meet everyone's needs?
0: Now that's a problem they have. They must just make do with that. Because when making the maintenance claim, you must also deal with your own income as well. So we unfortunately take it from a point of view, from South African point of view, that South African law follows Islamic law of maintenance to the T, where there's no obligation upon the wife to maintain the husband or for the wife to maintain the children and so on. No, the court doesn't look at it from that point of view. We live in a South African, a secular country.
1: It's the law of the country.
0: It's the law of the country. The same way the husband can take the wife to the maintenance court. And with the same scenarios, if Sharia law, for example, says that the father does not have rights over a child or the mother does not have rights over the child in terms of Sharia law, under certain circumstances, the South African courts won't apply that. The South African courts will apply what the South African law say.
1: Mm. Now, when it comes to children and polygynous marriages, do children born within a polygynous Muslim family have the same legal rights and protection as a child born in a monogamous?
0: Exactly the same. There's no difference whatsoever. The child won't be categorized as being out of wedlock. You know, back in the day, but 15, 20 years ago, we used to use the word illegitimate children. Mm. The child might be born, or the child is born in terms of Muslim marriage, not recognized from South African legal point of view, but the child is seen as a legitimate, born from a valid marriage in South Africa. There's no differentiation. The rights of the parents and the rights of the child does not change. That law developed quite recent.
1: And then parental responsibilities, care and contact, how is that determined if the relationship between the parents breaks down?
0: Now, if the relationship breaks down between the parents, the court will have to determine what is best for the child at the end of the day. Mm. Now, you might have these type of welded families whereby the mother or the husband has three or four wives living in the same property. That happens also often. And it's possible that a scenario can arise whereby the husband and one of his wife or two of his wife can say, you know what, we do not want the child to live with the mother that now divorced or left. And we believe that the child will best be cared for in our situation. Mm. And the courts might apply that as well. Because South African law developed in such a way that parental responsibility and rights no longer applies to biological parents. Mm. It now applies to any third party that can care for a minor child.
1: Mm. So in other words, if I were to ask, where there are children from several households, right? How exactly does the law approach their financial support and the best interest?
0: Yeah, so we have to look at all circumstances. So we have to look at the mother's expenses and income as well. That's very, very important. The burden won't necessarily be placed fully on the father. And that's what people generally believe and think. Because you're a father in South Africa, Muslim father, you have a legal obligation. No, that is reciprocal. The husband can claim from the wife as well. Mm. But if he can afford, and he can afford to give the kids, all his kids from various marriages, the best he can, he must do as best as he can. But there's no obligation specifically on him. The obligation is on the mothers as well.
1: This is Legal Hour on Radio 786, and we are talking about having multiple wives or polygynous marriages in Islam, and how and the rights according to Muslim spouses, and what are those rights. Advocate Muhammad Abdul Auf joins me in studio to further unpack some of the very many questions that we may have according to that we may have, and I'm sure that there are many. I think that there are quite a few things that I'm particularly interested in as far as maintenance, not maintenance, but rather inheritance and succession is concerned. Like, inheritance is often a major concern in polygamous marriages, I think. I think inheritance generally is always a concern.
0: Yes.
1: But what happens to the wives and the children when the husband dies? And how does the law of South Africa kind of interact with Islamic rules of inheritance and South African succession law?
0: There's no difference in principle. The challenge comes in where the spouse has to prove that she's a spouse. And there were some recent court cases that happened whereby the first wife disputed whether or not the second wife was actually still married to her husband. And that is something you have to be able to prove, because a talaq can take place without anybody knowing about it. And then factually, you're no longer a spouse. Now, if a third party comes and says, you know what, she can confirm or he can confirm that there was a talaq, but now the spouse says, no, there wasn't, there might be some litigation that takes place. But it's very important that Muslims in general, males and females, actually execute Sharia-compliant wills, because that will take all the problems away. So you say, you know, well, I am married to A, B, C, and D. That's our husband with three wives. And at my death, Sharia law applies. Full stop. That resolves everything. If it doesn't say that, problems might arise. And that's how important the will is, because if he puts in his will he's married to Fatima, Amin, and Naima, and so on, then at his death, there will not be any dispute. They will know that they are in the will.
1: And now, I think that brings me to the next question, because like I was thinking, what can a husband and wives do generally during his lifetime in order to minimize disputes over the estate after his death? And I suppose that's one of the biggest things that they can, that the husband can do, by placing that in his will.
0: By placing it in his will, and at the same time having the families know about it and for it to be recognized. Because a problem generally happens is when they marry the second wife in secret, Sharia compliant, but more in secret, nobody really knows about these things. And then the kids gets brought up and maybe marries a girl from a different province or a different country as well. And these challenges happens later on, once he passes away. And we all know these are examples where men passed away, and then 5 years later, or sometime after the death, children pop up, spouses pop up that we never knew about. So it's very important that we record these specific things.
1: Now, speaking about when a divorce or dissolution happens, that if a polygynous marriage, Muslim marriage, breaks down, what legal remedies are available to the wife?
0: Now, maybe the first one would be that she potentially has a claim against her part of his property, the redistribution in terms of South African law. That wasn't available 3-4 years ago. It wasn't available. But now it is available. And if you have a case and you feel that this is unfair, I assisted him with his business, with the takeaways and this shop or that shop. I put a lot of my money in there. And now at divorce, everything's on his name. My advice to you is to claim that in terms of the distribution. It might be much easier for you to do it that specific way than to sue him civilly from a different perspective. And that's also to assist people that are in good faith, have assisted spouses to develop and become wealthy, and after the divorce, they're left in the street. But even if you never financially iron the shirts and there's value to that, that is also a possible claim.
1: Looking after the kids, I mean, there's value to that.
0: Big value to that, because it takes away the father, it gives the father more time to focus on his work and his career.
1: Cooking
0: and so on.
1: For him also.
0: Yes, cooking for him, massaging his feet when he comes home from work. Those are all value to that.
1: Now, can a wife obtain a divorce through the South African courts, even where the marriage was concluded according to Islamic law?
0: That's where the developments in the South African law came about. If the marriage took place in terms of Islamic law and the marriage was also dissolved in Islamic law, But soon thereafter, the wife feels that I now want to claim from him. She can still approach the South African courts and basically ask the South African courts to divorce her again, basically. But with a divorce order, grant her some type of financial relief.
1: Mm.
0: That is possible. Or the unsharia part most probably would be that if she is still married to the husband in terms of Sharia law and she approaches the South African courts to divorce her, is that divorce decree Sharia compliant?
1: Mm.
0: I don't know how to answer that, but my guess would be most probably not.
1: Mm-hmm.
0: Then she still has to apply the Fasakh route.
1: Yeah.
0: But at least the property aspects can be resolved.
1: Mm-hmm. Now, what happened to property and maintenance when one marriage within a polygynous family ends, but the husband other marriages continues?
0: Now, that can be a very difficult thing. A challenging thing is, in practice, and I'll say this one, because let's say he married to his current wife, his first wife, and she assisted him with his property, and all the properties are in his name, and he has a nice house on his name. Then tomorrow, he marries someone else in terms of Sharia law. Also, property scenario applies. But in the third marriage, he marries in terms of South African law in common to a property.
1: Hmm.
0: Problems happens here because now automatically the third wife owns half of his assets. And then what happens to wife number one and number two? Because they say wife number three divorces him. She should technically walk away with half of that. Then wife number two does not have much say. So these are the challenges and complications that might arise with such a scenario.
1: Now, please guide us with regards to any particular difficulties women should be aware of when trying to establish or enforce their rights after separation.
0: Now, because of all these specific scenarios, it's the worst case scenarios and the best case scenarios for the husband and so on, my advice to you is to have written agreements in place. If, for argument's sake, the understanding is that this house belongs to both of us, put that house on both of our names.
1: Mm.
0: Very important. Mm. Do that. If the understanding is, don't worry, our investment policy belongs to both of us, put it on both of our names. That avoids problems that could potentially happen in the future. If the husband decides to marry a second wife, then immediately there should be an agreement in place that records certain understandings between the parties.
1: Mm.
0: That's very, very important. But at the same time, my scenario mentioned early on, should he marry the second wife in community property, problems could potentially arise.
1: Mm. Sure, listening to you, advocate, makes me feel like polygynous marriages is something that, sure, you should stay far away from. And I'm saying that with all due respect, because I know that it is something that is obviously lawful in Islam, but there's so many problems attached to it as well.
0: A lot of challenges. Proving things can be challenging as well. And especially with the scenario of universal partnership, because if you were to prove to the court that you assisted your husband in acquiring this wealth and therefore you're entitled to maybe half his pension fund and so on, that can be very difficult to prove because the burden is upon you to be able to prove all these specific things. Therefore, going to an attorney or an advocate that has the necessary qualifications to assist you in drafting these specific documentation, so these specific things can be recorded so that when later on a problem does arise, we go back to the documentation and shows up, but this was our understanding. This lounge suite we bought, or this fridge we bought, or this TV we bought, this actually belongs to both of us or in my name, or I paid for this. That is very important. The parties must record these things. Later on, problems arise.
1: Now, if a spouse feels for some reason that their rights are being ignored or that she's being treated unfairly, what legal options are available for her?
0: Now, two scenarios. Does she want to remain married to this person, which must probably be the case, or does she want to now divorce?
1: Mm.
0: If she wants to remain married to this person and she feels that this person is now using money that's supposed to belong to us on things that she's not happy with, immediately see an attorney and try to resolve this matter as soon as possible.
1: Mm.
0: Either take the matter to court so that specific asset can be resolved as soon as possible.
1: Mm.
0: If she is now going through a divorce, simple redistribution and so on, try to resolve the matter as soon as possible. What happens a lot in our society, in Cape Town at least, would be that a Muslim couple, they would have bought a house together, and now they've divorced, a talaq or fasakh has occurred. Now there's still this outstanding issue regarding the house.
1: Yeah.
0: And that needs to be resolved as soon as possible. And another problem might also arise, should the husband marry a third party in communal property? then what happens then? So you need to resolve these matters as quick as possible.
1: Yeah.
0: So the red herring or the elephant in the room here is a second marriage. How will they marry? In community property or out of community property or own Islamic rights?
1: A clever wife will do it in community property. But here's one of the other things that I sometimes think about. Now, we understand the whole scenario and the dispute, not dispute, but the many different views that we find when it comes to the consent of the wife when the husband does enter into another marriage, right? But what legal significance does the existing wife's consent or lack of consent have when a husband takes another wife?
0: From an African legal point of view, it's not a requirement to get the consent of the first wife.
1: Mm.
0: That is unfortunately, or fortunately, I don't know, I want to comment too much on that, but that's the case.
1: Mm.
0: So even gets married to a second wife, that second wife also has dignity. You can't now say that she made use of an imam, her father was a wakil and so on, that now that marriage is no longer valid. You know, you can't say that. The marriage from a Sharia point of view is valid, and therefore her dignity should be respected, that she is now a valid wife of the husband. But the property aspects are obviously challenging. Therefore, when I started this chat over here, I said that kids matters and all those other stuff, maintenance isn't a problem. It happens after the marriage gets dissolved.
1: Mm.
0: The property aspects, that's where the problem arises.
1: Now, I think that there may be a few listeners that are already in a polygynous marriage that doesn't really know whether or not their rights are being protected or what. What advice would you leave with someone who knows her husband may be considering taking another wife, or with an existing marriage that's already polygynous? What advice would you give to the wives?
0: My first advice would be is, let's look at the assets. Let's say there's a house and she believes that she is entitled to half that house at any point, at death or at divorce, or now she wants that. They need to formalize it that she can own half that asset in her name as soon as possible. If there are other assets that's in the husband's name that she believes that it belongs to 100%, or she put it in her husband's name because of whatever reasons, she needs to do that. What often happens is that the parties buy a house. The wife, she must probably work for a company and she has a big pension payout, and she uses a lot of part of that money or the entire amount on renovating the house.
1: Hmm.
0: But the house is on the husband's name. Now the problem that comes later on, should he marry somebody else? Should he pass away? What are the circumstances? Therefore, my advice would be, as soon as possible, even if it costs you some legal costs or transfer duty and so on, put that asset on your name.
1: Hmm.
0: You be the wealthy one.
1: Now, polygynous marriages within the Muslim community can involve deeply held religious beliefs, family relationships, and importantly, legal rights and also responsibilities. And as we've heard today, understanding those rights before entering into a marriage can make a significant difference in protecting spouses, in protecting children and families. And so firstly, shukran so much to Advocate Muhammad Abdurra'ouf for helping us unpack what can be a complex area of family law. And also to our listeners, remember that when it comes to marriage, property, maintenance, children and inheritance, don't wait until there is a dispute before finding out where you stand. Know your rights and understand your obligations and seek appropriate legal advice when necessary. And of course, we once again want to thank Advocate for always sharing of his insights with us, especially this afternoon on this topic. And shukran so much for Advocate Muhammad Abdurra'ouf, Advocate of the High Court of South Africa, also family law expert in helping us understand the rights of Muslim spouses in polygynous marriages. And I think it's quite clear that understanding this intersection between Islamic principle and South African family law is very important, particularly when it comes to property, maintenance, children, inheritance, etc. And the key takeaway is that knowing your rights and understanding your legal position before difficulties arise can make a significant difference. So, shukran so much for your time, Advocate. Until we are in each other's company again, assalamu alaikum.
0: Wa alaikum salam.
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0: 7 minutes past 3 o'clock on Radio 786. Assalamu alaikum wa rahmatullahi wa barakatuh. And that's to those who have just joined us. And quite an interesting and heavy topic worth legal hour, looking at the rights of Muslims when it comes to polygynous marriages. That was with Advocate Muhammad Abdurrauf, who is an advocate of the High Court of South Africa, also a family law expert. Now, today is a very interesting day. It's Random Acts of Poetry Day. It's a day that encourages us to take poetry out of the pages and into the world. So whether it's written in chalk on a pavement, shared through a megaphone, posted online, or simply spoken to someone who needs to hear it, today is about using words to surprise, to inspire, and to connect with others. It's a reminder that poetry doesn't have to belong only in books or in classrooms. Sometimes a few meaningful words in an unexpected place can brighten someone's entire day. Hamid Lahesi joins me in studio, and I hope that he has some inspiring poetry or just inspiring words for us. He is a very inspiring human being. Assalamu alaikum, Hamidullah.
1: Alaikum salam. How are you?
0: Why are you laughing at actually being so serious?
1: Shukran.
0: Yeah, it's a compliment.
1: I saw a poem today. It's a very nice poem.
0: Read
1: it's a kiddie's poem.
0: Go for it.
1: It says, I should have stayed in bed today. In bed is where I belong. As soon as I got up today, things started going wrong. I got a splinter on my foot. My puppy made me fall. I squirted my toothpaste in my ear. I crashed into a wall.
0: that sounds like something that you would want to do for today.
1: Yeah, but I think it is good words of poetry.
0: Thanks for sharing.
1: Do you perhaps like poetry?
0: I enjoy poetry. I think poetry speaks a different kind of language. Only a certain people can appreciate it, but I'm one of those people that actually thinks poetry is a spoken word that not many people understand, but it's a good way of expressing oneself.
1: Definitely. But I think a program that is going to be very poetic, I guess, is Evening Insight tonight. And we are having life skills with Brother Ismail Dorat from the Umatech. I would say, guys, they're going to be joining us. Speaking about the Umatech conference, obviously a conference where your faith doesn't need an out of office. So we're going to be discussing the conference is going to be in Rosebank, Johannesburg. And he's going to be taking us through what Umatech is about and what it aims to solve in terms of the tech side of things. So we're going to be having that for our life skills segment tonight, inshallah. But also after the life skills segment, do stay tuned to Prime Talk, where they're going to be hosting the political municipal election debate, inshallah.
0: Okay. That is a lot to look forward to. And of course,
1: I'm going to go write some poetry now.
0: Do that. In fact, I was thinking that today marks 7th of October. And obviously, we know that October 7th, 2023, it marked a significant turning point on in the ongoing struggle over Gaza and also al-Quds as resistance emerged against the occupation and oppression and siege in of Gaza. So today, I think earlier I mentioned that we remember those who have been killed and reflect on the Quranic reminder that oppression may appear overwhelming for a time, but we must never mistake the length of a test for Allah's absence.
1: Yes, definitely.
0: And so I've asked the technician to play one of my favorite poems by Rafif Ziyada.
2: Today, my body was a TV'd massacre. Today, my body was a TV'd massacre that had to fit into sound bites and word limits. Today, my body was a TV'd massacre that had to fit into sound bites and word limits, filled enough with statistics to counter measured response. And I perfected my English and I learned my UN resolutions. But still, he asked me, Ms. Ziyada, don't you think everything would be resolved if you would just stop teaching so much hatred to your children? Pause. I look inside of me for strength to be patient, but patience is not at the tip of my tongue as the bombs drop over Gaza. Patience has just escaped me. Pause. Smile. We teach life, sir. Rafif, remember to smile. Pause. We teach life, sir. We Palestinians teach life after they have occupied the last sky. We teach life after they have built their settlements and apartheid walls. After the last skies, we teach life, sir. But today, My body was a TV'd massacre made to fit into sound bites and word limits. And just give us a story, a human story. You see, this is not political. We just want to tell people about you and your people. So give us a human story. Don't mention that word apartheid and occupation. This is not political. You have to help me as a journalist to help you tell your story, which is not a political story. Today, my body was a TV'd massacre. How about you give us a story of a woman in Gaza who needs medication? How about you? Do you have enough bone broken limbs to cover the sun? Hand me over your dead and give me the list of their names in 1,200 word limits. Today, my body was a TV'd massacre made to fit into sound bites and word limits and move those that are desensitized to terrorist blood. But they felt sorry. They felt sorry for the cattle over Gaza. So I give them UN resolutions and statistics, and we condemn and we deplore and we reject, and these are not two equal sides, occupier and occupied, and 100 dead, 200 dead, and 1,000 dead. And between that war crime and massacre, I vent out words and smile, not exotic, smile, not terrorist. And I recount, 100 dead, 200 dead, 1,000 dead. Is anyone out there? Will anyone listen? I wish I could wail over their bodies. I wish I could just run barefoot in every refugee camp and hold every child, cover their ears so they wouldn't have to hear the sound of bombing for the rest of their life the way I do. Today, my body was a TV'd massacre, and let me just tell you, there is nothing your UN resolutions have ever done about

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3 years of war, Gaza between loss, destruction and displacement. 3 years have passed since October 7, 2023, but the suffering of the people of the Gaza Strip has not been confined to a single date or phase. These have been years of profound hardships during which every aspect of daily life has changed. Thousands of families have lost loved ones, homes and sources of livelihood, while hundreds of thousands have been forced from stable lives into a prolonged search for the most basic necessities of survival. The human cost has been the most devastating. Since the beginning of the war, the number of Palestinians killed and other casualties in the Gaza Strip has exceeded 73,000, while the number of wounded and injured has reached approximately 190,969. These figures capture only part of the tragedy. Behind them are families who have lost children and loved ones, people whose lives have been permanently altered by injury, and children who have grown up surrounded by war and by loss. Across the Gaza Strip, the appearance of cities, refugee camps and neighborhoods has been transformed on a massive scale. UN estimates, based on satellite imagery, indicate that approximately 82% of buildings in Gaza have been damaged or destroyed, leaving large numbers of people without homes and turning entire residential areas into fields of rubble. As homes were lost and military operations expanded, people faced repeated waves of displacement. Families left their homes in search of safer places, often moving several times between different parts of the strip. Tents and shelters and overcrowded buildings became temporary homes for thousands of families amid shortages of water, food and essential services, as well as a lack of privacy and extremely harsh living conditions. The healthcare system has also suffered enormous damage. Approximately 94% of hospitals in the Gaza Strip have been damaged or destroyed, with fewer than half remaining operational. And even those operating have been functioning only partially and with severely limited capacity. As the number of wounded and sick people increased, medical teams faced shortages of medicine, supplies and equipment, making access to treatment yet another challenge added to the population suffering. Between war and displacement, the people of Gaza have endured one of the most difficult periods of their lives, hunger and famine. Finding food is no longer an ordinary part of daily life. For many families, it has become a struggle for survival. Food shortages and rising prices and difficulty accessing basic necessities have pushed people into unprecedented conditions, while children, older people and those who are sick have faced the effects of malnutrition particularly severely. Over 3 years, the war has touched virtually every aspect of life in Gaza, from the loss of loved ones and homes of displacement, hunger, injury and the search for medical treatment. Amid the rubble of homes, tents and exhausted hospitals, the people of the Strip continue to live with the consequences of a war that has fundamentally reshaped their lives, leaving behind human and material losses whose effects will take many years to address.

0: It is 23 minutes past 3 o'clock. This is Radio 786 100.4 FM. It is now time for Market World on Radio 786 and the FYI show. And today we're taking a look and we're asking the question that is becoming increasingly relevant as artificial intelligence becomes part of our everyday lives. Are we becoming too dependent on AI? From writing emails and creating content to research, business decisions, customer services, and even the way we solve everyday problems, AI is becoming a powerful tool. But with greater convenience comes an important question. Are we using AI to enhance our abilities, or are we slowly allowing it to replace the way we think, the way we learn, and the way we make decisions? And of course, there are many opinions when it comes to AI. Some see it as an incredible opportunity, while others are concerned about what happens when we rely on technology too heavily. Perhaps the real issue isn't whether we use AI, but whether we know how to use it responsibly and effectively. Joining us this afternoon for Market World is Yazid Osman, co-founder at Liberation Hub and managing partner at Useful Stip, as we unpack our relationship with AI, where dependence becomes a problem, and how businesses and individuals can make sure that AI remains just a tool rather than becoming a substitute for human thinking. Yazid, assalamu alaikum and shukran so much for joining me.
1: Alaikum salam, Zainab. How are you today?
0: I'm very well, alhamdulillah. How are you?
1: Alhamdulillah, can't complain. Good to be back.
0: Wonderful. Now, the question that I am going to be asking, really, and I'd like for you to participate in this is you should let us know, are you pro-AI or anti-AI? Let us know on 0786101112. Now, Yazid, let's start with the big question. Are we actually becoming too dependent on AI? Or is this simply the natural progression of technology becoming a part of our everyday lives?
1: You know, it's such a good question. And I think it is a question that's on a lot of people's minds when they see everybody using AI. You know, it's become so easy these days to pick up when a response is AI generated and when somebody hasn't applied their thinking outside of artificial intelligence. Now, when we look at the natural progression of technology, you know, when we rewind back many years ago, when the calculator was first released, it was technology that was out there to help, you know, individuals compute numbers. Now, that replaced arithmetic in some way, you know, form. You know, not everybody is writing down the numbers now and adding it up. You use a calculator. However, when we look at artificial intelligence, we have to realize that what is happening with AI in today's world, especially amongst our kids, is that it is being used as a replacement for thinking. And that is when we start looking at, are we relying on AI too much? So that answer can be twofold. You know, if we are using it correctly, if we're using it as a tool, if we're using it as how all the other tools have been naturally kind of progressed into what it is to today, we have to realize that AI is not like those other tools, as AI is immensely more powerful. Oh. Now, this is a question that I think is something that each one of us needs to reflect personally upon. If it comes to a point where you can't respond to an email or you can't respond to a WhatsApp and you can't reach out to somebody without using artificial intelligence, then yes, I would say the reliance on AI is a bit too much. If it is replacing what you would do on a day-to-day perspective, the reliance on AI is too much. So I do think in certain instances, you know, this is where we need to be careful to over-rely on artificial intelligence, because if it is removed for whatever reason, or you don't have access to it and you can't do your day-to-day functions, then you are definitely over-relying on it. And we are starting to see the over-reliance happen in terms of how individuals are conversating, responding to emails, and even their thought process in itself, going to ChatGPT or going to Claude as a first tool to use and then responding from that. And that's a very, very real risk with artificial intelligence.
0: Now, there are, of course, many opinions around AI. But what do you think people often misunderstand about what AI is actually meant to do for us, that is?
1: It's a good question. I actually had a chat with somebody earlier this morning that works in the accounting space, and I had asked them, how are you using artificial intelligence or DeepSeek or Claude or any of these in your day-to-day life? And it was quite interesting to hear that some of his work has almost been outsourced to artificial intelligence. Now, that's not something that I would necessarily support because in the professional industry, you are hiring an accountant, you're hiring a lawyer for their immense knowledge and in-depth understanding of the subject. It's not necessarily something where you would also feel comfortable if the advice that you're getting from this individual is AI generated. You would sit there and think, well, I can do this myself. It's one of those things where if we look at what AI is supposed to do, it's supposed to be a tool. It's supposed to help you do certain things. Yes, it can help you research, it can help you brainstorm, but in my opinion, if we are using AI not as a tool to increase our capacity to do things, and rather as a tool to replace what it is that we are currently doing, then I do feel that again, we are risking using artificial intelligence in the wrong way. And also, it's not something that we want to set up for our future to use, where they, one, will have that over-reliance, but two, also not using it for what its intended purposes is, in my opinion.
0: Now, you could argue that the real issue isn't whether we use AI, but whether we know how to use it, right? What does responsible and effective AI use actually look like, Yazid?
1: It's when we think about responsible usage and we think about the guidelines of what may be established as responsible, we need to frame it in a way that doesn't necessarily use artificial intelligence to generate what responsibility is and what the guidelines are. And I'm reminded of something where recently, earlier this year, the South African guidelines for artificial intelligence that was going to be published and gazetted by the government actually used AI to generate some of the guidelines within that. So, already it becomes this tricky situation where you wouldn't want artificial intelligence to actually tell you how to use this thing responsibly and how you should be using it in your day-to-day work. From my perspective, responsible usage of AI first and foremost needs to be seen as, okay, what is the application going to be used for? Again, if it's used in professional services such as lawyers, accounting, and even in healthcare, I don't necessarily consider that responsible usage. Yes, there is elements that AI can help within those industries, but you want to ensure that the knowledge that the decisions are being made by that knowledge and data is actually generated by a human that can look at things outside of what artificial intelligence can recognize. Secondly, when we are using artificial intelligence, it's important that we understand what we are putting in. We understand what brief we are giving to AI, and we also have clear and I would say approved data that we are sharing with artificial intelligence. If there is any sensitive things that we may have from our customers or from our clients or from our patients, loading that into artificial intelligence without the consent of the individual at hand, wouldn't necessarily be what I would consider responsible. If there's any data leakages outside of these models, it could put an individual at risk. We've also seen in the last couple of months individuals using AI to try and scam other individuals. Now, again, that of course is not a responsible way of using it, but there also needs to be guidelines that's established to ensure that individuals aren't using AI in a way that may be considered nefarious. And that is where I think we have a bigger issue to solve, because we've now put this immensely powerful tool in the hands of everybody. And unfortunately, not everybody has the best interests of other individuals at hand when using this tool. So I think we have a lot to manage within the space. And as these tools become more and more powerful, we're going to see a need for these guidelines. And I would say even in future, probably laws around how AI can be used and what elements of AI shouldn't be used in certain industries.
0: Now, Yazid, at what point does using AI as a tool become relying on AI to think, create, and also make decisions for us? When would you realize that this is a bit taking it too far?
1: If AI can't tell you how something and how they came to the, how it came to the conclusion, there's this thing where AI can be overconfident. And it can essentially start giving you advice that is not generated by any data, but rather by its own pattern recognition. You know, I'm reminded. I was recently in Austin in Texas, and for the Jumu'ah, there was a great Sheikh Atiyah, who is the imam at one of the mosques there, and. You know, there's quite a large population of Muslims in that area that's actually working on these models within companies such as Google and Oracle. And one of the topics for discussion was the fact of, you know, would we feel confident if his khutbah was generated by artificial intelligence? Now, it's a very interesting and also a touchy subject as well, because you wouldn't

0: my eye to actually now regurgitate things that was generated by artificial intelligence. However, if it is used in the correct way, there does become support to saying of structuring sentences and structuring points based on information that it's fed. So again, it is one of those tricky areas where we need to be very clear in terms of, you know, this is how we will accept AI in our lives, and this is where we draw the line of where AI actually has a say in our lives.
1: Now, Yazid, do you think that we are at risk of losing some basic skills because AI can now do things like research, write, calculate, summarize, and even generate ideas for us almost instantly?
0: Oh, no, definitely. I would say that risk is very real. And I've seen that risk happen more and more in the workspaces where individuals that are using these tools, you know, seemingly seem that they can't actually now make any decisions without first talking to AI. You know, emails that are received and responded to, it's very clearly clear where you can see that somebody has used AI. And there's almost this fear now where people are double checking all of their work with artificial intelligence. And that is going to create the risk where we're going to lose this independent thoughts. You know, with artificial intelligence, it's based off of pattern recognition. So you start to lose the uniqueness in the way that you communicate, the way that you talk. Also, when it comes to deep research as well, you know, the eye of who is actually doing the research plays a big fact in terms of new things and innovations that can be uncovered. Now, if we again are allowing artificial intelligence to actually take over our cognitive thinking abilities, this risk is something that is only going to grow as the brain is not now having to use this the one side of it that is responsible for this critical thinking. And I do feel that that risk is only going to become more and more apparent as artificial intelligence makes its way into more parts of our lives.
1: Today, joining me on the line is Yazid Osman, co-founder of Liberation Hub and managing partner at Useful Stoop. As we unpack our relationship with AI, where dependence becomes a problem, and how businesses and individuals can make sure that AI remains just a tool rather than becoming a substitute for human thinking. And we are basically discussing just that. I'd like to hear from you. Are you pro AI, or are you someone that would say no to AI, anti-AI? Well, 0786 10 11 12, that's how you can be part of this conversation. Now, from a business perspective, Yazid, how should companies balance the efficiency and also productivity AI offers with the need to retain human judgment, creativity, and also accountability?
0: Yeah, you know, again, I think AI shouldn't be in a position where the actual decisions are being outsourced to AI. Now, interesting enough, I had a conversation with a local retailer last week, and I posed this question to them as well, where I asked them, well, you know, do you have a framework, or do you have some type of way of establishing and guiding how individuals in your organization should be using AI? And very naturally, you know, the first barriers that they had in getting their staff to use AI was in the creative thinking space, where the creators themselves actually did not want to use AI to generate images or generate any marketing collateral, any other design works, as they felt that it was not true to their creative abilities. On the flip side, the administrative side of the company really wanted to use AI more in their day-to-day lives so that they could streamline and increase capacity in their operations when it comes to performing repetitive tasks. Now, each company is unique, and we may find that some companies would want a more AI-friendly approach across all of their departments, and some companies may establish those guidelines in terms of, no, we won't use AI for creative types of things. So it is, I would say, something that is open to

0: to interpretation by the various industries that these companies are find themselves working in. But if you also look at a lot of the open jobs at the moment, there is a requirement on a lot of them to actually know how to use AI. There's a lot of AI marketing tools out there that companies know streamline things. They know that if you are using these AI tools, you do not need to hire a full marketing team. You can hire a marketing director that is using these tools. So, it's also, I would say, a gray area in terms of what companies understand their employees are using AI for versus what companies expect their employees to use AI for.
1: 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Yazid Osman joins me. He is the co-founder at Liberation Hub and a managing partner at Useful Stip. And we are unpacking exactly that relationship and where dependence becomes quite a problem, and looking at how businesses and individuals can make sure that AI remains just but a tool. Now, what should people be asking themselves, especially before accepting an AI-generated answer or recommendation as a fact?
0: AI can make mistakes. That is one thing that I can say for certain, and I've experienced these mistakes firsthand as well. So the first thing that you need to ask yourself when using artificial intelligence, you need to ask yourself, how can I trust what the decision that AI decided was? And the way that you can do that is actually go and reverse engineer your thoughts with artificial intelligence after it has given you some type of outcome. Ask AI, well, how did you come to this conclusion? And if it can't give you a breakdown in terms of real data and real relatable facts, then you these days you can actually call out AI, and AI will say, oh, I was wrong. Let me correct myself. So with that in mind, we can't use AI as a point of truth, rather as something that can help you compute data that you have to come up with some type of with some type of conclusion. Also, we need to ask ourselves, when using this tool, does what AI is telling me, do I understand what this thing is now spitting out? I've seen many times where an AI answer is presented or AI knowledge is presented, and the minute somebody asks the individual to go more in depth about what was presented, that is where they start to lose a little bit of it. So we need to then understand, and we need to be very confident in the fact that you can explain the answer to somebody else. So don't take AI as something that knows everything and something that is always going to tell you the truth, because it will lie to you confidently. And I think anybody that has seen these AI hallucinations can be convinced, if they didn't know otherwise, that what AI had generated is correct. And we need to also then remember that anything that AI helps us with, it is still our responsibility to understand how that answer was generated or how that conclusion was generated. And if you can't explain that to somebody else without using AI, then you probably should also not be trusting that answer that it gave you as well.
1: Now, Yazid, the other thing is that AI is evolving incredibly quickly. How do we make sure that employees, business owners, and also young people are learning exactly how to work with AI rather than simply becoming dependent on it?
0: You're absolutely right. It is evolving dangerously quickly. If not sure if some individuals that some of the listeners may have seen the news where a lot of these directors from AI companies have, in some cases, resigned to say that the AI is moving too fast and we may lose control of it. There's a very real risk. So to answer the first half of your question, even myself, who I can, I consider myself quite technology savvy, I'm also discovering new things every single day. And when I discover these new things and I look at it, I'm like, oh, This thing actually has been out for a couple of months, and it's only the first time that I'm hearing about it now. So it is something where it is quite difficult to stay on top of the latest AI trends and the latest AI products. 90% of the products on the market now actually have some type of AI within it that you can use. So it's very important that if individuals want to feel that they are up to speed with AI, make sure that you are using it practically. Don't use it from a theoretical perspective where you want to understand all of the latest things that are out there. No. Choose a few things within your day-to-day life that you can confidently use artificial intelligence for and start using that. From that perspective, do research on the tools that may make your life a bit easier. For example, we have a version of AI out there now that is called agentic AI, which actually means that AI can also implement things as well. You can give AI direct access to your bank account, to your emails, and all of your favorite shopping places, and it can actually perform actions for you. Again, it's not something that I would say, set it up and leave it and, hope that AI doesn't overspend on your bank account. But, it's clear that the way that AI is developing it, there is a use case now for everything. And it's just important that we apply those use cases to the things that we practically want to accomplish with or without using AI.
1: Now, could there actually be a competitive advantage in knowing when not to use AI? Also to recognize situations where human experience, institutions, or critical thinking is so much more valuable.
0: Absolutely. Absolutely. I think we're going to be coming to the time now where critical thinking, creative implementation, a lot of the things that were driving competition and sustainable competitive advantage in the past is going to become to a point where we're going to see diminishing returns in using artificial intelligence to replace that. As customers out there and as individuals out there, our brains want to recognize something new. We want to see things that are vastly different from each other. That is what drives interest and what drives trends. Now, if we are only referencing the past, and that's all AI can do, AI can't reference the future. It can't, yes, it can predict on what's based in the past, but it is not its own unique thinking person. We have thoughts day to day, every single day. We have thoughts that are unique to us that artificial intelligence has no access to. And those types of thoughts is what's going to drive competitive advantage. If companies out there are starting to use artificial intelligence to drive all of their marketing and all of their creative abilities, it's going to come to a point where everything is going to look very, very similar. And what we're going to see is that human intelligence is actually going to be the differentiator, and artificial intelligence is just going to be the run of the mill. And I think we are getting closer to that point.
1: Yazid, if you could give our listeners one principle to follow when it comes to using AI in their personal lives or businesses, what would that principle be?
0: Treat artificial intelligence as if it were a helper or an additional person or additional team that could do something. So try to use it from a practical perspective to increase your capacity on what you are already doing. And don't use it to replace things that you have no context about or would need to outsource to another individual. It's funny to say this, but treat artificial intelligence as if it were a person that had 20 hands and 20 feet and could do a lot more of the tasks just because it's able to increase your capacity. And I think if we start with that principle, we will start using AI and we will start accomplishing things in our lives that actually are going to be fruitful for the future, scalable for the future, and allow us to grow in a way that we weren't able to grow just by our own intellect and our own capabilities.
1: Now, Yazid, do you think that we need to start developing almost a new kind of AI literacy? Not just knowing how to use these tools, but definitely knowing when not to use them. What do you think?
0: Yes. You know, yes and no. I would say I could argue on both sides of the question. But my opinion and where I would lean more strongly to is, yes, we should have a, you know, whether it is an external guidance or whether it's guidelines that we establish within ourselves on when to use AI and when not to use AI. For example, I don't ever use AI if I ever need decisions or need to brainstorm something that I don't want to bring up in the future. If it's a problem that needs to be resolved now and I don't want my AI or my LLM to remember that I gave it these facts, I won't even use AI for that. And I think it'll even come to a point where, because everything is so connected in the big brother of the internet, we may actually find that we would rather go and research that specific topic in the library so that it's not added into our knowledge. The problem with that is AI doesn't forget. Anything that you have fed into your LLM, AI will reference at some point or use to guide some type of decision that it is made. And we need to ask ourselves that, you know, whereas, you know, some experiences or some learnings that we have, we may not remember it in a decision that we make today. However, AI will. And if there is anything that you don't want to be included in your LLM, fortunately, it's not that easy to remove things from that. And it'll be kind of stuck with you for life in terms of decision-making. So I would also like to see some guidelines established in terms of how AI can be used and when it should be used in terms of professional industries, but also within the health and safety perspective, also in you know, elements that that may control a direct outcome of our future. You know, those types of things, that leadership elements are things that we should strongly say that we want a human to make those decisions, because otherwise, if that individual is using artificial intelligence and we have put that person in that office for a very specific reason, we may find that the actual intellect that we were hoping to get from that individual is not making its way through to through implementation perspective. So I would be in favor for established guidelines on how AI should be used, and also you know, putting pressure on the professional bodies out there to guide how far development in AI can actually happen. We are dealing with something that is immensely powerful. We are dealing with something that does have the ability to be outside of our control, that we can't just go and pull a plug on and kill off. This thing is in our environment, and it is something that needs to have some type of regulation around when we need to stop growing these models and when AI should no longer make its way into greater aspects of our life.
1: And finally, just looking ahead, Yazid, do you think that the businesses and individuals who succeed in an AI-driven world will be those who use AI the most, or those who know how to balance AI capabilities with strong human thinking and human judgment?
0: Definitely the latter. There needs to be a balance of human thinking, and there needs to be the balance of artificial intelligence. You know, in an ideal world, in ideal organizations, AI should be there to help you do things that you are already doing. New initiatives and new strategies and innovation, I would say, should be driven by human intellect and not be driven by artificial intelligence. You know, if the future is going to be built with AI, What does that mean for us humans? And that, I think, is something that needs to be on the top of our minds.
1: Absolutely. AI is undoubtedly changing the way that we work, communicate, learn, and do business. But perhaps the conversation shouldn't simply be about whether AI is good or bad. It's about how we choose to use it. And the most powerful technology still needs human judgment behind it. AI can give us information, ideas, and efficiency. But knowing what to ask, what to question, and what decisions to make remains our responsibility. So a big thank you to Yazid Osman, co-founder of Liberation Hub and also managing partner at Useful Stoop, for joining us on Market World and helping us think a little more critically about our relationship with AI. So to you, Yazid, shukran so much. And until we are in each other's company again, assalamu alaikum.
0: Wa alaikum salam. Always a pleasure to be here.
1: Wa alaikum salam wa rahmatullahi wa barakatuh. Yazid Osman, co-founder at Liberation Hub and managing partner at Useful Stoop, speaking to us on Market World this afternoon. And that brings me to the end of my time with you. Earlier when I started, I spoke about adab. And adab is more than good manners. It's the way we conduct ourselves, particularly when we have the power to act without consideration. Because how we treat people when we have nothing to gain from them says a great deal about who we are. Think about that for a moment. And that is how I leave you this afternoon. A reminder that the Adhan for Asr is at 8 minutes past 4 o'clock. From myself, Zainab Bean, until tomorrow. Assalamu alaikum wa rahmatullahi wa barakatuh.
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3: World leaders may speak of a ceasefire, but we know that nothing has changed in Gaza. The inhumane Israeli siege continues. Palestinian families and orphans are still being murdered, still being starved, and still being denied basic humanitarian aid. In just 2 years, the Israeli entity has slaughtered tens of thousands of Palestinians, thousands more have been martyred since the Zionist occupation of Palestine began in 1948. The West remains complicit. Arab leaders talk of peace, but they enable genocide. The companies behind popular fast food outlets, soft drinks, and clothing brands are still directly funding and supporting genocide. 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

0: Assalamu alaikum wa rahmatullahi wa barakatuh and welcome to the Soundbite right here on Radio 786 on 100.4 FM. I am your host Nurinisa Isaacs, greeting you on behalf of the team, which includes my co-host Hamidullah Hesi as well as technician Shabir Jacobs. Coming up in the program for today, government is set to introduce tougher measures aimed at cracking down on spam and unsolicited direct marketing. A couple of weeks ago, we spoke to we spoke about this on how you can register your profile for the opt-out registry. And once it goes live, you basically, the system basically does the cleaning for you. It's after you've opt out for all of those things. But yeah, we're going to be speaking to government on that just to get a sense of how exactly they are preparing to introduce these tougher measures. Groteske Hospital opens the first phase of its 255 million rand new emergency center. And as we mark 3 years of US-Israeli genocide of Palestinians, we speak to Gaza-based journalist Muti Abi Musabeh on how Palestinians are forced to adapt to a new normal. It is the Soundbite on Radio 786 on 100.4 FM. 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Of course, we have our podcast there as well. It is the Soundbite on Radio 786 on 100.4 FM.
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2: Taking a look at your roads this afternoon, there is an update on the roadworks on N2 inbound on Hospital Bend. They have been cleared at this stage. There is a report of a fire on the N2 inbound ramp to Makassar. There is a lane closure to expect no delays there. And there's congestions on the N1 inbound at the ramp to Jansmart. Do expect some delays there. And there's some congestions on M5 southbound at N2 outbound ramp. Do expect some delays there on those roads. Do buckle up and keep a safe following distance.
0: South Africans will soon be relieved from the flood of nuisance marketing calls. This as government is preparing to introduce tougher measures aimed at cracking down on spam and unsolicited direct marketing. Trade, Industry and Competition Minister Parks Tau announced the next phase of the National Opt-out Registry System, a move designed to give consumers greater control over who can contact them for marketing purposes. To unpack this further, we are joined by the ministerial spokesperson for the Department of Trade and Industry as well as Competition, Kamil Ali. Kamil, assalamu alaikum.
3: Wa alaikum salam. Shukran so much for having me on your show and good afternoon to your listeners.
0: Shukran so much to you, Kamil. So briefly explain to us what the main aim of the next phase of this project is.
3: Well, so if we just take a few steps back, what happened was initially there was a recognition by the DTIC that there was a gap between the Protection of Personal Information Act and the Consumer Protection Act, which required some revision. So late in 2024, regulations were published for public comment, and those were then processed over the period. And in April this year, the minister signed off on the promulgated new regulations, which then called for this national opt-out registry. Between April this year and until December this year, we are now in a phase where both direct marketers and consumers will be able to register on the national opt-out registry. To enable us to enforce those sections of the Consumer Protection Act and the Protection of Personal Information Act as they pertain to direct marketing, spam calls and unsolicited calls, SMSs and emails as well.
0: Okay. So in what ways will this provide relief for South Africans?
3: Well, I'm sure you'd recognize, and I'm sure many of your listeners would recognize as well, the trouble that these unsolicited calls bring. You know, you're sitting in a meeting or you're waiting for an important call and these spam calls then come in. You answer the phone, you say no, you don't want any more of that, and the next day they phone you and it's a different number that they're phoning you from, but it's the same sales pitch, it's insurance, it's funeral policies, whatever the case may be. So what this register allows us to do is to regulate that space, recognizing that direct marketing is a legitimate business, but it's been unregulated for too long. So what it's doing is increasing and curbing regulation. So okay. You can then, through this system, go onto the National Consumer Commission's website, register your profile, and then select the the data sets that you want to be opted out from. So you can either do the entire industry at a time, or you can do selected particular issues that you would not like to be contacted about.
0: Okay. So many South Africans feel that their personal information is being shared without their knowledge, which is true. What legal protections currently exist to prevent the misuse of personal information by marketers? Are they finding or abusing some loophole or grey area that no matter how many times we opt out, we can expect to receive a message with a link saying that your parcel is going to be delivered even though you have never ordered anything online before?
3: Yeah, I mean, I think, you know, there hasn't been a loophole in the legislation per se. The law is very clear about, particularly as it pertains to the protection of personal information, about what kind of information can be used, can be captured, can then be utilized for business purposes and for direct marketing specifically. I think what was missing was this particular issue that we're trying to, this gap that we're trying to fill as the DTIC and the National Consumer Commission. This is, I think, where the gap was. Was that, you know, you sometimes consent to things unknowingly. It's in the fine print. They then have access to your information, be it your phone number, your email address, whatever the case may be, and then utilize your information for nefarious reasons or for illegitimate reasons. There's also criminality associated with it, right? Because then scammers get access to this information. You know, they call you fraudulently saying, oh, we're from this bank, we're from that bank. We need such and such information from your banking details, one-time pins, whatever the case may be.
0: Okay.
3: And so this registry protects consumers in that way. And what it does also do is it gives the National Consumer Tribunal teeth to enforce particular fines if it is found that businesses, direct marketers, scammers are acting outside of this particular piece of legislation. And so those fines can be up to R1 million or 10% of the turnover of that particular business, whichever one is greater. So that's where the gap is being filled at the moment.
0: Okay, so with that penalty, how will the department make sure that they are actually penalized and that they don't try to evade that consequence?
3: Yeah, I mean, we will be working closely. The National Consumer Tribunal is a creature of law, so it does have particular powers to enforce. But we'll be working very closely with other law enforcement agencies, including the NPA, to make sure that these penalties and these fines are enforced, and also that repeat offenders are treated with the necessary harshness that they need to be, as the law permits.
0: Okay. So the proposed system could require direct marketers, or is requiring direct marketers, to cleanse the systems. The department, you know, you sort of alluded to how exactly they will be forced to clear their systems. Will this be made mandatory once this new phase comes into effect?
3: Yes, I mean, that's what the legislation in the Consumer Protection Act now says.
0: Okay.
3: Is that there needs to be a cleansing of all of their systems. If somebody has opted out of their particular area or sector, then that person has to be cleansed from their registry, from their system, from their databases. That's what the law is very clear about now.
0: So hopefully this does give our listeners, you know, some hope that those annoying spam calls and SMSs and all of the things that's chowing our space without our consent is finally going to be dealt with. Shukran so much for your time, Kamil Ali. He is the ministerial spokesperson for trade and industry as well as competition. So a couple of weeks ago, we did chat about this, the National Consumer Commission, of course, explain to us how you can register your profile so that once the campaign goes live, you can opt out of all of the things that you no longer want, you know, advertising for. And if they are still contacting you after that, you lodge the complaint and the Consumer Commission, along with government, deals with those companies accordingly. And yeah, fingers crossed that we'll finally get some reprieve from these spam callers because they are very, very annoying. The time has gone 4:30. It is time for your headlines.
4: Radio 786 News. In the headlines, the Palestinian resistance movement Hamas is marking the launch of Operation Al-Aqsa Flood and commending the Palestinian people in the Gaza Strip, the West Bank and Al-Quds, who stood and continue to stand as a rock against all Israeli plans of displacement and genocide. Meanwhile, in Cape Town, activists gathered outside the Holocaust and Remembrance Museum in silent observation of the thousands murdered by the Zionist entity over the past 3 years. Despite the special investigating unit's progress in the fight against corruption, parliamentarians are still questioning the success of these convictions. Spokesperson for the SIU, Sabi Makhoto, says while it welcomes the progress it has made to save more than 28.5 billion rand during the past financial year, it needed to revive the memorandum of understanding between it and the National Prosecuting Authority. 50 former matric learners in Limpopo accused of group cheating during the 2024 final matric exams have been vindicated. They will now receive the final matric results from the Basic Education Department. That's the news making headlines at this hour. More follows at 5.
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2: Taking a look at your roads this afternoon, there is reports of congestion on N1 inbound at the Rampart to Jakes Gevel Drive. I do expect some delays there. Congestion on N1 inbound at Coburg Interchange. I do expect some delays there on that road. And there are further congestions on the M5 southbound at N2 outbound the Rampart. I do expect some delays there on those roads. I do buckle up and keep a safe following distance.
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2: In Cape Town and its suburbs, tomorrow a mostly sunny day is expected and will be accompanied by a northwesterly wind reaching speeds of up to 17 kilometers per hour. Temperatures should range from 14 to a high of 19 degrees.
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0: Well, taking a look at the world of sport, I think one goat has officially said goodbye and the other says he's not going anywhere. Pirates and Sundowns are preparing to fight over the MTN 8 and South Africa might just have Olympic-sized ambitions. There's plenty happening across the sporting world. Let's get into it with our sports correspondent, Samane Junior Mark. Samane, good afternoon and welcome to the Soundbite.
1: Salam alaikum, Bora, how are you?
0: Wa alaikum salam, alhamdulillah, all is well on your side.
1: Man, all is well. Thank you, man. That's an incredible lineup. Of course, saying goodbye to one of the most incredible. I promise not to talk much about him today, but one of the most incredible. One of the most incredible GOAT in the footballing world, man. I mean, it was an emotional night at Buenos Aires. You know, the stadium was packed, of course, and the tears just flew through from the bus arrival through to the national anthem in the last 10th minute. Just to seal the deal, you know, getting off the stage in a beautiful way. I mean, the GOAT scored a penalty. He also had two assists, which all translated to his 126 goals for his country, making up his 208th appearance. What a beautiful, beautiful way to leave off the stage. What do you think?
0: I think it's actually, I'd say, a glorious end, a glorious, I would say, curtain fall for him. We wish him all of the best. Hopefully, he's going to impart his knowledge to the younger ones.
1: Oh, of course. I mean, I saw that he was asked by the journalist there that is he willing to be on the touchline. He said no for him. He won't be in the pitch, but his ambitions are to own teams. Of course, he has already have a team already. So he said he'll rather be sitting on the stands and watching his teams play in the pitch than him be on the line, just like the other goal who said he looks forward to being a coach in the future. We don't want to mention names as yet.
0: Mm. No. And obviously, with the other GOAT, you know, he said, "Don't pick my bags just yet." Ronaldo says he's not retiring.
1: Oh yeah, of course, man. Interestingly enough, yesterday he issued a very lengthy statement saying he's not retiring from international football. Of course, he apologized also for walking out of the Portuguese camp, and he apologized to his fellow countrymen. I think that was a good thing to do. And he said whenever he is needed by his country, he'll always show up. But I think he's facing a ban of up to 6 months of international football. So I think he will serve it immediately after that. Maybe it will be used.
0: Probably, I think it quite further proves the old age tantrums, I guess. Hopefully, the Ronaldo fans don't stand outside, you know, and have a word with me after this. But I think he's at that point. But I think bringing it back home, Samane, the calm down is probably on now. I think, obviously, when we look at Orlando Pirates against Mamelodi Sundowns Saturday evening in Moses Mabhida Stadium.
1: Oh, yeah, that's going to be a blockbuster. More like, just like I said yesterday a bit, All Blacks versus the Springboks. You know, those are the currently two most performing teams for domestic football in South Africa. And, of course, I mean, it's Orlando Pirates, as they call it. It's Mnyama Zamakepula. They'll be facing the South African Brazilian boys, which is Mamelodi Sundowns. So they're taking hit on each other with 10 million on the line. And it's going to be a blockbuster final at Moses Mabhida Stadium in Durban. So I think the support is going to be immense, of course. After the long break of international football, going back to domestic, It's a way to return with the final. That's a blockbuster. So let's just see. Which one are you saying would actually take the 10 million? Are you saying Pirates?
0: I think not in side of favoritism, but I think I'll go with Orlando Pirates.
1: Oh yeah, I know. It's fine.
0: but I think our last one, just to take us home a bit, Samane, Proteas versus Australia in the Test cricket.
1: Oh, yeah, I think our sport is growing beautifully, man. I mean, the Proteas face Australia in the first test match at Kingsmead and also in Devon. So they're running through Friday all the way to Tuesday. They started off well. I mean, even though their first game they lost, but they started off well because they recovered. And now currently it's 2-1. So we just need to finish up on a high note. Then we close it off. So we're good. We're good to go. I trust it.
0: Samane, thank you very much for your update. We're going to be getting in touch tomorrow with the latest.
1: Yeah, for sure. Tomorrow we are focusing on the F1. Of course, there's a lot of interesting stories to come from that. And we'll be speaking about the rugby women's championship that just trashed the Spaniards after finishing the European tour. But we'll speak more about it For now, I'm signing out.
0: Thank you very much. That was Samane Junior Marks, our sports correspondent. We'll leave it there for today. Messi has said goodbye. Ronaldo definitely hasn't. Pirates and Sundowns obviously have a date in Durban, and the Proteas are definitely preparing for Australia, and South Africa might have an Olympic Games in its future. So we're going to be getting into some Formula One and some other stuff with our sports correspondent Samane Junior Marks tomorrow, inshallah. Asli Anna by Zane.

0: 10 minutes before 5 o'clock, you're tuned into the soundbite on 100.4 FM. So some good news to fill the cup. Groote Schuur Hospital has opened its improved emergency and trauma centre. It follows a 200 million rand investment by the Western Cape Department of Health and Wellness. The emergency centre began operating from the new facility on July 28th, while the trauma centre commenced operations on August 12th. CEO of Groote Schuur Hospital, Dr. Shaheem De Vries, says the development reflects the hospital's commitment to patient-centered care. We are now joined by the MEC for Health and Wellness in the Western Cape, Marae Wenger. Good afternoon and welcome to the program, MEC.
1: Good afternoon. Thank you so much.
0: Thank you so much for your time. How much impact do you hope that this upgrade will have on the communities that Groote Schuur Hospital serves?
1: Well, it's a significant investment, a 250 million rand investment in physical infrastructure. And then there's also been a large investment in health technology as well as new equipment, which we've done both from departmental funds as well as from a fantastic fundraising initiative through the Groote Schuur Hospital Trust. But what it means is that, it means greater access to emergency care because every resident deserves to be treated with care and dignity. And at Groote Schuur, that means better facilities for our patients, better equipment, in particular for our healthcare teams, and of course, better communication with families.
0: So the centre can reportedly treat up to 4,500 patients a month. How much of an increase is this from its previous capacity?
1: Well, the Groote Schuur Emergency Centre is actually one of the busiest emergency centres in Africa. So it is, one of the leading tertiary hospitals, and it is under quite a lot of pressure. And of course, that pressure grows as the population grows and as the complexity of trauma grows.
0: So do you think that with the increase in capacity, we could see a reduction in waiting times?
1: Well, what this upgrade will do will mean faster access to care with the latest technology and equipment. It means our teams will have better working spaces and so on. But it's difficult to say exactly what the effect might be on waiting times, because waiting times really depend on so many different things that sometimes are outside of our control. It really depends on what happens on a particular day, how many people arrive, and in what condition that needs treatment.
0: So the facility includes advanced equipment such as ventilators, digital X-ray units and ultrasound machines, all of which are necessary in improving healthcare services. How do these technologies improve emergency diagnosis and treatment compared to traditional systems?
1: Sure. So, I mean, when there's an emergency, every second counts. So our teams help identify urgent problems and provide treatment quickly. And some of this technology means that they don't have to be then moved from one portion of the hospital to another side of the hospital for an X-ray or a scan. A lot of that equipment is now mobile and is available in the emergency center. And so, for example, in phase two of this project, we'll be having X-ray equipment in the emergency center, which means faster scans and faster diagnoses of whatever might be wrong. We're also commissioning something called a Lodox machine, which takes a rapid full body X-ray image. And that is particularly helpful for patients that come in with multiple traumatic injuries. So the teams can assess injuries and decide if further scans can be needed, but it's time is of the essence.
0: So One of the things that are very interesting is that family involvement is increasingly being recognized as an important part of emergency and trauma healthcare. Why is it so important that the general public understands this?
1: 100%. Families are so important to a patient's care and also to their recovery. Sometimes if a patient comes in, they might not be able to speak. A relative will be able to explain their medical history or their medication. We fully understand that families offer reassurance and help with recovery once a patient returns home. And so we listened to those comments from patients and their families and having better communication channels between families and the healthcare teams. And so what we've introduced at this new emergency center is a patient liaison officer who will directly communicate with families and keep them informed on what's happening with their loved one. They will be able to take them things that families might have brought in for their comfort and so on. So it really provides a much better facilitation of communication between families and healthcare professionals, albeit in a pressured environment.
0: As a closing question, Groteskeer, of course, you mentioned it, but earlier, is one of the busiest hospitals on the continent. It's also one of the state institutions and facilities on the continent that has the type of facilities and expertise that it has. And I think this is something South Africans, especially the Western Cape, should be extremely proud of. Now, with that being said, what role should major public hospitals like Groteskeer play in strengthening healthcare access, medical training, as well as research in the country and also to the continent at large?
1: Absolutely. Groteskeer is one of the leading tertiary hospitals in South Africa, and we're incredibly proud of the staff that that do such incredible work at this hospital. In fact, this year, Groteskeer was ranked by Brand Finance as the first in the world for teaching and third for research. So it's got a very strong reputation amongst healthcare professionals. And I think part of the success is its strong collaboration with the University of Cape Town, which helps to train students and clinicians. And of course, it plays a pivotal role in the healthcare ecosystem, as we like to say, from primary healthcare, district hospitals, and pulling it all together at the tertiary level.
0: MEC, I want to say thank you so much for your time. Mireille Wenger, she is the Health and Wellness MEC for the Western Cape. And yeah, it's some positive news. We do need our dose of positive news. And, no pun intended, it did come from a healthy interview. So, MEC, thank you so much for your time. She, is quite happy with the investment. Now it's time to see how the systems at the hospital will work. Will it be sustained? Will waiting times be reduced? And overall, will patients be receiving even better care than what they were used to at the hospital? It is the Soundbite on 100.4 FM Coffee with Liva Palestina before the 5 o'clock news.

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1: Assalamu alaikum and good afternoon. I am Khadija Davids. Zionists and their supporters will continue to isolate activists in an attempt to break their resolve. This is a warning from Lebanese activist and commentator Dr. Rania Masri. She was speaking as Palestinians endure 3 years of genocide. Masri says that Zionism is using different tools, including technology, in order to distract activists from standing against the imperialism and oppression. She says that the ordinary citizen must remain defiant and not rely only on the resistance.
2: I would also say that what is happening against South Africa right now and what is happening against the ICJ is further evidence that law has fallen. And this is why when we say that Palestine is the center of the world, we simply don't mean it rhetorically. We see that right now, to support the Palestinian genocide, the very premise of international law is being dismantled. The very premise of freedom of speech is being dismantled. The very premise of freedom of assembly is being dismantled around the world. And this is what the world will continue to do until we defeat Zionism.
1: Lebanese activist and commentator Dr. Rania Masri speaking as the world commemorates 3 years since the launch of Operation Al-Aqsa Flood. Thousands of Palestinians have been massacred by the US-backed Israeli regime during that time. Patriotic Alliance leader Gaitan McKenzie has taken aim at the media for questioning the party's links to criminals. Taking to social media, McKenzie rejected claims that his family did business with the state, and it follows a Radio 786 interview with PA mayoral candidate Chesan Daniels. One of the questions posed sought clarity on the relationship between PA deputy leader Kenny Kunene and KT Molefe. The former was found at the Sandton home of Molefe during a police raid in July 2025. Meanwhile, the Daily Maverick has reported allegations that McKenzie has appointed and benefited close associates and Patriotic Alliance members in Ticket Pro's new corporate structure, the Ticket Pro Group. The Sports, Arts and Culture Minister's former chief of staff and chairperson of the Formula One Bid Steering Committee, Bakang Letoko, was named CEO of Ticket Pro. And this has raised concerns over potential conflicts of interest ahead of the 2027 Men's Cricket World Cup set to be hosted by South Africa. The Western Cape Provincial Commissioner has welcomed the sentencing of four men convicted of a string of gang-related murders in Alsace River. Alfonso Hendricks, Aubrey Roy, Jade Taylor and Roderick Daniel were sentenced in the Western Cape High Court for crimes linked to a wave of violence in Clark Estate between December 2019 and February 2020. Seven people, including two women, were killed during the shootings, with one incident resulting in a triple murder. The accused were arrested in 2020. The National Consumer Commission has launched its national opt-out registry aimed at protecting consumers from unwanted direct marketing communications. The registry will allow South Africans to block spam calls, SMSs, emails and other electronic marketing messages at no cost. The initiative is being introduced under Section 11 of the Consumer Protection Act, which gives consumers the right to stop unwanted direct marketing. The move follows the gazetting of the Consumer Protection Act amendment regulations by Trade, Industry and Competition Minister Parks Tau. According to Truecaller's 2026 South Africa spam report, consumers received more than 17 billion spam calls between January and June this year. The report also found that spam SMS messages increased by nearly 59% compared to the same period last year. Direct marketers will be required to register on the system and cleanse their marketing databases every month before launching campaigns, and the rollout of the registry will take place in phases. The first focuses on marketer registration, which began on September 15th. A second phase will allow marketers to cleanse their databases between December 2026 and April 2027. And from May next year, consumers registered on the system will be able to preemptively block direct marketers. Recapping the top story on Radio 786 at this hour, Zionists and their supporters will continue to isolate activists in an attempt to break their resolve. This is a warning from Lebanese activist and commentator Dr. Rania Masri. She was speaking as Palestinians endure 3 years of genocide. That's the news for now. Headlines follow at 5:30.
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4: Taking a look at the roads this afternoon, there is a report of congestion on the N1 inbound at Brighton. To expect some delays there. An update in the congestions on the N5 southbound and N2 outbound. The ramp has been cleared at this stage. And there was reports of congestions on alternate southbound and N2 outbound. The ramp to expect some delays there. To buckle up and keep it safe following distance.
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4: In Cape Town and its suburbs, tomorrow a mostly sunny day is expected and will be accompanied by northwesterly wind reaching speeds of up to 17 kilometers per hour. Temperatures should range from 14 to high of 19 degrees.

0: Radio 786 on 100.4 FM, 6 minutes after 5 o'clock. I am Nurinisa Isaacs. Assalamu alaikum. If you have just joined us, you are tuned into the soundbite, the best place to be during drive time. Of course, joining me in studio is Hamidullah Hesi and Shabir Jacobs. You know, he's even doing the, you know what it is.
1: You know what it is, you know what it
0: it's
1: is.
0: It's a soundbite, man. It's a soundbite. How are we doing today? I like that we all repping our Palestinian regalia today.
1: Alhamdulillah, I have a watermelon in my pocket. Literally, it's a crochet.
0: It's cool, though.
1: It's a very cool one. It's been a very good day. I think a day of remembrance. It's quite a significant day today, and yeah. Besides me starting the day off with a sinus attack
0: again.
1: I looked horrible when I caught.
0: You know what I really think? I think you should go and swim in the seawater.
1: Yeah, I think I must go. I'll choose a hot day.
0: No, it doesn't necessarily have to be a hot day.
1: Don't want to get cold.
0: No, it doesn't necessarily have to be a hot day. I feel like it's like such a misconception where people think that you only have to go swim when it's hot. It's so much better, my opinion though. It's so much better to swim in overcast weather.
1: You know, it's actually funny because I went past someone again. You know, it's always a very weird sight because someone was approaching me on the road, like going past me. And I stood and I was sneezing. Like, I think I let out like 3 sneezes or something.
0: Was it like consecutive?
1: And the person was like looking at me like, why is like this dude just stood in the middle of the pavement and just sneezed?
0: I'm like, was it one of those sneezes where you just like, give me a moment?
1: Yeah, it's like, and I'm like, I'm not here to nurse your feelings now of the pavement. I'm gonna stand here and sneeze and do my thing. But I think before we go to the Islamic trivia, I think one thing that may shock people. I'm no longer following the game now. I'm following this other guy. Speaking on social media, right?
0: Okay.
1: I'm following this other guy on social media that's called Lesedi.
0: Lesedi.
1: Yes, I think it's from Johannesburg.
0: Okay, what does Lesedi do?
1: He is gaining popularity on social media. Lesedi is raising a leopard at home.
0: That's illegal.
1: Yes. He's raising a leopard at home. And he posts videos every day of this leopard and its growth chart. You know, what he feeds the leopard on a daily basis.
0: What does he feed the leopard?
1: Raw chicken and raw beef and milk and stuff like that. Leopard is growing well. But the past couple of days, the videos that he's been posting has been genuinely concerning because the leopard seems to have very weird tricks where it just sneaks up on him or maybe it just jumps on him, you know, abruptly.
0: As a predator would.
1: And I think a day ago, he posted a video where he missed the time where he usually feeds the leopard. And then he bought himself food from a fried chicken franchise.
0: Okay.
1: And he didn't give the leopard. So the leopard didn't want the raw chicken. It wanted the other fried chicken. Right?
0: Julio.
1: And it got a bit aggro. Like, it got a bit angry with him. So people were commenting on the thingy that we're going to report this post. Not because we don't like it, but for your own safety. This thing is going to hurt you. And yeah. SPCA went to the comments and they were like, we want to get a hold of you. You know, we think you have what is ours.
0: Give me back what's mine.
1: We think you have what is ours. And I was shocked that the day later from there, he still posted with the leopard. And he's raising, he's basically counting days, like day something something of raising a leopard. And he stays with it in the house.
0: You know, no, I watched a stand-up comedy today.
1: Uh-huh.
0: That during my lunch break, and the stand-up comedian, he was saying he doesn't get how police can say that they can't solve crimes in our current day and age.
1: Mm-hmm.
0: Because people are recording their own crimes.
1: Yes.
0: And posting it
1: online.
0: The snitch is you in the mirror, my brother. Mm-hmm. Like, we don't have to, you know, scan the, you know, like, you know, you get the footprint in the sand. I need to match this, you know,
1: yeah,
0: with,
1: no.
0: With that in the There's DNA footage. And that and footage.
1: There's
0: people
1: footage.
0: Are basically exposing their own criminality and for entertainment. Like, oh my gosh, I'm going to go and, you know, rob a store. and then they have a TikTok live.
1: Doing it.
0: Why? That's illegal. You can't do that. In all fairness, as much as, you know, the content may be good, I do hope that the SPCA gets a hold of this leopard cub and that he actually gets fined very hefty.
1: I must actually check if he has the latest post. I'll update the listeners.
0: If there's no post, hopefully he's arrested.
1: Hopefully.
0: Maybe we should contact the SPCA. Well, the National SPCA.
1: Well, according to the posts, you know, they were like, we think you have what is ours. I would like to hear what they think. You know, what is their thought on seeing this on social media? What is the criteria? What's happening exactly? Don't we take the leopard back from this kind of a person? Because it was actually genuinely concerning.
0: And this person didn't have like a big house or anything.
1: No, it's like a normal house.
0: Where
1: like
0: did he get the leopard?
1: There is no
0: history.
1: But he actually posts this. Oh, okay. He has a new post. But we'll discuss all of that stuff later on, inshallah. Okay. But do let us know. What do you think about this? Would you raise a leopard in your own house?
0: I'm a cat person and the answer is no.
1: Ha ha ha ha.

0: It is a time where we get into our Islamic trivia right here on the Soundbite, and today's one is a special one. So the Quran tells us about a ruler who became so powerful that he considered himself supreme. He oppressed an entire people, deliberately weakened them, killed their children, yet Allah ultimately turned his apparent power into a lesson for generations to come. Today, as we mark 3 years since the October 7th Al-Aqsa flood battle, as well as 3 years of the world's most brutal genocide in modern day history, our Islamic trivia question goes as follows. And yes, that is a clue. Which surah contains Allah's declaration? And we wish to favor those who were oppressed in the land and to make them leaders and make them inheritors. I'll repeat, which surah in the Quran contains Allah's declaration, and we wished to favor those who were oppressed in the land and make them leaders and make them inheritors. I'll repeat it one more time. Which surah contains Allah's declaration, which goes as follows, and we wished to favor those who were oppressed in the land and to make them leaders and make them inheritors. 0786 10, 11, 12. Curious to know what your answers are, and it's going to be a very, very good learning experience today. That is our question for our Islamic trivia, 0786 10, 11, 12. Now, over the past 3 years, the international community bore witness to the most gruesome genocide in modern time. To date, the U.S.-Israeli war machine has butchered an estimated 74,237 Palestinians, with that number unnervingly still growing by the day. The launch of the Al-Aqsa flood battle was more than just the Palestinian resistance fighting back. It served as the catalyst for millions of people to wake up to the reality that Israel is indeed an apartheid state and that its brutality can no longer be ignored. But how are Palestinians dealing with their so-called new reality under a genocide? Joining us now is Gaza-based journalist and activist Muti Abu Musabih. Assalamu alaikum and welcome.
1: Alaikum assalam wa rahmatullahi wa barakatuh.
0: Muti, I think the most fitting question to ask you is, how are you actually doing now, seeing that we are observing 3 years of this genocide?
1: Well, unfortunately, the situation is getting worse and worse after years of the war against Gaza. Because, you know, these failed attacks are still ongoing with no sign of abating or cessation. Till this moment, as we speak right now, the Israeli occupation forces are still targeting several and multiple areas of Gaza, according to the recent update from the Gaza Health Ministry. They are talking about 4 Palestinian civilians that have been dead since 2 hours till this moment, after the Israeli occupation forces carried out another wave of the destructive and deadly attacks against multiple parts of Gaza Strip. In addition to that, as you know, the humanitarian situation continues to deteriorate and worsen on the ground here as a result of the continuation of the Israeli policy built on, as you know, depriving the people of Gaza of having significant access to their basic necessities and the life-saving materials. We are still covering from the Al-Aqsa Martyrs Hospital, and we are witnessing how disastrous the situation looks like for the medical teams, for the patients, for the injuries resulting from the Israeli attacks. And as you know, we are talking about a real influx of the Palestinian patients and injuries admitted to the hospital on a daily basis. It's not about the ongoing and the ceaseless Israeli attacks and strikes that continue to claim more lives of innocent civilians and leave, as you know, more injuries. We are talking about a significant spread of the contagious diseases among the Palestinian people, particularly in the displacement camps, amid the absence of the infrastructure or the life-saving materials. And, as you know, on top of that, as you know, the hygiene, those people are still lacking. And we are talking about a multifaceted catastrophe that continues to unfold here in Gaza. And definitely this is the normal outcome of the ongoing policy continued by the Israeli regime. So despite the fact that we are talking about a ceasefire that should be implemented on the ground here, but unfortunately the situation feels something else. I mean that the situation is still as same as it was before the announcement of the ceasefire agreement. The Israeli attacks are still ongoing, as I've mentioned. The humanitarian situation continues to deteriorate, and the people are very somber and they are grim about having any significant solution. They don't have any light at the end of the tunnel amid the ongoing brutalities continued by the Israeli regime. And it is so horrific for the people of Gaza, and it is disappointing for them that the mediators and the international community as a whole is still unable to oblige the Israeli regime to abide by the ceasefire agreement, despite the fact that everyone else across the globe is still witnessing how the Palestinian resistance and the Palestinian side is still totally committed to the terms of the ceasefire agreement. But on a daily basis, the Israeli regime is still violating those terms or the obligations of the ceasefire agreement. I would like to remind you that it was supposed to allow for Gaza to at least 600 humanitarian trucks. But in this case, what is allowed into Gaza Strip hasn't exceeded, as you know, 200 trucks. And we understand clearly that the Palestinian people are immensely, as you know, need for those humanitarian supplies to survive. And top of that, as you know, the pattern of the Israeli attacks against Gaza Strip throughout the 3 years of the war reveals clearly that the Israeli regime has been deliberately and systematically targeting all pillars of life in Gaza. They are targeting the health sector, they are targeting the educational sector, they are targeting the infrastructure, they are killing the people. Every single one of the Palestinian people in Gaza was targeted by the Israeli forces. And to be honest,
0: Now, Muti, let's just touch on the education aspect. We know that they've been targeting healthcare facilities. The Zionist occupation has been targeting healthcare facilities. They've been targeting schools that are housing both civilians and innocent children as well as teachers. Let's just look at the impact, the attack on the medical and education sector, how it has had on the people of Gaza.
1: Well, as you know, targeting the educational sector is not taking place separately from targeting the health sector in Gaza. We are talking about major life sectors here are being targeted by the Israeli forces. And this comes in the context of the border policy of the Israeli regime to dismantle all life aspects and pillars here in Gaza Strip by the continuous attacks. And we understand clearly that we are talking about horrific consequences and long-term consequences unfolding day after day for Palestinian people as a result of the systematic policy on one hand and the systematic deprivation of having access to these, as you know, sectors in Gaza Strip. We want to talk about targeting the educational sector. We are talking about one of the major sectors that have been targeted deliberately and systematically. Likewise, you know, the hospitals, the schools were totally targeted and destroyed. We are talking about more than, as you know, 90% of the schools were targeted and destroyed partially or completely or totally. And I don't know what remained undestroyed or what survived the Israeli attacks is still taking shelter by the space Palestinians. So generally speaking, the entire process, the educational process, is still soured and ruined as a result of the Israeli attacks. On one hand, that left those, as you know, schools in ruins and totally destroyed. And as you know, the Israeli measures and policies, which are still ongoing to this moment, as you know, we are talking about tens of thousands of Palestinian students who are still unable to get the education properly, like all the children and students worldwide, because, as you know, they don't have classrooms, they don't have, as you know, chairs, tables, they don't have clothes, they don't have, as you know, any educational environment that could help them to continue their educational process.
0: So, Muti,
1: educational operations.
0: So where does this leave the children of Gaza now? Because, you know, if you're looking at how, you know, when we go through our social media posts and we see, you know, some of the sort of positive news or the positive content, you know, still coming out of Palestine of just a new hope that Palestinians are still trying to make sure that kids are being taught in a class, whether they don't have a physical classroom, but teachers are still trying to make sure that children are being taught, that university students are still sort of studying, even though there's no physical infrastructure there because it has been destroyed in the bombing. So where does this leave the kids of Gaza?
1: Well, unfortunately, we are talking about an entire generation of the Palestinian students and the children in Gaza, as you know, who are still hanging in the balance because they don't have, as you know, there are multiple concerns among the Palestinian people here about, as you know, the Israeli attacks and how the Israeli regime is still trying to continue gossip under the attacks. And as you know, safety is the major factor for the educational process to continue on the ground here. And this factor is still lack here on the ground, because we are talking about the physical attacks. And this prevents those children from continuing their education. They are unable to move or to walk down the street safely amid the repeated attacks. And one of them could be targeted and killed, as you know, as a result of those attacks. And as you know, without having this significant stability, this sort of stability on the ground here, we cannot talk about, as you know, a prosperous future for those children. And this part, as you know, this is one of the main aims of the Israeli war against Gaza. They want to keep the Palestinian people generally, and even the upcoming generations, under the immense pressure, without feeling, as you know, any sort of stability or safety on the ground here.
0: So talk to us about what a normal day, you know, I feel so uncomfortable even saying a normal day under the pretext of a genocide. But what does an ordinary day look like for a Palestinian that has been displaced and is living through this genocide over the past 3 years?
1: Well, unfortunately, the daily life of the Palestinian people is still marked with more attacks, more bloodshed, more killing, more devastation, more explosions of the Israeli forces. We are talking about continuation of these Israeli attacks. And every day seems, as you know, as another a day of this ongoing war and the genocidal war against Gaza. I mean that on a daily basis, we wake up to the sounds of the Israeli attacks, to the sounds of the Israeli explosions, to the mass murder of the Palestinian people. And at the same time, we are sleeping to the same news as well. So it is a repetition, you know, of the same routine for the Palestinian people. It is the same atmosphere, the same sentiment among the Palestinian people. 3 years, those 3 years, you know, passed for the Palestinian people, marked with not only, as you know, the killing or the attack, they are still marked with more loss of the loved ones, of the relatives, of the journalists, of the medical crews, of every single one in Gaza. You cannot see clearly that the Israeli forces are targeting a specific slice or a sector in Gaza. Everyone in Gaza is still under the Israeli targetings, under the Israeli attacks. And I mean that the scale of the catastrophe and the grief in Gaza goes beyond, as you know, description. And, and as you know, it exceeds the limits of language. I mean that we are at risk for words to describe how grim and apocalyptic the situation looks like for the Palestinian people. And in order to get some indication about the scale of the catastrophe, it's just enough for anyone else just to keep following the repetitive statements from the Gaza Health Ministry, from several sectors here in Gaza, describing the deterioration of the situation as a whole.
0: As a closing question, what message do you have for people outside of Gaza that are still tirelessly, you know, trying to dismantle Zionism and Zionist discourse in their circles, but also trying to make sure that the plight of Palestinians does not get forgotten? What message do you have to those people? And what message do you have to the broader international community when it comes to the importance of Palestine's liberation from the Zionist occupation?
1: Well, my message for those who are still standing in solidarity and support for the Palestinian people, we really and deeply appreciate everything you are doing for the sake of the Palestinian cause. Your efforts, your sacrifices are not forgotten by the Palestinian people. And definitely no one can deny that you are doing a great job in this regard. You are defying this, as you know, let me say, this international system is built on, you know, on a fraud, spilled on oppression and aggression against the occupied people. This battle is not the battle of the Palestinian people alone. It is the battle of every free human being who still believes in the human values. It is the battle for freedom for the entire world, because the nation is not it's not only about Palestinian cause. We are defying, we are challenging, and we are resisting this international, as you know, policy and this international attitude to extend their hegemony and to oppress the voices of the few people, they want to keep control over, as you know, the minds of the people. They want to extend their hegemony and their authority over everything in the world.
0: Muti Abu Sabih, shukran so much for your time, and our thoughts and prayers will continue to be with you, especially here in Cape Town. Muti Abu Musabih, he is a Palestinian political activist and journalist in Gaza, and we say shukran so much for your time, inshallah, until we speak again. Assalamu alaikum.
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1: In the headlines, Zionists and their supporters will continue to isolate activists in an attempt to break their resolve. This is a warning from Lebanese activist and commentator Dr. Rania Masri. She was speaking as Palestinians endure 3 years of genocide. Patriotic Alliance leader Gayton McKenzie has taken aim at the media for questioning the party's links to criminals. Taking to social media, McKenzie rejected claims that his family did business with the state and follows a Radio 786 interview with PA mayoral candidate Cheslin Daniels. And one of the questions posed sought clarity on the relationship between PA deputy leader Kenny Kunene and KT Molefe. The former was found at the Sandton home of Molefe during a police raid in July 2025. The Western Cape Provincial Commissioners welcomed the sentencing of four men convicted of a string of gang-related murders in Alsace River. Alfonso Hendricks, Aubrey Roy, Jade Taylor and Roderick Daniel were sentenced in the Western Cape High Court for crimes linked to a wave of violence in Clark Estate between December 2019 and February 2020. The National Consumer Commission has launched its national opt-out registry aimed at protecting consumers from unwanted direct marketing communications. The registry will allow South Africans to block spam calls, SMSs, emails and other electronic marketing messages at no cost. That's the Newsmaking headlines at this hour. More follows at 6.
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0: U786 on 100.4 FM. And this afternoon, we are catching up with the Penny Appeal team to look at its humanitarian work beyond the crisis in Gaza, which has understandably remained at the forefront of global attention. And whilst the need in Gaza continues, communities around the world are also facing poverty, hunger, displacement, and limited access to basic necessities. So today, we are looking beyond the headlines to find out where Penny Appeal is working and what its longer-term projects look like and how humanitarian support can help communities build more sustainable futures. And joining us is Shanaz Farooq from Penny Appeal. 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Assalamu alaikum.
1: Walaikum salam.
0: Shukran so much for your time. Shanaz, when we talk about Penny Appeal,

0: When we talk about Penny Appeal beyond Gaza, what are some of the key humanitarian areas and communities that you're currently focusing on?
1: So primarily when we speak about what's been happening in Gaza, in our early days, we saw a lot of focus primarily in the areas of Gaza. Since then, we have extended our reach into the West Bank, as well as assisting refugees that have received medical evacuation into Cairo, those that have been afflicted by some kind of medical emergency. So all of our work has continued and extended to service the varying needs. We're seeing a lot of different situations emerge as a result of the war, of the genocide. And so all our humanitarian relief efforts, most of them for specifically Palestine, have been focused around immediate needs such as food, water, care for orphaned and vulnerable children, medicine, and now primarily prosthetic care, so providing prosthetic limbs, as well as welfare needs to enable those who have been displaced to have a better chance at being able to secure a future for themselves in the likes of Cairo and other countries they've settled in.
0: And Shanaz, we often hear about emergency relief, food parcels, water, medical aid, and so on. But how much of Penny Appeal's work is also focused on longer-term development and also helping communities become more self-sufficient?
1: I think that very much depends. That question very much depends on the territory that you're working in. And which country you're working in. If we look at the likes of Gaza, for instance, which is just an area within, the Palestinian territories, we can't really talk much about long-term development and sustainability because the area has been entirely obliterated. But if you bring that back home to South Africa, I think Penny Appeal South Africa has made enormous strides in supporting lots of local communities across Southern Africa, actually. So it's the likes of Durban, Johannesburg, Cape Town. So not only with food packs, we look at educational needs, being able to provide educational resources, being able to have an array of skills development programs available for those individuals who need to be upskilled, who need to earn some kind of living. We then go on to food security, right? I mean, it's one of the biggest challenges that our country faces in terms of accessing food on a regular basis. So the nutrition program looks at not only providing food, but teaching individuals how to grow their own food, developing community food gardens, which then turn into co-ops. There's quite a list of it. So to answer your question, I think it's very much about the territory we're referring to. If you look at the likes of Syria, at one stage we could only assist Syrian refugees residing at the borders of Jordan. But now when we take another look, we see a lot of them have been returning to their land, and we see that there's quite a need for long-term support for them to be able to rebuild their lives. So definitely, I think different canvases for different areas that we work in.
0: And I want to maybe just take it to, you know, those who receive the aid. You know, how has their response been, and how have they received, you know, Penny Appeal, you know, in the different locations that Penny Appeal has, you know, ventured into, you know, helping people in need?
1: I'll speak very, very, very quickly to two areas, primarily because they're at the top of my mind, because we have just returned, the team has just returned from a trip to Cairo recently, where the project very much focused on providing prosthetics to individuals who had been medically evacuated from Gaza specifically. This project entailed us identifying individuals who would then be fitted with prosthetic limbs, as we are well aware. The result of the bombings is that you have a multitude of individuals, men, women, and children, who don't have limbs. We're talking about legs, arms, hands. And the prosthetic project ensured that we were able to shortlist candidates for them to be able to receive limbs. It then went on to being able to support those families who had been medically evacuated, but at the same time, no form of income, but living in a foreign country, right? Because they've been moved to another country like Cairo just to seek medical assistance. And hearing the stories of each family, you know, it's such a vast portfolio, such a vast terrain of individuals, each with their own stories. But the only resounding common theme when we visited these refugees in Cairo.

0: It's very much gratitude to the Almighty. Gratitude to our Almighty for them having survived and having been afforded the opportunity to receive assistance and receive aid. But more than that, gratitude for their situation. And that was something I actually grappled with, because we would think that it would be the end of the world if an individual or a breadwinner or a mother had lost a leg. We met mothers who had lost legs, lost limbs, fathers who had lost eyesight, a variation of people. Yet the only word that came out of their mouth every single time was Alhamdulillah. Every sentence was that. And I think that would be the response from those types of individuals, where it's gratitude, and more than that, it's that sheer relief when they hear that they're going to be assisted. So when we speak to donors, I very much say to them that, providing assistance is for you, it may just be that you're discharging your zakat or giving a bit of sadaqah or whatever it may be. But literally, to some of these communities that we serve, it's the world. It literally means the world to them. You're giving them a new chance in life. If I bring it back home here to South Africa, when we're out in the field regularly doing what we're doing, whether it's distributing hot meals, whether it's interviewing an orphan child on our child sponsorship program, asking them about their, now it's shoe sizes and school uniform sizes, there's always a sense of relief that we feel comes from them, very much because they know that they are going to be taken care of. They know that they're going to be receiving some form of assistance. And I think that type of relief is, it's spoken very softly, in the background. It's not a spoken thing. It's an understanding that you have. And I would love to say that it's gratitude, but that's not the reason why we do what we do. We wouldn't want for anybody to have gratitude to us. It's very much to the Almighty for allowing us the opportunity to serve them, firstly, but also for bridging, donors to those rights holders who need the help. So I would say very appreciative, and I would say relieved that there is help on the way and that there has been some form of assistance reaching them.
1: Shukran so much. Hopefully we can get the time where we can get to have a more lengthier conversations on this. But all of the best, and shout out to the team at Penny Appeal, and may Allah bless you, and obviously make it easy for you guys as you venture out to help those in need. Inshallah, assalamu alaikum.
0: Walaikum salam. Before I go, is it
1: Yes.
0: possible for me to please just share some details in case listeners would be interested in supporting our project?
1: Bismillah, bismillah.
0: So they're able to visit our website, which is www.pennyappeal.org.za, and our banking details are available, and you're able to donate online. Alternatively, I'll share our general bank details really quickly, which is with First National Bank or FNB, account name Penny Appeal SA, and account number 627-347-92931. I'll repeat the account number 627-347 92931, and we appeal that, anybody who would like to support these projects, believe me, it goes a long way in changing lives, inshallah, all for the pleasure of the Almighty. Shukran for your time.
1: Afwan, assalamu alaikum, and have a good evening.
0: Ameen. Wa alaikum salam.
1: Shukran so much, Shanaz Faruk from Penny Appeal, speaking to us on Radio 786 on 100.4 FM. 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

0: 11 minutes before 6 o'clock, it is time to reveal our Islamic trivia answer. But before then, let's see if you can still squeeze in some answers. 0786 10 11 12. Our question for today goes as follows: which surah contains Allah's declaration, "And we wish to favor those who were oppressed in the land, and to make them leaders, and make them inheritors"? I'm looking for a surah name. I'm going to go to the WhatsApp line now. 0786 10 11 12. Okay, so we have Surah Baqarah as an answer. We have Assalamu Alaikum. Pharaoh, Surah Qasas. That's another answer that came through. Another answer from Brother Mansoor. Assalamu Alaikum, Surah Al Qasas. Okay, we do have a voice note from Brother A.B. Parker. Let's take a listen, inshallah, to see what he potentially has to say. He usually quantifies his answers. So let's hear what Brother A.B. Parker, what he has to say.
1: Hello, assalamu alaikum. It's A.B. Parker. Shukran for the opportunity to participate. That quotation is from Surah Qasas. I can't remember the surah number. I think it's 20-odd, and the verse number was verse 5.
0: Okay, okay. Hamidullah, do you have any submissions?
2: I think I'll hotspot with Brother A.B. It's Surah Qasas. Surah Al-Qasas.
0: Surah Al-Qasas, yeah. Okay. So, I'll repeat the question one more time. Our Islamic trivia question for today is, which surah contains Allah's declaration, "And we wish to favor those who were oppressed in the land, and make them leaders, and make them inheritors"? The answer for our Islamic trivia question for today is indeed Surah Al-Qasas, and correct. So, verse 5. So, Surah Qasas, Al-Qasas is the 28th surah in the Quran. And, of course, we always contextualize it. So, in Surah Al-Qasas, Allah subhanahu wa ta'ala takes us into the story of Nabi Musa alayhi salam and Fir'aun. Fir'aun had become a tyrant who considered himself powerful enough to control an entire people. The Quran tells us that he divided the people into groups, weakened them, and then killed their firstborn sons while sparing their women. But then Allah gives us this remarkable statement: "And we wish to favor those who were oppressed in the land, and to make them leaders, and make them inheritors." So what exactly does this mean? So what makes this particularly striking is that the people being oppressed were not forgotten by Allah simply because of the circumstances or how the circumstances looked. And Fir'aun, he had the power, he had the army, and he appeared to be in control, but the real reality is that Allah is in complete control. And that is why this verse carries a particularly powerful reminder for us as we're observing 3 years of this genocide of Palestinians. And inshallah, hopefully it does not continue for another year. Of course, this date has become deeply associated with the ongoing suffering of Palestinian people. And we all know it did not start on the 7th of October. It started long before that. So when we look at the devastation, when every time we're opening up our social media and we're seeing the rubble, we're seeing children and people being rushed to whatever remains of a medical facility to get treatment, the loss of life, displacement, suffering, it can sometimes feel as though oppression has become too powerful to overcome. But that is a trick of the shaitan. In the Quran, Allah repeatedly teaches us that what we see in front of us is not necessarily the final outcome. Allah goes on to further say, "Do not think that Allah is unaware of what the wrongdoers do. He only delays them for a day when eyes will stare in horror." And this, of course, is from Surah Ibrahim, which is the 14th surah, verse 42. The Quran doesn't tell us that the oppressed will never suffer. All of us, we go through some form of suffering, some worse than others. And that is the test. Now, the stories of the prophets, may Allah be pleased with them all, show us the complete opposite. They suffered enormously, even though they were the most favored by Allah subhanahu wa ta'ala. And it teaches us something else. Allah sees the suffering. He knows the oppression. And Allah's justice does not disappear simply because it has not yet arrived in the way that we expect it to. So perhaps the reminder for the 7th of October is this. Never mistake Allah's delay for Allah's absence. The circumstances may look extremely overwhelming. The oppressor may look extremely powerful. But the road to justice may seem impossibly long as well. But in the Quranic worldview, no oppressor is beyond Allah's reach. And no oppressed person is beyond Allah's sight as well. And that is a very, very important message for us. Do not let the suffering of the Palestinians make you despondent from going to the protest, from boycotting, for standing up against injustice. For example, we can draw more on the story of Nabi Musa alayhi salam when he needed to confront Fir'aun, you know, in the court. Nabi Musa, as we know, he had a stutter and he needed the support of his brother Harun. And even then, he was afraid, but he needed to do it. So that just shows, even though you think that your voice doesn't have, you know, any weight, or that the work that you do for the sake of, you know, the liberation of Palestine, whether it's sharing a post or whether it is reminding someone that, look here, don't buy that product is actually on the boycott list, here's a better alternative, you are positively helping the cause, and it will count heavy on the day of Qiyamah, inshallah, ameen. So hopefully that ties, you know, this lesson in, and may we never forget it. May we never forget it. Just because we can't see the final outcome doesn't mean that Allah is not aware. Allah is always aware of what we do, what the oppressor does, and Allah's punishment will indeed come to those who have disobeyed Him. Before we go, or as we conclude rather, we are going to have to say assalamu alaikum wa rahmatullah, because it is 5 minutes before the news. And we're going to leave you with some music by Mahir Zain, Ya Habiba Ya Falastin, just to make sure that the message resonates even deeper. And just a reminder, Prime Talk this evening, 7:20 until 8:30, we have four political parties that will be participating: the Minority Party, African Transformation Movement, Cape Exit, and Operation Dudula. They will be debating it out in the studio to see how exactly they can make Cape Town a better place. But on behalf of the team, myself, Nurinisa Isaacs, Hamidullah Hesi, and Shabir Jacobs, assalamu alaikum wa rahmatullahi wa barakatuh.

0: يا حبيبة يا فلسطين، بكرة إليك راجعين، والله إليك راجعين.
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3: Assalamu alaikum and good evening. I am Khadija Davids with today's news roundup. The US-backed Israeli regime has been attacking every aspect of Palestinian life for nearly 8 decades. This is the reminder from Gaza-based journalist Muti Abu Musabih, and he was speaking as Palestinians are marking 3 years of genocide in Gaza. Since the launch of Operation Al-Aqsa Flood, the Zionist entity had intensified its attack on the basic human rights of Palestinians. They cut off water, electricity, intensified the siege on the enclave, bombed Gaza as agricultural land, decimated homes, and attacked its hospitals and medical personnel. These are all aspects recognized as acts of genocide under international law. Gaza-based journalist Muti Abu Musabih.
4: This comes in the context of the broader policy of the Israeli regime to dismantle all life aspects and pillars here in Gaza by the continuous attacks. And we understand clearly that we are talking about horrific consequences and long-term consequences unfolding day after day for Palestinian people as a result of the systematic policy on one hand and the systematic deprivation of having access to these, as you know, sectors in Gaza. We want to talk about targeting the educational sector. We are talking about one of the major sectors that have been targeted deliberately and systematically. Likewise, you know, the hospitals, the schools were totally targeted and destroyed. We are talking about more than, as you know, 90% of the schools were targeted and destroyed partially or completely or totally. And as you know, what remained undestroyed or what survived the Israeli attacks is still taking shelter by the space Palestinians.
3: Gaza-based journalist Muti Abu Musabih. Zionists and their supporters will continue to isolate activists in an attempt to break their resolve. This is a warning from Lebanese activist and commentator Dr. Rania Masri. She was speaking as Palestinians endure 3 years of genocide. Masri says that Zionism is using different tools, including technology, in order to distract activists from standing against the imperialism and oppression. She says that the ordinary citizen must remain defiant and not rely only on the resistance.
5: I would also say that what is happening against South Africa right now and what is happening against the ICJ is further evidence that law has fallen. And this is why when we say that Palestine is the center of the world, we simply don't mean it rhetorically. We see that right now, to support the Palestinian genocide, the very premise of international law is being dismantled. The very premise of freedom of speech is being dismantled. The very premise of freedom of assembly is being dismantled around the world. And this is what the world will continue to do until we defeat Zionism.
3: Lebanese activist and commentator Dr. Rania Masri speaking as the world commemorates 3 years since the launch of Operation Al-Aqsa Flood. Thousands of Palestinians have been massacred by the US-backed Israeli regime during that time. Patriotic Alliance leader Gaetan McKenzie has taken aim at the media for questioning the party's links to criminals. Taking to social media, McKenzie rejected claims that his family did business with the state, and it follows a Radio 786 interview with PA mayoral candidate Cheslin Daniels. One of the questions posed sought clarity on the relationship between PA deputy leader Kenny Kunene and KT Molefe. The former was found at the Sandton home of Molefe during a police raid in July 2025. Meanwhile, the Daily Maverick has reported allegations that McKenzie has appointed and benefited close associates and Patriotic Alliance members in Ticket Pro's new corporate structure, the Ticket Pro Group. The Sports, Arts and Culture Minister's former chief of staff and chairperson of the Formula One Bid Steering Committee, Bakang Letoko, was named CEO of Ticket Pro. And this has raised concerns of a potential conflicts of interest ahead of the 2027 Men's Cricket World Cup set to be hosted by South Africa. The Western Cape Provincial Commission has welcomed the sentencing of four men convicted of a string of gang-related murders in Alcestriver. Alfonso Hendricks, Aubrey Roy, Jade Taylor and Roderick Daniel were sentenced in the Western Cape High Court for crimes linked to a wave of violence in Clark Estate between December 2019 and February 2020. Seven people, including two women, were killed during the shootings, with one incident resulting in a triple murder. The accused were arrested in 2020. The National Consumer Commission has launched its national opt-out registry aimed at protecting consumers from unwanted direct marketing communications. The registry will allow South Africans to block spam calls, SMSs, emails and other electronic marketing messages at no cost. The initiative is being introduced under Section 11 of the Consumer Protection Act, which gives consumers the right to stop unwanted direct marketing. The move follows the gazetting of the Consumer Protection Act Amendment Regulations for 2026 by Trade, Industry and Competition Minister Parks Tau. According to Truecaller's 2026 South Africa spam report, consumers received more than 17 billion spam calls between January and June this year. The report also found that spam SMS messages increased by nearly 59% compared to the same period last year. Direct marketers will be required to register on the system and cleanse their marketing databases every month before launching campaigns. And the rollout of the registry will take place in phases. The first focuses on marketer registration, which began on September 15th. A second phase will allow marketers to cleanse their databases between December 2026 and April 2027. From May next year, consumers registered on the system will be able to preemptively block their direct marketers. That's a wrap for some of the main news stories of the day here on Radio 786. The news team will be back with more tomorrow morning at 5 to 7.
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3: A partly cloudy day is expected tomorrow with a northwesterly wind reaching speeds of up to 17 kilometers per hour. Temperatures should range from 13 to 17 degrees.

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0: 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Indeed, it is the 7th of October 2026 and that a Wednesday. I was thinking, what day is it today? I actually didn't expect Shabir in the studio. I asked Auntie Yasmeen, who's that? I thought it's Saeed gonna be with me. And I mean, how long am I here that I should be knowing it's Monday, Tuesday and Wednesday with Shabir Lamiz? I'm just teasing Shabir. Ek is nie die out nie. Other than that, I am greeting you with lots of peace and blessings. Assalamu alaikum wa rahmatullahi wa barakatuh. I hope and trust that you had an amazing Wednesday. It is the middle of the week, and so it's all downhill from here. But is it downhill for the people that work 7 days a week, you know, or that three day shift, three night shift, three off days? Every day is just a day. And so I hope you don't have blue Mondays and middle of the week Wednesdays. And every day is just a good day. So we say shukr to Allah for blessing us with a new day, to grant us the ability to see the day through. And also Allah keeps us, you know, and protects us and guides us in the way. We had such a beautiful program so far this entire week. And of course, I can say that for the entire show, all the shows that are presented. And we say shukr to our producer, Hamidullah Hesi, for the content and the conversations that he brings forth to us. So this evening, I am with you up until just before Maghrib, because of course it is Prime Talk every Wednesday leading up to the elections. But coming up on Life Skills this evening, we use technology every day. But how can we help shape it with our faith and values in mind? Coming up, Ishmael Dorat from Ummah Tech joins us to talk innovation, opportunities, and turning ideas into solutions that benefit our communities ahead of Ummah Tech 2026. That's going to be held in Johannesburg this November. Reminder that Maghrib Adhan is at 6:56. So stay tuned to Radio 786 100.4 FM. 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And so with Ishmael Dorat from Ummah Tech on the line, we are getting into Life Skills on Radio 786 100.4 FM. This is Evening Insight. And of course, I'm your host, Lamiz Mayer. From how we work and learn to how we connect with one another, technology is woven into our lives, whether we like it or not. But as Muslims, how do we help shape that technology in a way that reflects our faith and benefits others? Of course, joining us is Ishmael Dorat from Ummah Tech ahead of its conference on the 7th of November that's going to be held in Johannesburg. We're going to explore what becomes possible when innovation meets faith, purpose and responsibility. Ishmael, assalamu alaikum wa rahmatullahi wa barakatuh.
1: Wa alaikum assalam wa rahmatullahi wa barakatuh.
0: Welcome to Radio 786, the airwaves, and to our listeners. And of course, we look forward to hearing about Ummah Tech, because for some of us who have not heard about Ummah Tech, who, what, when, and how? Share with us how this company came to be, this organization.
1: Yeah, JazakAllah for the question. So we are a non-profit. We started in 2004 because we realized the need to get the Muslim tech community together and, you know, sort of think about how do we build technology that has our values embedded within it and also create some sort of independence within the Ummah. We started in 2024, and this is our third year running. We have the yearly event that we have every year, and then we have events throughout the year, and we have a community, a virtual community, and a community in the various cities like Cape Town, Johannesburg, and Durban.
0: Mm-hmm. Oh, very interesting. Now, when you say, you know, there are platforms that people can use, would this be, because the first thing that came to mind is it Is it something like when people are asking questions within Islam and they just need to know the answers to, when it's a go-to, is this the platform for that?
1: No, so that would be no. So we don't provide any software or anything. We are a community of Muslim technologists that is looking to build technology that benefits the Ummah and humanity at large. And then what we do is we have the event on a yearly basis that brings the whole community together. Last year's event was hosted in Cape Town. The first year in 2024 was in Johannesburg, and this year we're back in Johannesburg.
0: So, from these conferences, what are the challenges that the Ummah has faced, and what has been some of those solutions across this 3-year period?
1: So some of the challenges we've looked at, so for example, in our first year, one of the brothers spoke about, the independence of the Ummah. If we reliant on technologies that do not have our best interests at heart, we constantly have to compromise on our ethics. And we see that happening in, for example, the US, where TikTok was purchased. That shows the power of this media, but also it shows how easy it is for players to take control and then influence the narrative.
0: And then, if we talk about Umatex being has been present as recent stakeholder discussions, namely the UUCSA municipal elections in Durban conference, what have you learned from the contemporary challenges faced by the Ummah in South Africa, as well as the role that Umatex can also play?
1: Sorry, I didn't get the full question. So,
0: Umatech has been present as recent stakeholder discussions, namely the UUCSA Municipal Elections in Durban Conference. What have you learned from the contemporary challenges faced by the Ummah here in South Africa?
1: yeah. So I think that's a very good question. So I think there's two parts to that. We have to realize that our challenges is not separate from the rest challenges of the rest of society, right? So when we're thinking about, building solutions or trying to solve them from a tech perspective, we've got to also think about what's the social conditions around us. And injustice occurs everywhere. So if you look at it from a justice perspective, then it's not only about building technology to solve problems within the Muslim community, it's also building solutions to solve issues within the larger society, including poverty and various other social ills that we currently face.
0: And if we look at the all the conference, well, you've had, is this the third conference, I think you said now, right?
1: Yes, our third yearly conference, yes.
0: And if we look back from the first conference that you had, and the gathering and the conversations and the discussions, were they do you w between the first one and the second one, but just looking at the two, I'm sure there were challenges that were raised, and then there were solutions and outcomes from that. Did any of those, what were those in comparison to the next year that came along? Were there still some unresolved matters that had to be continued into the second one to where we are today? Can you talk to us a little bit about those challenges and what you and where the successes have been, and then part of the second conference, and then the successes from there?
1: Yeah, so I think I've briefly spoken some of the challenges. Remember, some of these things require a strategic approach. To give you an to just discuss one of the challenges we face. Let's say at an Ummatic level, right, or an Ummah level, for technologies like mobile phones, you need chipsets. If you don't have access to chipsets, you don't have access to technology. You can't build computers, you can't build, servers. So there's no independence without having that technology. But to build up that capability at an Ummatic level takes years and decades of experience. So it's not a quick thing to do. And we can see the impact of not having independence. For example, when China was put under, sanctions, they had the capability in-house to shift a lot of their stuff. So, for example, Huawei and the various other mobile providers were able to shift to their own operating systems from Android, but they had that capability because they had built it over decades. Now, for example, the case that was made at the first event was we need to start building those capabilities, but those things don't happen overnight. They take years and decades of experience. But you know what we try to inculcate and try to remember all the time is, you know, the fact that we may not see the fruits of our labor, but we strive and we make the effort and we do things. Practically, there has some been, you know, let's call it smaller solutions that have been released by the community. But remember, what we do is we convene, we educate, and we inspire, and we provide a space to connect. It's up to the community to decide what they build and to take initiative. We are not directive about that. So to give you an idea, some of the community members have launched a mentoring app, and they will be speaking about it at this year's UMA Tech, that young tech professionals can get mentoring from experienced tech professionals.
0: Oh, I love that. And I appreciate that you just also shared that additional knowledge so that our listeners can also understand, you know, when it comes to these conferences, what is being discussed versus the impact that some other outcome had on the industry of technology. When we talk about we don't have access to, you know, certain types of certain cell phones, that operating systems you can only get from another country. So this is all about building systems where you can be independent from the world. I'm going to put it that way, if I can put it that way. So this
1: And it's also about, you know, just ensuring that we build tech that creates a better future for everybody, right? You know, so when you look at your social media platforms, while beneficial on one hand, you know, like TikTok as an example has a huge impact on the, you know, successful promotion of the Palestinian cause. At the same time, it has a very negative impact in that it keeps you hooked on the platform. You're constantly fed content. So then how do we design platforms that are more relevant and more aligned with our values?
0: Very interesting. So what would this year's conference look like? You know, as part of the build-up to the 2026 edition, this conference is taking place on the 7th of November in Johannesburg. What can attendees look forward to? And is this open to the public as well?
1: Yes, it is open to the public. They can go onto Quicket and purchase tickets directly, or they can find us on social media. That's umma.tech, UMMAH.TECH on Instagram, and ummatech.net. So it's, you know, completely open to the public. This year we are doing, you know, three different things, which the community or anybody listening or anybody would like to get involved can welcome to contact us and get involved. So we'll have the main stage, which is, you know, our main set of talks. And then some of the feedback we got over the last 2 years was people really enjoy the one-on-one conversations. So this year we're going to break for an hour and a half, and we're going to have, you know, very intimate conversations amongst, you know, 8 to 10 people sitting around a table having a conversation on a topic of their interest, or, you know, trying to understand a topic or go deeper on something. Very intimate and very close. So a very small set of community members will sit together and talk about something. We're calling this a tech halakha. So we're not going to run any talks at that time. So people are going to be motivated to actually attend that. Then we will also be running a separate stream for people who want to learn how to use AI. So this is not for technologists and programmers and, you know, someone who's an expert on AI. This is for somebody who wants to understand how to use AI in their organization, specifically humanitarian and nonprofit organizations. So how do you do funding? How do you do marketing? Those type of things for AI. And then the third change we're making is if anybody is working on a project that they think the community needs to know about, they're welcome to contact us and we will give them a small slot, you know, 5 minutes to share their solution.
0: So who is in the room? Because if someone is sitting at home and thinking, I'm not sure if this is something that appeals to me, or perhaps something in the future, you know, who would be in the room that people could engage with or possibly have something that will benefit them now or even later? Who's in the room?
1: So the type of people that normally attend, so we've got all the way from technologists, so engineers, software engineers, programmers, that type of thing. So your technical engineering staff, your digital designers, marketers, businessmen, people running tech companies, security people, and people who are interested in tech. This year, we should see a lot of people from the nonprofit sector, not directly involved in tech, but using tech on a day-to-day basis to make their lives more efficient.
0: Very interesting, because, of course, we have young people and innovators and just creative minds as well. So it sounds like it's a benefit for everybody and also covers a broad aspect of perhaps all industries, because we all are using technology, and there would be something that you definitely, it sounds like it's something that you're definitely going to learn. You won't walk away empty-handed, or you'll have added value.
1: Yeah, I think part of the benefit is just connecting with the people, plugging into that local community, understanding what's happening, meeting people from various backgrounds. And you never know, that conversation may spark, or there may be an opportunity, or, right now, or maybe in 2 years' time or 5 years' time.
0: A very interesting question that's also come up is that when we look at people that have those creative minds, sometimes we are so quick to just jump into creating an app. Sometimes it's already out there, but maybe one thing that is unique about it, we jump straight into it instead of asking and doing the research and doing the field work and asking people what they really need or what they would want or appreciate in an app before we just get into something. How do we encourage innovators to listen to communities first so that what they build solves a real problem rather than just thinking, something I'm excited about it, rather than doing the thorough work? Because, of course, now you might come down the line and then it doesn't work because you haven't done your research properly.
1: That's a very good observation. What we find in the technology sector, people are rushing to make solutions, as you rightly point out, without actually speaking to people. And what I think the most important thing, and this is one of the talks in our first year, 2024, brother by the name of Abdullah Haider spoke about, you need to build your solution with your end users or end customers in mind. Mm-hmm. And not only in mind, you've also got to go to them and ask them what they need. Because remember, if you're not involved and you're not facing that problem on a day-to-day basis, whatever you think is the problem is just a theory. So that's part of the learning that happened in 2024. And we also ran a accelerator for members that attended UMATech 2025, and we took them through a process of trying to figure out who their customers are, how to speak to their customers, and design a solution to solve the customers' problems.
0: Now, I'm just on Quikit as well, and I see that you've got a theme that's running, and this year's theme is Growing Medina. How did that theme come about?
1: Yeah, so that's an interesting question. So I was attending, I attended a conference last year in Malaysia, and there was a scholar by the name of Dr. Sahel Hanif. And what he proposed was we shouldn't look at Medina, in the time of the Prophet Sallallahu Alaihi Wasallam, as a historical artifact. We should look at it as a blueprint of how we build a flourishing community at a local city level. And the books of fiqh provide that map of how we do that. So his argument was that we need to build Medina wherever we are. So in South Africa, in Cape Town, in Johannesburg, in Durban. And we have the basis of that, so the foundations are things like the masjid, the maktab, zakat distribution. So that infrastructure, wherever Muslims go, they set that infrastructure up. But his argument was it doesn't stop there. We need to continue. So, for example, Umatech is one of those institutions that needs to be sort of existing that brings technology professionals together, because it's responding to a modern a need that is quite relevant in our time. And there's other institutions that we need. So we shouldn't stop at just building a madrasa and a masjid. So there's other institutions and organizations and technologies we need to build to create a more just and fair society.
0: It sounds very interesting. And of course, around this theme, there are five themes: the Medina operating system, AI and our role in it, a building for South Africa, from consumers to creators, and digital media for justice. With these, I'm sure these were carefully selected, because when it comes to a conference, you also want to give value to those that are attending, and that they walk away with of a wealth of knowledge and forward thinkers. Was this something that was had a long meeting about?
1: Yes. Yeah, so that's a that's

0: thing, right? We want people to walk away with inspiration, with an idea of where technology is going that could inspire them today or tomorrow to build something, or to join somebody or join a project or recognize their solutions, challenges in their local community and say, hang on a second, I can solve this and I know of a way to solve it, you know?
1: No, I know in the beginning I asked a question about is it something, is it a platform, or is Umatek a platform where people can go and ask questions on Islam? And, this just comes down to the question of artificial intelligence that is finding its way into our work and studies and even how people seek information about Islam. What should we be mindful of when using these tools, these AI tools, especially when the answers, they do sound convincing, but they could also be wrong? So how do we, would this be something that is addressed and shared with communities?
0: Yeah, so I mean, as you rightfully point out, we've got a, you know, we've got a things like AI or what large language models, which has taken off over the last 4 to 5 years, and they're just getting, you know, smarter and faster. But how these models work is it's just a very, very, very complex predictive machine. So think about when you go into your phone and you start typing back, you know, when we had Nokia phones, there would be predictive text, you know, it'll try to complete your word. This is something, these LLMs are working something like that, you know, at a very basic level. That's what they're doing. They're doing a probability check to say, okay, what's the next probable word that can come into this text based on the whole context and all of that, right? When you have a AI system like that, the danger is that system can invent something that does not exist because it has no way of determining the truth. The second danger is that it is trained on the corpus of the whatever is available on the internet, right? That could potentially skew results because people could create content which is completely factually incorrect, but that goes into the training model, and then when you ask it for something, then it produces that, right? And especially when it comes to things related to Islam, there's a very strong tradition in our, you know, historically of us getting to, you know, fiqh rulings. There's a specific methodology of how, you know, somebody gets to a fiqh ruling to ensure the accuracy and the truth of that. AI model does not have that. It's just predicting text. So we have to understand what those limitations are. So when we're using it, we shouldn't take anything, especially when it comes to matters where truthfulness and accuracy, 100% accuracy is important, like matters of fiqh or quoting a hadith or quoting a Quranic ayat or understanding the meaning of a Quranic ayat. You have to check that very well to ensure its accuracy.
1: Now, of course, we attend conferences, and this one happening on the 7th of November starts at 9 and ends at 4:30. People always leave conferences on a high; they feel inspired, and But then, of course, the week starts, and people somehow just fall back into their routines, and then all of that inspiration and all the things that they want to do, because life gets busy, it does tend to just fall along the wayside again. So, what happens after Umatek to help people keep in touch and develop the ideas and turn those connections into something practical?
0: Yeah, so I mean, we have a virtual community and we have events throughout the year. So we have smaller events throughout the year. Usually to the end of the year, we're not going to have an event, but in the new year, usually we do have events throughout the year that lets people connect. And we've got a virtual community where people can ask questions, all mostly related to tech and have conversations on tech, that type of thing, yeah.
1: Okay, so there are virtual connections. Is there anything that happens in Cape Town or in Johannesburg?
0: Yes, so we do have events throughout the year. For example, we had an event last month in Cape Town as well, and Durban and Johannesburg.
1: Oh,
0: Yeah.
1: okay. And of course, this is where people would find this information.

0: on your website or on social media?
1: Yes, on social media as well as our website. Usually we'll post the events on our social media.
0: Okay, perfect. And yeah. Just one more thing, you know, people might think when it comes to the conversations of what's happening and taking place, not everybody has that attention span to pay attention through everything. What are the talks like? Are they kept short? Are they interactive as well?
1: So we don't have, we don't keep very long talks. They may be between 15 to 20 minutes, and we do have sort of a panel discussion, conversation, questions and answers. Mm-hmm. But just because of the crowds, we can't do like roving mics. So what we do is people can submit questions, and we'll, you know, ask them on stage based on who submitted questions.
0: Mm-hmm. Okay, so let's wrap it up and then just where is everything happening? We know it's the 7th of November, just the times and the dates and the location and how they can book their tickets.
1: Yeah, so it's on the 7th of November. It's from 9 a.m. in the morning to 4:30. It's in Johannesburg at the Royal Majestic Hotel in Rosebank. They welcome to look us up on social media. It's umma.tech, umma.tech. That's on Instagram. On Quicket, they can just search for Umma Tech or on ummatech.net. They'll find our website, so either of that.
0: Perfect. And so, Ishmael, if there's anything else that you would love to share with us before we close?
1: Yeah, so, I mean, this community, we're building this community for the Muslim tech community in South Africa. We don't see ourselves as the leaders. We just see ourselves as stewards for the community and trying to support them. So if anybody wants to get involved, feel free to reach out and we can, you know, look at ways to collaborate, inshallah. Mm-hmm.
0: Beautiful. Shukran so much for your time, Ishmael. It's been a pleasure talking to you and learning a little bit more about Umma Tech and what you have to offer the organization that open and actually allows people to come and see and engage and learn a little bit more about what is happening in the world of technology. And so we look forward to hearing more and also following your website and the information on the end, of course, on Instagram, because the more we know, the more we informed we are and the better decisions that we can make as well. So shukran so much for your time.
1: Shukran. Jazakallah. Assalamu alaikum.
0: Wa alaikum salam wa rahmatullah. And there we have it. Ishmael Dorrit from Umma Tech, head of its conference on the 7th of November. That's happening in Johannesburg. Now, of course, you can go onto Quicket and all I did was type in Umma Tech 2026 conference, and you'll pull up everything that you need to know about Umma Tech 2026. The theme is Growing Medina. It is on Saturday, the 7th of November, so save the date. 8:30 until 5 o'clock. It is at the Royal Majestic the Royal Majestic Hotel in Rosebank, Johannesburg. A one-day conference for Muslim founders, engineers, designers, researchers, and anyone who cares about using technology with faith, a purpose, and responsibility. This year's stage brings together Muslim founders, technology leaders, strategists, and community builders working across software, AI, design, digital transformation, sustainability, and entrepreneurship. So we do have the CEO and co-founder. You speak to environmental scientists, entrepreneur, media founder Nazir Jamal. You're also a technology leader, entrepreneur, and community advocate, Shabir Abdullah. Nigel, a head of design at Postbank and Umma Tech founding member, Khalik Adali, Nabila Vali, and Zakia Kasmi. So there are different industries, different experiences, and one shared question would be, what should we be building and who is it for? So there's quite a lot of speakers. It tells you on Quicket who and what happens and what takes place on the day as well. They keep things short. So Saturday, 7th of November, 2026, Royal Majestic, Rosebank, Johannesburg, 8:30 until 5. And that's where you will find out a little bit more. So remember, the more you know, the more informed you are and the better decisions you can make moving forward. And that concludes my time with you on Radio 786. Can show beer. Yeah, because of course, so we go into the Waqt of Maghrib, and thereafter it is time for Prime Talk. And of course, this will be the ongoing every Wednesday up until election day. So stay tuned to Radio 786 100.4 FM until tomorrow evening. Assalamu alaikum wa rahmatullahi wa barakatuh.
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2: World leaders may speak of a ceasefire, but we know that nothing has changed in Gaza. The inhumane Israeli siege continues. Palestinian families and orphans are still being murdered, still being starved, and still being denied basic humanitarian aid. 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Thousands more have been martyred since the Zionist occupation of Palestine began in 1948. The West remains complicit. Arab leaders talk of peace, but they enable genocide. 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
1: Bismillahirrahmanirrahim. 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And good evening, everyone. I'm Shahbuddin Rumani. I'm sure that people know my voice by now. As the November 4th local government elections inches closer, many, many citizens are confronted with a wide variety of political parties, each promising, obviously, to make the city of Cape Town a much, much better and more affordable place to live in, a la Mamdani. It's been proven that this is indeed easier said than done. In this edition of Prime Talk, we get to know some of the political parties contesting in the city of Cape Town. Who are they? What are they promising? Are their proposals pragmatic? Are they really good solutions? And do they align with our core or your core values? Joining the debate today is Operation Dudula, and he made sure that he says to me, it's not Goosen, it's Goosen. Winton Goosen.
2: Yes, that's correct.
1: Operation Dudula. Is that correct?
2: That is correct.
1: What does Dudula stand for, by the way, Mbunton?
2: Dudula means, in the Xhosa language, force out.
1: Foresight.
2: Force out.
1: Force out. So you are the people who are trying to force out. Is that right?
2: We'll force the undocumented out.
1: We'll chat about that. Then, leader of the Cape Exit Party, Jack Miller. Welcome again, Jack.
3: Good to be with you, Shabadeen.
1: Wonderful. And then ward candidate for the minority party, Dr. Nivasha Siraj. Good evening to you.
4: Thank you.
1: Spokesperson for the African Transformation Movement, ATM. It's not the machine, people. It's the African Transformation Movement, Zamanchona. He joins us via Zoom. Is Zama with us? Not yet. We are waiting for Zama to join us. He's still busy transforming. Municipal elections 2026, beyond the spin and the pledges, make the informed choice. You can WhatsApp, obviously, your questions to 0786 10 11 12. Very, very easy number. And we'll pose them to the panelists during the debate. All right, so panelists, we'll give each one of you 2 to 3 minutes, 2.5 minutes on average, to give us a brief party introduction and what you stand for, and thereafter, what the main issue is that each contesting party is going to try to address, and why you think you should be doing that. Let's start with Mr. Goosen, Winton Goosen, Operation Force Out, Operation Dudula. Talk to me.
2: Yes, thank you, Shahbuddin. My name is Winston Goosen, but in our communities, everybody knows me as Commander Goose. I'm not a career politician. I'm a family man. I've been a proud resident of this beautiful city for 26 years. My wife, my 5 children, and my 2 grandchildren all live in Cape Town. We call it a home, this beautiful place of ours. Like every parent and grandparent listening tonight, my absolute priority is securing their future. I want them to grow up in a city that is safe, and I want them to be able to afford to live in the place that they love. Right now, Cape Town is falling, is failing our families. We're told that the city works by many, many parties, particularly council members that are executive mayors. I won't mention any names. We probably know who they are. But the reality on the ground is that our communities are unsafe. Our borders are unprotected. And working-class South Africans have been priced right out of their own economy. Operation Dudula is here to change that. We're contesting this municipal election to bring back law, order, and spaces and strict regulatory compliance to municipal bylaws. We're here to ensure that these municipal laws are enforced, that local jobs, trading spaces are protected for South African citizens. This is very important to Operation Dudula. And more importantly is that our communities are made safe again. Tonight, I look forward to moving past the political spin and showing you how Operation Dudula is going to deliver safer, fairer, and more affordable Cape Town.
1: Onsal sin, meneer. Dankie. Thank you so much. Wonderful. Dr. Nivasha Siraj. talk to me. Tell me, give me a brief introduction to your party and what it is that you stand for.
4: So our party was founded in 1993 by Mr. Raj Bansi in KZN. And it's the first time we're going to be contesting in Cape Town. It will be this year. So our current leader is Mrs. Raj Bansi that's taken over. So we just want our voice to be heard as a minority and assist in making changes where possible. And also to be, I mean, the importance of smaller parties is really to be almost like a watchdog also to ensure that there's transparency and things are done fairly. Our community is now in Cape Town. There's more than 100,000 Indian people that have moved from other provinces over the past few decades. So we would like to be seen and heard and not just acknowledged, but actually included, because there's a difference between the two.
1: Thank you so much. And I find it intriguing that you're saying you're only looking at the interests of the Indian people.
4: No, not really. Not just the Indian people. It's minorities. But it's the idea of entering Cape Town was actually based on the fact that the party doesn't have any representation here.
1: Okay.
4: But it's minorities in general.
1: Wonderful. Thank you so much. That's Dr. Nivasha Sivaraj. Jack, my good friend. Talk to me. What is your party? I mean, I think I know what your party stands for, don't I?
3: It's not our first time, Shabuddin.
1: Let's talk.
3: I mean, I started the Cape Independence Party in 2007, so it's 19 years that we've been doing this. We got our first two seats in government in 2021, so we've been in government for 5 years now. As most people know, I think we're most famous for wanting to declare the Western Cape an independent country. But in our pathway towards achieving that, we are fighting for the best interests of the Cape, and we're fighting for decentralization. So we don't believe that the problems that we're facing here in the Cape can be solved under this current national structure. We can beg and we can plead with the ANC government, we can beg and plead with the DA, but essentially the definition of insanity is to do the same thing over and over again and to expect a different result. We've had 32 years of ANC rule, and here in the Cape we've had over 20 years of DA rule. And power corrupts, and absolute power corrupts, absolutely.

0: tremendous damage, not just to this country, but for us here in the Cape. The DA is a party that we need to get underneath 50%. We at Cape Exit have held the DA to account for the last 5 years on a number of different issues, but we can only do so much with the DA sitting at 58%. So if voters realize that if they want an accountable DA, we need to get the DA to at least 49% and preferably even lower than that. If we do that, then Cape Exit, if we're getting 2, 3, 4, 5%, we will hold that balance of power and we will say to the DA, we will not put up with their ANC light types of policies. We will make sure that we get referendums on various different issues, such as controlling our own police force, keeping more of our taxes here, and addressing various issues that we in the Cape suffer from.
1: Thank you. That's Jack Miller. So, people, we are listening to today Operation Dudula's Winton Goosen, leader of the Cape Exit Party, Jack Miller, and also ward candidate for the minority party for the first time in the Western Cape, Dr. Nivasha Siraj. We're still waiting for Nzaman Chona of the ATM Party. All right, let's get into the meat then of the discussion. Let's talk about the economic empowerment issues that Winton was talking about. Winton, how does your party intend to economically empower residents of Cape Town? And apart from pushing people out of the Western Cape and perhaps even from the suburbs, what are your plans?
2: Well, I mean, the issue in Cape Town has really been there's been huge amounts of tensions over informal trading permits, particularly in the city of Cape Town. In July of 2026, Operation Dudula marched directly to Parliament and municipal offices alongside local associations, where we protested the city of Cape Town's refusal to reveal how many informal trading permits are given to foreign nationals versus South African citizens. Now, you know, this has got to be grounded in a municipal trading bylaw. And what the city's claiming is it doesn't keep record of permit holders by nationality. Why is that? South Africa belongs to South Africans first, not undocumented foreign nationals or foreign nationals.
1: Now, how do you define foreign nationals?
2: Well, an undocumented foreign national is a person that was not born in South Africa and has got no documentation to be in the country legally. That's what we would define as an undocumented foreign national.
1: There are many white people who are not born here, but they have citizenship.
2: Well, if you have citizenship and you document it, that is a document that permits you to be in the country. We have no problem with citizens like that.
1: Okay. So your economic empowerment, it's great to say that, you know, this is what you want to do. How are we going to do that?
2: Well, on the ground, those trading permits that are being issued or not being issued are not empowering South African citizens. So when they go out to start off in the local township economy and start a spaza shop or a salon, they're already up against stiff competition by illegal traders. By bringing that to boot and to book, we create an open economy for those informal settlements and those township economies that desperately need it. Those are the people that need these trading permits to be allowed for them to issue to them so that they could trade and create economic wealth for themselves and their families. And those things have been denied to them by the city of Cape Town.
1: So let me get this right. So what you're saying is that those foreigners are documented, you're happy with. So if they're Somalis, Pakistanis, Bangladeshis, whoever else, Ethiopians, who are here, but they documented, you're happy with that. Is that right?
2: Absolutely. We have no problem with anybody who complies with the rule of law and the laws of our country, but they've got to follow those laws.
1: Okay, good. That makes good sense to me. Nirasha, what are your kind of imperatives as from an economic empowerment point of view?
3: So I think it would be really nice to for there to be more transparency around procurement processes, so to advocate for SMEs to be given a fair chance to participate in the economy, because many SMEs haven't had the chance. It's quite difficult to break in. And also, I think more money needs to be put into training and skills development, because that's how you empower people, right, is through skills development. That's like your stepping stone to employment. So I do think, you know, as smaller parties, we need to look at where the budget's going, how is it being split, how is it being used. If they say so much is going to skills development, show us exactly where and how

0: how is it being used? And for us as smaller parties to be able to advocate for our communities for a bigger share in the budget to improve people's lives, basically, and improve the economy.
1: So as minority party, I mean, you now mentioned early on that you're looking at the minority Indian people. Would you consider Somalis and Ethiopians as part of your minorities that you target?
0: So minorities, I mean, all minorities, not just, you know, the original party started with the Indian population in KZN, but obviously MF here in Cape Town would be for all our minorities, yeah.
1: All right, that's Nivasha, yeah? So Nivash, Jack, let's hear from you. Your economic empowerment kind of policies. How would you do things differently to the DA? I mean, you really went for the DA in your introductions.
2: Yes, well, the DA and the ANC, we think they're two heads of the same beast. And we would, first of all, abolish black economic empowerment. We would put in place something called Cape Economic Empowerment, which essentially means lift darigheid begin by die huis, and eerste kom, eerste bedien. We believe that charity starts at home, first come, first serve. And so we would make sure that people who are born in the Cape, who've been living in the Cape for many years, who are residents of the Cape, should receive services over and above people that arrive here from other provinces and other parts of Africa. One of the big issues we've had is the racial distribution of houses here in the Western Cape, where many Cape Independence Party, many Cape Exit members and supporters living in the Cape Flats are still living in Wendy houses and backyard dwellings, where we have instances, many, where people are arriving here from the Eastern Cape and within a few months are getting free houses, free electricity and free water, which we, the Cape taxpayer, is all funding, where our own Cape-born communities are being left behind. So we would abolish black economic empowerment. We would put the people of the Cape first, and we would certainly start with making sure that services are delivered to Cape residents first, and we would also put in place an economic system where you are valued on your merit and not on your skin color.
1: That sounds a lot like the Bantu Affairs Administration Act that the National Party enacted during the heydays of apartheid, where locals who originally arrived from the Transkei region were excluded from the Western Cape on the basis of the law. Would you be doing something similar?
2: No, of course not. We would be putting the people of the Cape first. You can frame it anywhere that you want, but black economic empowerment is racism. Anywhere you want to spin it, black economic empowerment judges people on their skin color, and it's racism. And if you're brown or if you're white, if you don't belong to the ruling power structures of this country, you're a second or third class citizen here in the Cape. So
1: would you have border controls and so on? So people from the Eastern Cape, for example, wouldn't be able to come in unless they have a passport or a visa or some kind of document that empowers them to be here?
2: Yes, absolutely. So if we had a referendum and the majority of the people of the Cape voted yes in that referendum and we declared the Western Cape an independent country, yes, the people from the Eastern Cape would require passports to come to the Western Cape, and we would protect the jobs and the houses and all the opportunities available for people in the Western Cape to the Western Cape people. However, that doesn't mean that people from the Eastern Cape, KwaZulu-Natal, or in fact any parts of the world would not be welcome. They're absolutely welcome to come to the Cape. But you don't come here and expect a free house, a free electricity, free water, and to get jobs over and above our own people. That's the fundamental difference.
1: So who decides who's our own people, Jack?
2: Oh, if you're born in the Cape, if you know, obviously when the referendum takes place, we would identify the people that are here at the present time, and those would form the basis of the new country.
1: All right, we'll explore that a little bit more later on. How differently? Let's move to governance. I think it's quite a big issue when it does come to municipal elections, for example. How differently would your party govern to the current DA-led city of Cape Town? Because that is something that Winton, that's quite critical at this point in time. People are, many would say, forgive the language, gutful of the ANC, they're gutful of the DA. What would Operation Dudula do? Interesting name, by the way. Operation Dudula.
3: Operation Dudula. Yes, it is an interesting name. Mm. People love us, and the communities that we serve and we represented for the last couple of years have been very, very passionate and still passionate about our movement.
1: Talk to me about governance. How differently would your party govern the city?
3: Well, some of the things that we
1: would
3: look at...
1: Would you throw out the mayor? Would you have something completely different?
3: No, things like that we can't take away. There are laws that govern our country, interestingly enough. And one of them is the Municipal Structures Act. So we have to follow and abide by those laws and rules and regulations. There are municipal bylaws that are in place. And we will follow and abide by those municipal bylaws and the governance mechanisms that are in place. The one thing that's very clear is that we find that there's too much of a close link between the DA, led City of Cape Town, and the municipal administration, and they're the ones responsible for delivering all the services, because it's almost like we're living in a city of two cities, one that's structured around tourism and around the working class, and the rest of the citizens are kind of left behind and have been left behind for too many years. We've seen a little bit of an improvement coming through the DA-led city council, but all you've got to do is take a walk through Khayelitsha, Site B, Guguletu, Masipumulele, and you would see that it is definitely a question of the haves and the have-nots, and that's the way the council's been.
1: So how do you swing this around? I mean, it's so deep-seated in terms of its spatial development for the last 30, 40 years. How would you, as Operation Dudula, change the kind of dynamic around that?
3: Well, it's actually interesting you say the word spatial, because it actually comes through in many of the municipal bylaws in our city of Cape Town, as well as national laws. There are many areas of land, buildings that the municipality has owned, set up for sale. I mean, even our stadium, the Good Hope Stadium, went up for auction and was sold off to somebody who wasn't even a South African. Mm. Now, how close is that?
1: So you mean the Good Hope Centre?
3: Correct. I refer to it as a stadium. I used to go there in my youth to all the rock concerts.
1: Okay.
3: My first experience on Sugar Man being played was in that stadium. Mm. But fond memories. Now, how much closer is that stadium and that area to the city centre, which is the economic hub of the Western Cape, versus Khayelitsha? Most of the impoverished people are living in those informal settlements or those township economies, and they're spending huge chunks of their salaries just to travel to get to the economic hub. Our current mayor of Cape Town makes it look like he's doing the people a great service just by implementing a My City bus, which is still going to cost, believe it or not, Shabuddin, R1,500 for a monthly ticket to get from Atlantis to the city CBD. This is what we're going to be looking to change.
1: But how do you do that? It's wonderful that you're saying that you're going to look at this particular aspect. Let's take the My City bus as an example. If you and I are not quite sure how you're quantifying the 1,500, is that a done deal, or are you just surmising it's 1,500?
3: No, that's what it costs residents at the moment.
1: From Atlantis to Cape Town?
3: Correct.
1: All right. So how would you change that?
3: Well, the first option that you've got is one that the DA has basically taken off the board, is making those spatial units available for low-cost housing for citizens, not to have to live into Khayelitsha, but live closer to the economic hub. We've got these USD grants that were given by national government. Properties were bought just outside of Dunoon. We're looking at a property there that has been sitting in limbo for so many years, Pine Street. In the city, we even had a school that was bought, in a Sea Point property was bought. These are areas that were perfectly suited to build and construct low cost housing that can help eliminate those travel costs. That's the first thing. Now, this is stuck in some sort of bureaucratic regulation and time frame. We're living in 2026 now. Why has that taken 10, 14, 15 years? Of late, when the court ruling was passed against the DA-led City of Cape Town, telling them that they are guilty of spatial mismanagement. Why is it that suddenly we made aware that a lot of these properties are no longer online for development? And the USD DG grants were used to purchase those properties for exactly that thing.
1: Mm.
3: Now, these are things that when Operation Dudula comes into council, we will ensure that this bureaucratic red tape comes to a stop, and we will not stop until we bring all these things to the fore to make sure that those units
1: are right. Built. Thank you very much. Governance, Nivasha.
0: Okay, so I'm going to keep it simple. One place to start would be vacancies within the municipalities. It should be based on merit, and it should not be filled by, for example, DA-linked staff. So that would be one way to start with governance in Cape Town. So for us smaller parties to ensure that the staffing is at least done fairly within the municipality.
1: So would you fire the existing staff? Is that what
0: you're
1: saying?
0: No, not fire existing staff, of course. But when you when new positions come up, obviously to base it on merit and not on the influence
1: DA claims
0: by political
1: it's the,
0: parties.
1: All appointed by merit. That's their claim.
0: But who exactly is verifying this? You know, it's us, the smaller parties, that need to ensure that their claim is true.
1: And what makes you the party that's actually going to do that? I mean, you're a newbie in Cape Town, fresh here. How would you swing this whole system around? I mean, come on.
0: I'm not promising to swing any system around. We are definitely a newbie here. Therefore, I said to keep things simple, start small. Obviously, approach the DA and ask to be included in these decisions. I think as a party representative, you can do that.
1: All right, Jack. Governance.
2: Well, I think people should go to www.capeexitparty.com and read our manifesto, and we make it very clear there. We have a fundamental problem with the system itself, and the system is too centralized. Governments have too much power. The problem with governance is the power that politicians and representatives of government have. We would completely invert that system. We look at the world as a laboratory for countries which succeed and countries which fail. And two of our most famous models which we look to are places like Singapore, the UAE, Switzerland, for example. And if you look at what these countries...
1: But these are dictatorial systems, by the way.
2: No, they're not. Switzerland.
1: Singapore is highly centralized in the prime minister, and so are the UAE.
2: Well, if you'll let me finish, the governance model is Switzerland. So we need to combine both political policy with economic policy. If you look at Singapore and you look at Dubai and the UAE, they have fantastic economic models. We can replicate the economic models of Singapore and the UAE. However, when it comes to governance, the point that I was trying to bring across is that the reason this country, people think Switzerland's a country, it's actually not a country. It's 26 independent countries called cantons. And each canton has got complete veto voting rights over the taxes that they pay, the language that they speak, the policies that they live under. So in an independent Cape or a self-governing Cape, what we would want to do is put in place a law in which no government project or policy could go ahead until we've had a public participation process and until the community that is affected by that project or policy votes majority in favor of it.
1: Commentators would say that the Swiss canton system has evolved over very, very many years. You're now saying that you're kind of wanting to import the system and plonk it onto the South African population that's perhaps not used to the kind of very sophisticated system, bearing in mind, too, that Switzerland is a very, very sparsely populated country. How would you deal with that?
2: Well, I think that's disrespectful to the Cape voter and assuming that Cape citizens don't have the intellectual or know-how to vote what's for their own best interests. I think democracy is not a principle that works in Switzerland alone. I think democracy is a principle that works anywhere in the world, and you do not get a better type of democracy than direct democracy. Switzerland has mastered the form of direct democracy, and so it's simply a model which works, just like gravity. It's a policy or a law that works. Economic laws, low taxes, employing people on merit, like they've done in Singapore, results in good economic prosperity. Giving power down to local communities, shortening the distance between voter, taxpayer, and government official, gets rid of corruption and brings in more accountability. So I think we should respect the Cape citizen and say I think they do have the capacity to decide for themselves what is best for their own communities. Unfortunately, what we've seen is both the ANC and the DA, both are in support of highly centralized, highly dictatorial political governance systems. And Cape Exit is opposed to these systems, where just in the last 5 years of Cape Exit being in government, we have fought the DA on many different occasions where we've gone through the documents on whatever project or policy is being passed at the time. And the public participation process is, for example, let's talk about the taxes. In last year's increases to the budget, there was a 97% public participation vote against the DA's increases in rates and taxes. 97%. What happened? The DA went ahead and passed it anyway. What happened? Sopoa then took them to court, won the court case, and then the DA said, oh, okay, fine, it was illegal, but we don't care. A year has passed. They've taxed us more already. And the ruling was that they didn't have to pay any penalties for it, and we continue paying taxes. This must come to an end. And that's what CAPEX will bring an end to. We will make sure that nothing gets passed in government unless it's first approved by the people in the communities through a public participation process.
1: Why, Jack, would you need to exit Cape Exit, if that's your party's name? Sorry, is it Cape Independence or Cape Exit?
2: Cape Independence Party, and the abbreviation is Cape Exit.
1: Okay. So why would you need to exit from the rump of South Africa to be able to implement what you're now saying?
2: Because the South African Constitution is incredibly centralized, so we're bound by the laws. The laws of the country give tremendous powers to the national government and tremendous powers to the provincial government. They give very little powers to local communities. So the quickest way to take power away from the national government and give it down to local communities would be to have a referendum and declare the Western Cape an independent country. Okay. However, we could still do it within the South African construct, and that is what we do, but it would be better if we were independent.
1: All right. Thank you very, very much. Meneer Goosen, public participation, how will the party, your party in particular, simplify and prioritize this to include the public's voices before decisions are made? Which is the kind of point that Jack is making now. You need almost a referendum, which is the point that you always make. How do you improve public participation? We have had a worsening record of participation in elections over the last number of elections that we've had. How would you change that factor?
3: Ooh, that's a big question. I mean, I definitely can't control the South African voter. I think that would be left to a national debate. I've got my own personal ideas, and we're busy discussing that in the lead up to 2029 national elections, how to get voters.
1: And what's coming out of those conversations?
3: One of them is making it compulsory to vote. If the first time you don't vote at all, because there's an accurate record kept. The second, you get a penalty. The second time, there's a second stroke. On the third time that you fail, you lose your right to vote. We need responsible citizens in South Africa that are going to participate in the democracy and the democratic process. And most of those people are actually the people who end up complaining because they don't get the services. Hmm. If you want to have a say in what is happening in South Africa, that's where you need to be. But those policies we haven't finalised yet. They're still in the debate stage for 2029. I think the important thing... Oh, I've gone off the question. What was the question?
1: How would you make the changes from the public participation point of view?
3: We found that in Cape Town, in the city of Cape Town, it's one of the major metropolitan cities where they've actually got rid of the ward committee and moved it kind of into almost an oversight view through a subcommittee where they group a bunch of wards together. Now, the Municipal Structures Act, the law actually says quite differently that when we elect a ward councillor on the 4th of November, the first ballot paper automatically elects that ward official. And that ward official by law becomes the ward chairperson.
1: Okay.
3: And a ward committee is established. Members of that committee are members of that community. That's the very reason why we have 112 wards in the city of Cape Town, so that we can get down to around about a level of 12 to 15,000 registered voters within each ward, that they can have their say in the governing of their particular ward. Those ward committees play a pivotal role. Yet somehow we've managed to take these wards and group them under subcommittees. You're now complying and you're trying to get the voice of 60, 70, 80,000 residents in one subcommittee. I don't know about you, but in my mind, that is not listening to the people. You've lost their voice.
1: Thank you so much. Your view.
0: Minority front. Okay, front, so I think the most important thing for public participation is to actually educate people about why it's important to not just vote, but to register. So I'm sure many people don't realize that in Khayelitsha, for instance, not enough people actually registered, and the ward lost money that they could have had, because if a ward doesn't have enough people that register to vote, then that ward gets dissolved, and that community loses loses funding. And I don't think the general public knows this. So I think we need to use our powerful tool, social media, to educate the youth, especially about voting. Like, let's start with the younger generations and get them excited about registering and about voting.
1: All right. Wonderful. Yeah. We've got two minutes left, Jack. Your views on public participation. I mean, you touched on the referendum issue and so on. Can you want to maybe just...
2: Yeah. I mean, well, first of all, I don't blame people for being so disillusioned with the political system that they don't vote. And I don't blame people for not engaging in public participation, because I raised this issue with Jordan Hill Lewis many times in council, and I've raised this many times in government, saying that what is the point of public participation when 97% of the public says, we don't want you to do this, DA, and what does the DA do? They do it anyway. So that is why Cape Exit is saying we need to change the system itself. We cannot have unaccountable politicians running rampant. We need to hold them to account. And that is what declaring an independent Cape
1: would
2: do.
1: Thank you so much. We'll briefly break now for the Waqt of Isha. It's a prayer, the last prayer of the day, and return at 20:05. 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
2: Welcome back, Radio 786, 100.4 FM you're listening to, and we're chatting to a number of potential ward councillors, potential councillors, potential mayors, if that's possible. Operation Dudula seems to think that Winton Hosen is going to be the next mayor of Cape Town. Who knows, eh? Allah knows best, yeah? So you should know that. And then obviously we have with us also Jack Miller in the studio. He is the leader of the Cape Exit Party we're talking to, and the ward candidate for the minority party, Dr. Nivasha Siraj. Nivasha, you medical doctor? Medical doctor. Interesting that you kind of want to be ward councillor. No more medicine for you?
3: No more medicine,
2: yes. But, yeah. That's interesting. All right. Councillors ain't making money, Nivasha. All right, we'll chat a bit more about the following. Job creation. We'll start with Jack this time. How will your party create an environment where securing employment, both short and long term, will in fact be made easier?
4: Well, I really hit this issue hard earlier, and let me flesh it out more. We have 30%, we've got 20% unemployment in Cape Town, and we've got 30% unemployment in the Cape Flats. And many Cape Exit members in the Cape Flats, they tell us, for example, they'll go down to the shopping centre, they'll go down to ShopRite or Pick n Pay, and they'll find that 80% or so of the people working in Mitchell's Plain, in the shopping centres there, aren't even from Mitchell's Plain. They're from the Eastern Cape. You go to the police station, they want to report a crime, the police officers there aren't even from Mitchell's Plain. They're predominantly from the Eastern Cape. You go to the hospitals, the nurses are predominantly from the Eastern Cape. So many of our jobs here in the Cape are being lost
5: due to national policies of black economic empowerment. So as I mentioned earlier, we stand for Cape Economic Empowerment and first come, first serve. So if the Cape is your home, you were born here, you got educated here, your family lives here, you live in Mitchell's Plain, we think it's absolutely absurd that police officers, nurses, tellers working in shopping centres, if you're going to be in any of those occupations in an area, the people that live in those areas need to be getting those jobs. So first and foremost, that is what we would do. Second of all, the amount of money that we're losing. The Western Cape pays 325 billion rand in taxes to the national government on an annual basis. We get back a mere 75 billion rand in unconditional grants. So what Cape independence means is that we would be able to cut our taxes in half and at the same time have double the amount of money for schools, hospitals, infrastructure, building dams, etc. So with these two factors, within a matter of years, I mentioned Singapore earlier, within a matter of years, good economic policies, keeping more of our taxes here and making sure that employment is not given away to people that aren't from the Cape, we will see our economy absolutely explode and unemployment plummet. And we believe that within 5 to 10 years of an independent Cape or a Cape exit government, we would have solved the employment crisis.
2: Wonderful. That's Jack Miller. Nivasha? Your take. How will your party create an environment where securing employment both short and long term are in fact made easier?
6: Okay, so with the minority front, I'm going to keep it simple once again, not promising to decrease your taxes for sure. So I think job creation, one way we could do it here in Cape Town and South Africa is to actually just encourage people to buy local, you know, really put pressure on people to start spending money locally. How many jobs are lost when you decide to buy a product from China, for instance? The other way we could do it is encourage people to spend their money in this country. I can't tell you how many Cape Townians have never been to Durban on holiday, but they've been all over Europe. But if we encourage people to actually spend their money here, you would create more jobs then, because then you would fuel the tourism industry. So these are very small, practical ways of creating jobs. We're not promising to change the world, you know, just very practical ways of doing things.
2: All right. There's a very brief answer. Then we get to ask Winton Hussein.
3: Well, there's a couple of things that Operation Dudula believe in. I think three main crux. The one is that we are definitely of the belief that a lot of illegal, undocumented foreigners are taking up South African citizens' jobs and positions available in our economy, and City of Cape Town is certainly not exempt from that. In fact, we are a big part of that.
2: Have you got evidence for that, that actually is happening?
3: Well, yes. We actually
2: had a lot of the numbers. I mean,
3: yes, yeah. We actually had Operation Dudula members arrested in the Wellington community for going to lay a criminal charge against police officers for handing out refugee and asylum seeker forms on the farms for undocumented foreigners, so they can apply for that process. That is actually.
2: What I'm asking you is would you know exactly how many foreigners are actually taking over South African jobs?
3: No, we don't have that. The government doesn't have that.
2: But isn't that the myth? Then? I mean, surely, I mean.
3: There are a number of places that we look at. One is RICA. We look at the RICA ring of SIM cards, and that is totally.
2: And you're basing your your policy on who RICA's their phones?
3: No, not at all. There's a number of places that we go and look at, but that's not the fundamental place. That's simply a backup. What we do is, remember, our members come from the communities. They are living in those communities. They know those communities intimately. Operation Dudula is raised up from that grassroots level because of the problem that we've got. We've still got it. We've got employers that are employing undocumented foreigners simply because they give them below the minimum wage. Those jobs should be for South African citizens. And this is one of the first steps we look at. The second one on council, we've got our City Council of Cape Town giving all the basic service contracts, like a basic food catering contract, to all the big corporates. The vast majority of that goes out to them. Those big corporates don't need the extra profit. That could be the difference between living or having food on the table for an informal...
2: Do you want to mention the name of a big corporate?
3: I won't, because otherwise we might end up in a court of law, and we don't like... We've been to court too many times as Operation Dudula. But imagine what a difference that would make. We would try to ensure that all procurement within the City of Cape Town is actually directed to those informal economies. And the third one is that, you know, we've had this informal trading amendment bylaw, which was first published in 2013. It's been amended and amended and amended, yet it still doesn't address the underlying issues throughout all of our townships, and now it's even in the suburbs. We've looked at zoning laws. There's so many things that are not conducive to entrepreneurs coming through and becoming small businesses and opening up. We've even had ladies who've been trying to sell and hawk Cook Sisters within Cape Town in the last year, been arrested or fined for trying to sell Cook Sisters.
2: 500,000 rand.
3: Ach, near man. You know, this is not what we want as Capetonians. It's not what we want as South Africans. This is prohibitive. I ask the question is, why is the new mobile business unit policy that the DA has been working on not actually come to fruition? We've seen it all over the internet. We all sure watch a TikTok or a Facebook where somebody's put together a little hot dog stand or a kiosk or something like that. We've got them. Chiza and Nyamas in our townships. Why have those areas of opportunity not opened up downtown in the city, in all the major Bellville, the Brackenfell city districts, for these traders to actually be able to drive on their wheels and create a job opportunity? This is bureaucratic freezing. We are tied up in bureaucratic red tape, and we need to bring that to an end. And those are the three key issues we're going to do help to change City of Cape Town and create economic opportunity.
2: And Cape Exit Party leadership, would that change your view?
3: The City of Cape Town. Well, we definitely don't agree with everything Jack says, but some of the principles where he says that they're not Capetonians as far as a Cape Town concept goes, and we've got people that have been employed that are undocumented and been employed in jobs that belong to Capetonians and South Africans. I agree with that, but simply not. We don't agree with the Eastern Cape side of things. Someone from Eastern Cape is allowed to come and work in Cape Town.
2: Thank you so much. The issue of cadre deployment is kind of been, you know, punted for many years under the ANC government in particular, and nepotism, obviously. How would your party deal with nepotism and cadre deployment? Is that part of the kind of policy to bring people up? You know, don't worry, you'll get a job from me.
5: Absolutely. Once again, I think this ties in with governance. And one of the problems with cadre deployment is that government officials have too much power. What Cape Exit would want to do is completely reverse the power structure system. Politicians in the national government, in the provincial government, should not have more power than local communities voting in referendums. So referring back to the types of models that they use in Switzerland, there's five primary things: referendums, initiatives, recall, nullification, and voluntary secession. It's a lot of words, but let me explain what those are. So a referendum is when you vote on any issue. If the majority of the public want it, it becomes law. Nullification, if you have a bad law or policy that people don't want, you sign a petition. If you then have a referendum on that law and people vote it out, you get rid of that law. Recall, if a politician is found to be corrupt, once again, you have a petition. If enough signatures are reached, you then vote that person out. So referendums, initiative, recall, nullification, and then voluntary secession. Basically, people have complete control over decisions that the government makes. So cadre deployment wouldn't matter. There would be no cadre deployment under a Cape Exit government or in an independent Cape under this political model, because cadres would have no power and the people would be able to recall those cadres and fire them. We wouldn't have elections once every 5 years. We would have elections once a month, once every few weeks.
2: And you think physically it's possible, logistically it's possible?
5: Yeah, Switzerland does this on a regular basis. They have referendums on
2: but
5: a...
2: they have advanced systems that allows for that.
5: Well, we're not in the Stone Age here either. We've got cell phones. We don't need to handicap ourselves. We literally, in the 21st century, with cell phones, with encryption, with blockchain technology, there's no reason why we here in South Africa and the Cape can't have referendums on secure electronic mechanisms that at least even public participation process needs to be given the due respect. And even that isn't happening. So Cape Exit would certainly put an end to that.
2: All right. So there we go. Your view?
6: Similar to Jack. I think the power that politicians have, they have too much power. I think people need more of a say. I love the idea of petitions. If you want to get someone out of government, you must be allowed to have a say as an individual and not wait on long, drawn-out court cases that costs us taxpayers money at the end of the day.
2: And then
6: nothing happens.
2: You step aside, but they are paid for 3, 4, 5 years.
6: Yeah, yes, exactly.
2: Is that right? All right. The issue of nepotism and
3: cadre deployment. We've taken a clear stance in Operation Dudula. There's no place for nepotism within councils that we operate. There's got to be a clear separation
2: of
3: powers.
2: Which councils do you operate as Operation
3: Dudula? Well, this is our first election that we're standing.
2: Okay.
3: So when we stand there, we've made sure that every councillor candidate is actually aware of what the policies are. And it's come from our senior executive, and I agree with it personally as well. There's got to be a clear separation of powers between council and administration. And it's there for a particular reason. Council is there to govern, not to do the jobs. And the minute that they start deploying cadres into administration, you get this pally-pally, chummy-chummy kind of thing, and it leaves it open to procurement irregularities, favoritism when it comes to delivering service and all of these basic necessities that South African citizens need. So nepotism must be taken out of the political framework in administration.
2: All right, that makes good sense. Let's move on to safety and security whilst we are with you. Safety and security is a big, big issue. I mean, crime, and we've got mass murders happening almost on a daily basis these days. How would you handle that?
3: You know, the city of Cape Town has got into this, we're kind of stuck in a system where the LEAP officers or the council or executives in the council are stuck in blaming national government, that it's their responsibility through SAPS for ensuring that communities are safer within the city of Cape Town. And they lose sight, they're losing sight of the fact. They're trying to fight for investigative powers, but we still have weekends where, I'm sure you've heard of them, where we have 15, 16, 17, 20 residents in the city of Cape Town unalived or killed. I mean, this has got to a point that has become absolutely ridiculous. Now, we've seen a bit of an impact when we had the release of 2 to 3 LEAP officers being released into most of the suburbs last year in Cape Town. This is one thing that needs to be expanded, but to those communities and areas that desperately need it. We're finding that we've got in some suburbs 2 LEAP officers that are walking around twiddling their thumbs. They've got absolutely nothing to do. Yet in Khayelitsha and Guguletu, we could do with 15 LEAP officers. So we need a strategic focus and redeployment of what resources and what municipal governments can actually take care of. They can't do SAPS's job. That's national government's job. We're going to change that in the 2029 elections. Focus on now. Let's save lives. That's what we're going to be focusing on getting done when it comes to safety.
2: Well, that's what the DA wants to do, is to kind of centralize SAPS within the Western Cape and have complete control over SAPS.
3: But how long is it going to take them? Can we afford to wait another 5 years, 4 years, 10 years? We've been waiting how long for this to happen? No, action needs to be taken now, and it's going
2: using
3: to
2: using the existing kind of structure that
3: exactly, and we've got to work within those frameworks to understand and get to the root cause of what these things are. We know some of the worst reported crimes are coming through in the crime stats that SAPS reports on every single quarter. And why is it that Cape Town is sitting with 2 or 3 or 4 police stations in the top 10 nationally? This is something that we kind of just look at the stats and we accept it. And we hear another weekend with all these terrible reports and horrific acts coming through. Someone has to take a leadership role to actually stand up and help these communities. Another issue that we've got is lighting. And I challenge anybody that's listening in Cape Town to this radio station to actually take a walk out to those poorer communities and actually go and see, just by having a proper street light at night, on the weekends, and properly lit areas, that can make a dramatic impact and save lives. And the city of Cape Town has failed us all in putting that together.
2: That makes a lot of sense. Absolutely. I agree with you there. All right, Nivasha.
6: Agree with you. I think very practical, simple steps. As smaller parties, we want to prevent crime and leave the policing up to the SAPS. So small things like street lighting, more budget towards that in a poorer community. Because if you look at street lights in those communities compared to Constantia, it's very different. Also, CCTV is really important. There's some wealthy suburbs that self-fund CCTV. So every street has a few. So some of the budget needs to be spent on more CCTV in poorer areas, especially in the public spaces like parks and libraries.
2: Your view on corruption as far as safety and security is concerned, do you think with what we now all know that we witnessed on a day-to-day basis at the Madlanga Commission, for example,
6: yes,
2: do you think that corruption has a major role to play in the crime stats?
6: Of course. I mean, all of the money that's been swindled could have been used to make all of these poorer communities so much safer, definitely.
2: All right. Jack?
5: Shabadeen, I know this is going to sound crazy, but we're of the belief that we could solve the crime issue in a matter of months. People think this is a much bigger issue than, or a much harder problem to solve than it actually is. So, first of all, the reason criminals run rampant in this country is because the laws allow them to. Someone breaks into your house and they've got a knife in their hand, they're threatening your wife, you put a bullet through him, you go to jail because you didn't give a warning shot, you didn't do this or that. It's absolute rubbish. We would change the laws to respect the laws would be on the side of the victim, not on the criminal. Someone breaks into your house and they're there and they threaten your dog, you can take this person out. They should not be on your property. They should not be breaking your windows. So we would change the laws first and foremost. We've said that we don't believe in making decisions from the top down, but certainly doodstraf vermoord, the death penalty, is something that we believe would be an effective mechanism. So we would like to put the death penalty to a referendum. From our research, we think the vast majority of the public would be in favor of this. And if you bring back the death penalty for bad criminals who committed multiple murders, who show no sign of remorse, I think within a matter of months, you would send a signal to the criminal community that law-abiding citizens are not sitting ducks to be taken advantage of. We need to bring the power back to us and get the criminals on the back foot, too scared to break into our houses because they don't know if they're going to make it out alive. And the next thing is, once again, centralization. That is the main problem. We want to give more powers down to local communities. We should have local policing. We should give arresting rights to local neighborhood watchers. And once again, we believe that law-abiding citizens should be well-armed. And if they're protecting their families, then the law should be on their side, not on the criminal side. And looping back to what I mentioned earlier, a lot of this comes back to the economy. The reason a lot of our kids are in gangsterism and committing crimes is because they don't have jobs. What happened in 1994, the ANC took away the fishing rights from a lot of our Cape Flats communities, which is a massive source of income, as well as the textile industry, which has been decimated. We bring that back, and what we'll see is a lot of kids, instead of choosing gangsterism, they will rather go, look, I've got a better future in building an honest occupation in the fishing industry or textile industry or apprenticeship education system. By bringing back the apprenticeship education system, we won't have kids when they turn 18 entering the workforce without any skills to get a job. They will have already apprenticed with someone who has real commercial skills. By the time they turn 18, they can enter the workforce and start earning an income.
2: All right. Thank you very much. Some powerful points made there. Housing. Let's move to housing. How will your party address the growing backlog of affordable housing? If you could wrap it up in a minute, please. Jack.
5: Sure, Shabrin. Yeah, so housing is dictated to us by national government. And that's one of the biggest reasons why Cape Exit believes that we should govern ourselves, is because the national government dictates to us the demographic breakdown by which we should hand out housing. So the national demographics is 80% black African and then 20% non-blacks. Here in the Western Cape, coloureds, whites, Indians and Asians make up approximately 70% of the population. Afrikaans and English speakers make up approximately 70% of the population across the broader Cape. So these groups are directly discriminated against, not just in the workforce, but also in services such as housing. So we would abolish black economic empowerment. We believe that people that have been on the housing list for the longest should get jobs first, or rather houses first, yes to come, yes to bedin. And we would get rid of people jumping the queue by invading plots of land, by taking advantage of the racial quota systems that the ANC impose on us here in the Cape. And we would make sure that housing is given to the Cape people first.
2: All right, Divasha.
6: We'd want to push for faster release of city-owned land so that it can be used for social housing. That's happening very slowly. And then to advocate for discounted municipal land to be sold to people that haven't owned land previously, so economically disadvantaged people. And lastly, to support micro developers to help them build flats on their existing land to rent out. So you're creating jobs in that way and you are providing them with an income. I know the municipality has put aside 20 million for this. I could be wrong. But how do these micro developers

0: And that's the problem. Like, make it known and make it accessible.
1: All right. Thank you very much. Winton.
2: Yeah, interesting one. I mean, we've termed it on our manifesto, the effective human settlement management, because it covers more than just actual houses. It covers the management of the entire system. There's been great manipulation of the housing waiting lists. So when we come into office, what we're going to ensure that every single housing allocation list undergoes an audit. And we're going to do a transparent compliance check. People can't jump these lists anymore. We've had lots of communities throughout the Western Cape actually pointing this out to us. The other thing we look at is that our infrastructure is under strain throughout the Western Cape, but particularly in the city of Cape Town, where suburbs and our townships are experiencing massive water and electrical grid overloads due to rapidly expanding unregulated informal settlements. And this has come through mainly due to undocumented foreigners coming into our informal settlements and into our townships, and the system cannot handle that kind of population growth in those communities, and the city of Cape Town's been lagging in correcting that and taking action. And you've got to get the population numbers right within those. You can't allow mass population into township areas the way the infrastructure was laid out. So we need to fix up that infrastructure.
1: All right. Would you expand some of the suburbs by acquiring more land?
2: Well, absolutely. The city of Cape Town sitting on huge amounts of municipal land that's owned by them that needs to come out of this bureaucratic gridlock of over-regulation and actually use that land and develop that social housing for the people who need it the most, right. Low cost.
1: The DA-run city of Cape Town does actually argue quite strongly that it provides affordable housing, believe it or not. But the reality is that Cape Town does suffer from a land issue. We have land, but it's not suitable for building houses. I mean, that's the argument. How does your party plan on tackling that?
2: Well, one of them is all these plots of land that suddenly get opened up for informal, low-cost housing to be built, they give 30% of it only. Now, unfortunately, most of the population is not 30%. It's 50, 51, 55, 60% that is living and needs that low-cost, affordable housing. Now, why is it that when these properties come up and these complexes are built, that the low-cost housing aspect of it is not greater than 30%? That's failure to me and our party.
1: All right.
2: That's going to change when we're on council, specifically.
1: All right, let's move on. Perhaps we'll solve the Jack this time. Public service, Jack. What category of public service will your party prioritize?
3: Well, I was actually wanting to carry on the point there that, Winston was going on about. And, you know, I wanted to raise something that the population of Cape Town was 3.7 million in 2016. And now in 2026, it's 5 million. The DA has openly said that they are aiming to have a population of 10 million in the city of Cape Town. We're surrounded by oceans. We've got a massive mountain in the middle. We're surrounded by mountains too. There's only so much space here. So we need to make sure that our communities are growing organically and naturally. And by handing out free houses, free electricity, free water, and prioritizing people that aren't from Cape Town to get those free services, obviously is creating this massive pull effect that's creating this population influx. So that is a lot of the problems that we're facing. So we need to change those incentives initially to make sure that the population grows at a rate that we can manage. We need to make sure that there's employment opportunities so we don't have kids resorting to gangsterism and drugs. And when you take those two elements together, I think we would really solve a lot of these problems. And, you know, you mentioned there about what parts of service delivery or governance. Once again, I'm going to say we give too much power to those positions. We believe that public participation through referendums should be the ultimate decision-making power. Communities need to stop looking to the government to solving their own problems. Communities need to realize that we are far more powerful and we should make our decisions for ourselves.
1: All right. No point.
2: Oh, what was the question again?
1: What category of public service would your party prioritize?
2: Well, we are Operation Tallulah, and we prioritize undocumented illegal immigration. So we call it immigration compliance. I think it affects every single aspect of municipal councils, whether it be from clinics to ensuring that only documented South Africans are going to clinics and receiving the services. By being an undocumented illegal foreigner in South Africa, you are criminal and you're breaking the law. They're attending not only our clinics, our schools, they're taking local jobs for...
1: Some of them would claim that they're refugees.

0: that we're waiting for.
1: Well, we've just had the recent ruling on the Scalabrini case coming through, where the Constitutional Court has overturned the entire asylum seeker and refugee mandate. The Department of Home Affairs has said, okay, please, you can, as long as you apply for it, or you say you're going to apply to become an asylum refugee, you will then get a permit. We strongly condemn that that ruling. We abide by the Constitution and the rule of law, but something is wrong when it comes to that. Perhaps it's time we get our parliamentarians in the national election to actually change the Constitution to fix this. Something is just not right in this system.
0: All right.
2: Independent Cape will do it for you.
1: I appreciate the offer, but no, thank you, Jack.
0: I think you two should be talking to each other. All right, let's move on to rates. What plan does your party have to make rates more affordable for residents? That's a bane of contention for many, many people. Nivasha, maybe you skipped the previous question.
3: Yeah,
0: you have a view?
3: Yeah, of course. The rates are absolutely ridiculous in Cape Town, I must say. People are selling up because they just can't afford to pay rates. Well, yes, this, one simple thing would be to question... is the DA actually doing competitive pricing in terms of procurement? Because rates is linked to like sewage and refuse. So who is actually doing these jobs, getting these contracts? Are we comparing quotes? Are we using the same company from 20 years ago? So is there competitive pricing that's happening or not? And that's our job as the... watchdogs.
0: All right. Okay, that makes good sense. That's what you're going to be there for. Jack, your view, rates?
2: Yes, absolutely. It is central. I mean, this is what's destroying the middle classes. We are paying more than we can afford to, and the DA has increased rates at an unbelievable percentage. It's over 10% year on year. And I refer to the Division of Revenue Act earlier. And this is what people don't realize, is that the Western Cape is a cow being milked by the DA and the ANC. And we've approached the DA year after year to fight back on the Division of Revenue Act. And let me just repeat these numbers again, because they're so shocking. We pay 325 billion rand every year. We get back 75 billion rand in our unconditional grants. That is a mind-blowing number. So for all the businesses and the entrepreneurs and the middle classes that are suffering with paying rates and red tape to keep their businesses alive, and they want to employ more people or buy more stock for their business, just imagine you had double the amount of money left after paying tax. Double that amount of money. And then imagine that we got back double of what we're currently getting to improve policing and education, etc. So Cape Independence would solve the rates issue overnight.
0: Wonderful. Nivasha, any view?
3: Yeah, we would help solve the issue by ensuring that there's transparency in what's going on.
0: Okay.
3: Yeah.
0: Winton?
1: Thank you. I think we need a whole revamp of the system. I think Cape Townians are long overdue for this as far as rates and taxes are concerned. You would think that the average middle class Cape Townian is an extremely wealthy person, the way the city of Cape Town is taxing us. As a matter of fact, when you bought your home 20 years ago, which is how long it takes most South Africans, some even 30, to pay their bond back, the property was worth 600,000, 700,000 rand. It's valued at over 3 to 4 million rand, the way the property prices have risen. And you end up in a retirement phase. I know I'm heading towards that place. I'm not going to be able to afford my rates and taxes bill. As a matter of fact, I now pay more for my rates and taxes than I did for my first month's bond installment. Something is wrong in the system. We've got to start taking it away from linking it to property prices, housing crisis.
0: And what would you replace it with?
1: Well,
0: there's if it's not value of the property.
1: Well, there's some things that you can do and you can't do. Now, one of the things is you can actually set, for per square meterage, council can actually set an actual fixed rate of what it's going to be. And you would categorize it as an A area, B area, or C area. Upper income, middle income, lower income. And you can set your rates at a livable rate. This is unacceptable, the system that they've got. We've got very clever people in South Africa. I'm sure we can come up with a solution that can solve the situation for us.
0: Yvasha, public transport, I mean, our taxi system is always under fire, not so...
3: Always, yeah. I feel we need to work with the taxi association. That's lacking. I mean, one of my staff members actually was stopped coming to work. The police stopped them early in the morning and they're trying to get to work. So this is ridiculous. Like, the DA needs to consider lower income people trying to get to their jobs. You don't just stop taxis all the time at 8 a.m. when people are trying to get to work. So the DA needs to work with these taxi associations, maybe look at subsidizing them so that the fees could come down, especially maybe certain routes like Khayelitsha, as you mentioned. They could focus on subsidizing certain areas to bring down the cost of transport.
0: Thank you. Do we need a different business model for public transport?
2: Absolutely, Shabadeen. I mean, I remember as a kid how well the trains used to run. You know, you could get across Cape Town using the trains. Now it's so dangerous that you're lucky if you not get thrown off the train and mugged, you know, in the process. So, yes, I know the DA has promised this, but they promised this back in 2019 and they've still done nothing to it. So, you know, Cape Exit would absolutely, like I mentioned earlier, crime is a big factor. Our trains need to be safe. We need to introduce more train routes. It's the cheapest means of transport. And we need to make sure that people are safe when they do commute on the trains.
0: Just finally, maybe we'll stay with you, Jack. On health, we're seeing an increase in municipal-run clinics closing down. This excludes thousands of people who can't afford private health care.
2: Yes, and once again, a lot of it goes back to money. It's all money, money, money. When we're paying so much money to the national government here in the Western Cape and getting so little back, essentially you don't have enough money. You've got to pay police officers, you've got to pay teachers, you've got to retar the roads, you've got to do this, you've got to do that. So when it comes to the medical industry, absolutely, it's the same thing. There's just not enough money to pay nurses and hospitals and things like that. So
0: qualified doctors are unemployed.
2: Qualified doctors, and that's where also BEE, we got some of our best doctors who happen to not have the right skin color who are forced to leave the country because they just don't have job opportunities. At a certain point, you've got to say, really, does skin color matter more than the life of people who are lying on a hospital bed? Let's just get the best doctors in that can do the job and make sure that our medical system actually works.
0: And cut down on VIP protection and pay the doctors.
2: Exactly.
3: Yeah, I don't agree with Jack so much. The money is there. The problem is the money is being stolen often or it's being misused. I've worked at hospitals where people were caught stealing millions, you know, and these hospitals closed down certain wards because of this. So I think governance, this is what the key is, to have better governance in our country because the money is there.
0: So it's deep-rooted corruption.
3: Yes.
0: Babita Diokaran, for example, is an example, a murder. Is an example of it.
1: Interestingly enough, this is one of the areas that national government has devolved down to municipal level, not hospital level, but clinic level. So we're not going to be able to influence the hospital level yet, but certainly at clinics we've got, and we've seen the same thing happening with these huge long queues and overcrowding, particularly in the same areas again, Mitchell's Plain, Dunoon, Guguletu, Khayelitsha. And something needs to be done. This needs to come to an end. We've got other clinics that have been upgraded, given all the, even blood work has been done in some clinics. Can you believe it? Most hospitals in Gauteng and KwaZulu-Natal don't even have a blood work area, yet our clinics in some areas in Cape Town have got. But what's happening in those areas? Mitchell's Plain, Guguletu. We've got to start making sure that we're addressing where the needs are. And this, what the municipality controls, they need to effect change to ensure that we're making the lives of our citizens in Cape Town easier.
0: Good. Last question. An unspoken criteria many Cape Townian voters have is wanting to support a party who can call out atrocities. What are your perspective or respective views on Palestine and or aligning yourself with movements that are openly pro-Zionist?
1: Well, it's quite simple. The South African Constitution says everybody's got the right to protest. We know it very well as Operation Dudula. We basically are protesting continually all the time, and we have been for the last couple of years. You have a voice. You have the freedom in our constitution in South Africa to voice what your opinion and what your belief system is. And boy, we've got lots of different varied belief systems and opinions in our country. It's inherent in being a South African. At Operation Dudula, we believe you have that right. However, we follow the rule of law. As long as you stay within the realms of rule of law, what's prescribed by the law, you're allowed to voice whatever your concerns are at any time.
0: All right, Nivasha.
3: The Minority Front definitely believes in freedom of speech and in respecting one another.
0: Right, Jack.
2: Absolutely, 100%. Freedom of expression is central to living in a free modern democracy with human rights. If you cannot express your personal beliefs, then you're living in a police state.
0: Thank you so much, people. That was a good conversation we've had with Operation Dudula's Winton Goosen, and then also the leader of the Cape Exit Party, Jack Miller, once again, thank you so much. And then ward candidate for the Minority Party, Dr. Nivasha Siraj. Gentlemen, ladies, thank you so much.
3: Thank
0: I think
3: you.
0: It was an interesting conversation.
2: Yeah? Thank you.
3: Thank you.
0: Thank you very, very much. That's it for tonight. We thank our guests for their time. I'm Shabanin Romani, and I greet you on behalf of the Prime Talk team, producer Nurinisa Isaac, and technician today, our good friend here, Shabir Jacobs. Assalamu alaikum wa rahmatullahi wa barakatuh, and good evening. Have a good night. Assalamu alaikum.
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0: billahi min ash-shaytanir rajim. Bismillahir rahmanir rahim. Assalamu alaikum. Good evening. Khoyanan. Mulwini ahlan wa sahlan. Welcome to the program Lifestyle Matters with me, Sitara Khalfi, keeping you company up until 10 p.m. It is Wednesday, the 7th of October, corresponding with the 26th of Rabiul Thani, 1448. Our team, we have Shabir Jacobs, our broadcast controller, and Lifestyle Matters is kindly produced by Akila Kasim. So here's what you can expect in tonight's edition of Lifestyle Matters. This evening on Midweek Check-In, we're talking about why palliative care is still coming too late for many South Africans. And I'm sure that there are many of you that can actually relate to that particular topic. My guest that will be joining us is Mr. Motlalento Motsona, and he'll be talking to us more about that. To find out more about our programming and events, please visit our social media pages. 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This is the program Lifestyle Matters with me, Sitara, keeping you company up until 10 p.m. South Africa formally recognized palliative care as an essential component of healthcare nearly a decade ago. Yet for many people, the words palliative care are still associated only with the final days or weeks of life. But palliative care can begin much earlier, even from the time someone is diagnosed with a life-limiting or life-threatening illness. It can help manage pain and other symptoms, provide emotional and psychosocial support, and support families while treatment and rehabilitation are still taking place. So why are people still reaching palliative care so late? Is it a lack of awareness, misconceptions, limited access, or are we simply not having these conversations early enough? This evening, we're joined by Mr. Motlalento Motsona, CEO of the Association of Palliative Care Centres of South Africa, to help us understand the gap and what needs to change. Good evening, sir, and welcome. I hope I've pronounced your name and surname correctly.
1: Good evening, Sitara. You definitely try to best Motlalento Motswani.
0: Okay. Thank you for fixing me on that one. The topic that we're discussing this evening is very, very important. And from personal experience, I also tend to ask a question: why is palliative care taking place so late in one's life? So to start with the basics, what exactly is palliative care and who can benefit from it?
1: Thanks, Sitara, and good evening to the listeners of Radio 786. The simplest way is to look at palliative care as a holistic approach that is aimed at improving the quality of life for patients and their families. And patients should be regarded as adults and children, and those that are facing serious illness or associated life-threatening illnesses. How do we achieve that? We achieve that through the prevention and relief of suffering, especially when it comes to pain and some other symptoms that the patient could be experiencing. Mm. And I want our viewers, our listeners today, to look at palliative care as affirming life and regarding dying is a normal process. Mm. And you get palliative care through an interdisciplinary team approach.
0: Indeed. There is still a common perception that palliative care means someone is at the end of their life. Where does that misconception come from, and what do people need to understand instead?
1: The first thing that we should take cognizance of is the fact that in the initial phases of life, when people were approaching their time of death, they would be referred to hospices.
2: Mm.
1: And it is encompassed in the history of hospices. And when with the evolution of palliative care, there was no distinction between the two. You will also recognize that, especially during the time of HIV and AIDS management, most of our hospices were dealing with patients that were dying because of exactly what you've just mentioned, that this is being perceived as the end of life. And over the years, there has been an evolution of palliative care. And I think the main thing that we need to be saying, people that will benefit from this, number one, is the very same clinicians and our nurses that could be looking at palliative care as not an independent healthcare management of patients, but something that can be dealt with in the curative space, which means you can still go through the curative space, but you start having the palliative care because it also gives you support as opposed to only managing some of the symptoms that you could be encountering, especially when it comes to pain.
0: Correct, indeed. So if I can just ask the question, why is it that South Africans, or we, let's just say we as a community, think that palliative care is only if that person is dying? I'm sure that palliative care is also, it's a form of rehab, and people that has maybe had an accident and, you know, they still need to strengthen their legs, etc. Does that also form part of palliative care?
1: The answer is truly yes. The perception that goes in, it's multifaceted. The first one is the healthcare system in its own. So when you start being sick, you'll find that you either go into a primary healthcare center, which is the clinic, and you'll be referred to a hospital, which are mainly for curative purposes. And this is where the diagnosis gets to be made. And the second element is also how we perceive death, because we don't want to introduce the language of death when you are having any form of serious illness, or as it's commonly known as life-threatening illnesses. So the very same element that access to palliative care has not been too opened, it also becomes a factor that also works against the early referral of the patients. But the other thing that we also have to be looking at is the education component. And by education component, we're talking training of healthcare providers, but also education of us as communities. You'll find that even the healthcare practitioners, or many of us in communities, we only hear the word palliative care because either one of our family members has gone through these life-threatening or serious illness. You'll find that many of the people, whether they are dependent on the public health system or they are on the medical insurance, if you talk to many of these insurance people and you ask them about their benefits, you'll find that palliative care benefit is not one of the first three that will be listed. People will talk about their dental benefits, their GP benefits, and if I'm going to a hospital benefit. But you'll find that there is palliative care benefit. But because that education component has not happened, they don't realize that this is something that I can also access.
0: So can or should medical aids include palliative care as part of the day-to-day benefits as well, or is that something completely different?
1: My answer would not be as day-to-day, but because remember, palliative care is only geared for people that have been diagnosed with serious illness. But what my answer would be will be that it gets to be introduced early, especially after the being diagnosed with a serious illness. So one of the things that we have in terms of medical aids is that you've got chronic benefits, and most of the chronic conditions, which will also become part of what they call the prescribed minimum benefits, and because these are chronic conditions, most of these chronic conditions will end up being these serious illnesses that we are talking about, and these become life threatening. So the simple common diagnosis that we talk about is cancer. I have spoken about HIV, which obviously goes to the stage of AIDS. Any forms of organ failure, whether you are going to have a heart failure, you're going to have renal failure, that when it starts, you'll find that it starts with, let's say, in terms of heart failure, it probably will start with the hypertension. So when you are diagnosed with hypertension, let's start introducing the language of palliative care. It does not necessarily mean when we are starting to talk about palliative care, we are already saying there is nothing that we can do for you, because as soon as we delay having that discussion about palliative care, at the stage when we start talking about it, it means you are saying we have been defeated. I can't manage your kidney problem in terms of renal failure. We are saying in terms of your HIV, this is where we are. And that is why it is very important for the listeners to just understand that palliative care can be provided concurrently with curative treatment. It doesn't have to be a separate part of what you are having, because the delay in ensuring in making palliative care to be given towards the end and not run concurrently whilst you are getting curative treatment, it is the one that makes the perception that it means there is no longer a cure that can be provided to us. And hence we are now being referred to palliative care. But whilst we are treating you and whilst you are still having hope, we need to introduce palliative care, because that program can actually run concurrently with what you are having on the curative space.
0: Indeed. And I guess this is also where we as a community, or we as people, the minute you know of someone who's perhaps got cancer, and you get someone to take care of them, it's like when they tell you that, oh no, she's got palliative care, or he's got palliative care, so we've got a carer, the first thing that normally jumps to our mind is, oh no, this person is almost literally on his deathbed. And we don't actually realize that palliative care can be also for people that are in an accident. You as a mother or parent or husband or wife find it difficult to take care of the spouse or the child, hence you call in for palliative care. I think that is where our education needs to change. Do you agree with that?
1: I fully agree with what you're saying, because the other element, remember I said it is holistic approach.
0: Correct.
1: When we're talking holistic approach, you've got to remember that we are talking the physical symptoms that we can be able to see, the psychological side that we are seeing, the spiritual side that we're having. And it is not only about the patient themselves. You have just mentioned a very important one, that you've indicated that we have family members who are tend to be carers. Remember, you are a family member. This has been my husband. This has been my wife. This has been my child. And now I've been turned into becoming a carer for this person. There's something of importance that is called carer fatigue. And when you have that element where you become emotionally drowned, you need some guidance, you need some help, because you are not a trained carer. Mm. And this is where it becomes important for you to call for help, because you can't be dealing with these on your own. There's a time when you need to just take that break. And this is what palliative care can offer for you, because we have what we call respite care, where you are just saying, I just want to take time off from caring for my mom for a long time, because this has been what I'm giving. So people should not look at palliative care as something that is solely meant for patients with serious illnesses. Mm. But you must also remember that it is also geared for you as a family member who is psychologically affected by these changes that you are seeing. This has been your husband or your wife that you have been doing all the good things with. Mm. And now all of a sudden, this particular person is no longer having the energy to go out in the evening. Mm. This particular person is suffering from pain, and it's a pain that is unbearable. Mm. Pain during the day, pain during the night. Some of the curative measures that we are having, and I'm going to make a simple example of chemotherapy. Mm. Some of our patients, when they are going through for chemotherapy, they sometimes present with nausea. Mm. Sometimes they present with fatigue. Sometimes they just have the sleeplessness. Mm. These are symptoms that can be managed, because if you have proper guidance in terms of pain management, it means you can still live your life and you can still be able to manage your condition in that way. And this is where the importance of bringing in palliative care comes in. So your answer is quite spot on to say our family members also need that support. Mm. It is not only the patients that need palliative care.
0: Sometimes, sir, you find that people are quick to judge you. So if you are the carer of the person that is sick and in bed, and you ask just for a day off, it's almost like everybody looks at you and say, but your wife, your mother, your sister, your grandchild, whoever is going through a difficult time, you can't just take a day off. And I also think that is also where the education about palliative care needs to come in, together with everything else. Because if you think about it, you are tired. Your entire body is tired. And if you don't listen to your body, you're not going to be any use to the person that you're taking care of. Is it possible to have this kind of talks in communities, in schools, and in hospitals as well?
1: As you started with the fact that I represent the Association of Palliative Care Centers. Mm. The Association of Palliative Care Centers has got close to 70 member organizations nationwide.
0: Okay.
1: One of the functions is to educate communities, because most of our patients are sitting in communities. The second element becomes in our churches, where our churches can actually invite any of our member organizations to go and give a presentation on what are the basics of palliative care. Mm. When do I call for somebody in terms of palliative care? What does it mean when I need palliative, when the doctor says to me, I need to be referred to palliative care? Mm-hmm. So that very same, and APCC, which is the association, has got different educational programs that it is offering. One is the one that you have just spoken about, where we give community awareness about palliative care. We also train our community healthcare workers and we also train healthcare professionals, whether that be enrolled nurses, registered nurses, doctors, social workers, spiritual leaders. We've got training that is geared to those, because that very same training and that advocacy is the one that makes our educational component to be easier understood.
0: Indeed. In 2017, South Africa adopted its national policy framework and strategy on palliative care. What did that policy recognize, and how has implementation progressed since then?
1: The first element that we have already spoken about is that the policy or the framework made it known that palliative care is part of the healthcare continuum. Mm. Remember, I started indicating that many of us, when we are sick, the first element is to go to a clinic, which is your primary healthcare center, or you go to a GP, is still part of your primary healthcare. And that clinic is going to refer you to a hospital because there is a diagnosis that they probably are suspecting. And then you go through the different tests. And this is where we are saying, after those tests have confirmed the diagnosis, this is when we start needing to do that. That's the first thing that the framework or the policy alluded to. And the second thing was that it was talking to access to care. Mm. That was going to make sure that people are receiving quality care, and people should adopt the fact that they need to have a quality of life and dignity. And throughout your illness program, you need to be having the comfort. So when the simple example I've really made you aware of somebody who's going through chemo. Mm. If you are having chemo, you don't have to stop working. And now you also have the pain, you have the nausea. How are you going to deal with that when you are at work? Because like you are saying, people's perception about who you are and what you are doing. So that was addressed by the policy. Mm. Maybe when you were asking one of the gaps that the policy did not address at that time is the issue of costing of the implementation processes, because there were certain elements that needed to be added onto the policy. One is the very same advocacy training that we spoke about, the engagement with different stakeholders, but the costing of training, the costing of care. Remember, the care is not only about the doctor coming to see you. Mm. That doctor is going to be prescribing the treatment for whatever condition that you are having. So that unavailability of medicines sometimes affects the same patient, and that is why it becomes very important that palliative care is introduced earlier on. Mm-hmm. And it also realized that the policy was there to make sure that the implementation of the palliative care policy mm-hmm. becomes uniform across the country, because before the policy, every province was doing their own thing without having any guidance that we can be able to work on.
0: Indeed.
1: And that is why it is important for the revision of the policy to make sure that we translate this into implementable action plans and consistency of access to quality palliative care for all people wherever they live. Mm. Because the one of the challenges that is still there is the fact that there are some areas, especially the deep rural, where healthcare access is not possible. So now you can imagine what will happen with palliative care, which is a specialized environment as well.
0: Indeed. You just spoke earlier on about palliative care that can be introduced from time of diagnosis. So why are so many patients still only referred when they are nearing the end of their life?
1: The first thing that we can agree on is perception. that we're having. The second element that is there is availability of the services. The availability of services is to say how many of the palliative. I remember I said as the association we represent over 70, close to 70 member organizations. The question is that enough? The answer is no, it's not enough. We need more. So there are areas in our country that do not have access to that. And two is the fact that the integration of the healthcare system with palliative care centers, it's still something that is lagging behind. So what I mean by that is that when our patients are going through the primary healthcare system, when they have already been diagnosed, there must be a system that works with our hospices so that access of our trained palliative care personnel can be promoted into the primary healthcare setting so that patients are not referred to hospital unnecessarily. And that is what we can be able to bring together, because when you are doing that, it is going to be making sure that there is early referral, because the whole delay and the other element that we need to be open and frank about is also the training of our medical practitioners, especially in our curative settings, because that very same training and also their understanding of palliative care is also what helps that withdraws and everything. But the other element that I want to make sure that we also, and that's why it goes around perception. Remember, healthcare professionals have been trained to cure a disease.
0: Correct.
1: So what it means for somebody who is in a curative setting, they should try everything to ensure that they provide a cure to the patient. And now we are also giving what we call futile treatment, because you are wanting to treat something that you know that because of the disease progression, it is not going to give you the ultimate end that you are expecting. And hence, that becomes an importance of introducing palliative care. And because of that, that is how you are holding on to a patient that should have already been introduced to palliative care.
0: I guess this is also where, if you're the carer of that patient, you should also be given training, even though you are not a palliative care worker. But because you've taken that on upon yourself that you want to look after that person then also would need training, because it's not just the physical part of things, but patients do become very emotional when they are in the situation that they are in. And I'm sure that palliative care workers have that stability within themselves to listen to what the patient is saying, sympathize with the patient, but also try to make it easy for the patient by talking about more positive things in life. Do you think that is one of the things that government should also allow, is

0: government should also allow is to give the carer the necessary training provided?
1: It is a crucial element. It is a crucial element that our healthcare professionals and carers should be given training. And I think I like how you are putting it to talk about carers, because you've got a carer that we said could be your family member. So that person needs to be trained in how to support you. Two is that you have community healthcare workers who normally go around in our communities to ensure that they provide that care. And then you've got your healthcare professionals that also needs to be trained so that we have that. And fortunately, APCC has got those different trainings and qualifications that they are providing. And I think when you mentioned the issue of government, it is also not only government that needs to come to the party, but it is also the different councils for the healthcare professionals. So you have for nurses a council called the South African Nursing Council. You also have for the social workers, the Council for the Social Workers. We've got the Health Profession Council of South Africa that should allow these different healthcare professionals as with the as statutory bodies to ensure that they allow training, or they make sure that there is a relationship with academic institutions where the training can be provided. And I think the last thing that from this perspective is to be able to say what most of our member organizations do, obviously when they get introduced in their communities, is to also take the very same carers to take them through a training program. Remember, I spoke about the fact that we need to introduce palliative care early. So while the patient is still in hospital, before they can be discharged home, if you introduce your palliative care practitioners whilst in there, number one, they're going to start preparing the very carer for planning for discharge. They're going to prepare the patient planning for discharge. But when the person goes home, has got already an understanding of what is expected. And that is why it is important that family members must make sure that before, when the patient has been diagnosed with a serious illness or life-threatening illness, that they start understanding what was the treatment they given to the patient whilst they were still in hospital before they go home. Because otherwise, you are now having so many of tablets that this person has to take. There is a change in terms of the nutritional information that needs to be given. But it was given to this particular person who is already overwhelmed with the very same thing that to say you have been diagnosed with this serious illness. Sometimes when at that time your understanding is not as the best understanding of how things could be. And now you've got to, that person needs to continue. So the earlier we can introduce that person so that we prepare them going home, it's going to be better. And that is what one of the key things that our member organizations do to all the family members and their patients when we are introduced for palliative care.
0: You spoke about nurses, et cetera, and I feel that nurses can play an important role in teaching the carer how to take care of the patient before they get discharged. I recall when I was told in 1994, when the doctor told me that my son doesn't have long to live, however, he would be needing care 24/7. And the one thing I'm grateful for is the nurses and the doctors at Red Cross Hospital who showed me how to change his feeding tube, how to clear his chest from any buildup, and how to treat him. And for me, that really worked. Up until the day that he passed away, it really worked. It made me understand. It gave me that strength and confidence of making sure that his last few years or days

0: or months are, you know, that he's not in any pain. But I don't know whether that still happens in hospitals. Does the nurse or the social worker come down to the carer before the patient is discharged to say, look, this is what you will be doing. These are the kind of things you must expect to see what happens, and this is how you have to take care of the patient. Does that happen in hospitals?
1: I'm sorry to hear about your son and the experience that you went through. But what I like hearing from you, Sitara, is that the Red Cross Hospital did exactly what our member organizations do when we have been informed early. So the understanding of introducing the concept to the possible carer is still happening. That's your number one. Maybe the different question is it happening more than enough as to what we want? The answer is not really, because sometimes you get to be introduced when the patient is about to leave for a day or two, and you needed to have been introduced earlier so that at least you have the confidence of dealing with. You've just made it a simple and a very good example of where you've got to clear that throat. So it means it is something that need a particular technique.
0: Correct.
1: Because when there is anything on the throat, remember, it can close that throat and the person will have difficulty in breathing. And by having a difficulty in breathing, it means it is going to exacerbate the condition that they're having. And this is where it becomes more important that we introduce that more earlier. And more than once, you also spoke about rehabilitation. And if you associate this with rehabilitation, it's exactly the same thing to say this is a condition that is going to be a lifelong condition that the person is now going to be living with. And this becomes a big problem when it comes to children. Because remember, I said palliative care is not only for adults. It becomes a big problem when it comes to children because there is that attachment from you as a mother to be able to look after the child and what do you do for them. And without that necessary training, this becomes a problem. But the answer is it is still happening, but we need to have more of it being done in many of the facilities. And that is why the part of the revised policy is talking about early referral and is talking about integration of palliative care into the curative space.
0: Indeed. So what are some of the early signs or circumstances that should prompt a healthcare professional to consider palliative care?
1: The first one that we spoke about is pain. Is pain. How do we manage the pain that we indicated? And it is the second one is how the person is breathing. You have a certain element that you know how the person is the breathing becomes either shallow or is a heavy breathing, or the person feels that it feels like they is trying to get air, which is not there. And the other element is just lack of energy that a person might be going through. But we shouldn't forget the fact that as time goes on, you become overwhelmed because it's anxiety. And that anxiety comes because, number one, as a parent, you are already thinking about how are my children going to survive when I'm not going to be there? How am I going to get back to work when I'm in this state? The very same element that when somebody close to you is diagnosed with this serious illness, who is going to care for them? And this is one of the things that we are pleading with, especially with the medical aides, to say, please pay for community-based care, because many a times you find situations that when majority of our patients are community-based, and the hospitals, the funders or medical aides are willing to pay big amounts when people are hospitalized, whereas that person is no longer needing hospital care. That person could be managed being at home, and it could be cheaper for them to be able to be managed at home. That we can be able to do. Because when you know, when you decide to go to work after your husband, your wife, or your child is diagnosed, but you know that is, there is a good care with a trained healthcare professional, it means your anxiety is now going to be lesser and lesser, that we can be able to work on. The other thing is just the difficulty in sleeping. That very same difficulty in sleeping could be caused by the very same anxiety. And another element that we need to be looking at is the people's appetite. The individual could be just showing with you that is no longer having the desire to eat. And when you are not eating, it means your energy levels are going to go down, and then you're going to be fatigued all the time. Most of the medication that you need to take, we always say, make sure that you get your medication after meals. But now you are not able to eat. It means your medication is now going to go into a stomach that is empty. It means you're going to have other complications that are going to be going in. So there is quite a number of things that we can be able to, the very same depression. As soon as you're told about the serious illness that it affects you, you'll find that people just go through a dip, and they are depressed, because there is that element that I'm no longer going to be that good sportsman that I used to be. I'm not going to be that good radio presenter that I used to be, because this thing is now going to affect me. And hence the basic principle is early identification of the symptoms, because as soon as you can be able to identify these symptoms earlier, you can be able to refer appropriately and at the right time.
0: Indeed. So you have seen examples of patients whose lives have changed significantly through palliative care. Can you share what those outcomes can look like in practice?
1: The two elements that I think comes to mind, and one is it's something that we discussed today, where you find somebody that has been depressed because they have been told that there is no longer cure for the disease, and you've got the palliative care practitioners coming to the fore, and they explain, number one, the disease progression and how it can be managed, and to be able to assure or reassure the person that being told that you've got a serious illness is not the end of life, but it is the beginning of making sure that you enjoy your life, and you've got to go through dignity that is going to be given. The reassurance that you're going to have the spiritual counselor that is going to talk about the connection between yourself and the higher being. Remember, I'm talking about the spiritual being, that we have our own, and it is not about religion, but it's about the spirituality and just understanding. Just having that element of saying, this is, I'm not alone. I have somebody that I can call. That brings a big difference. But the other thing that I want to share with you, that I've also seen, and this is a story that we also shared, where somebody that has been told that they cannot be able to do certain things, and they came into a palliative care program, and they could see how other patients, because there is an element of some form of therapy, whether, I don't want to call it as a physio occupational therapy, but it's a form of therapy that works with them. And there is a change in mindset as to how we're looking at, then you're no longer allowing pain to dictate how things should be, but you are managing the pain to ensure that you still live. And you're saying, should life change as life could change at any given time? I know I've got somebody that is with me, and I know that I'm going to have a dignified death if should death come, because I've been going through a dignified life, because I've been treated with care, that that is being seen from the carers that I'm having. And because these people are more in the home-based environment, you know, the simple thing of how people with no appetite is, well, they're in hospital because we are giving them food that they are not used to, can change their minds, because that person just wants a normal African meal, and that you can be able to bring forth, and you see a smile on that individual that has never had a smile for a very long time. And those are fulfilling moments when we see our patients changing.
0: That's absolutely amazing. So just in rounding off with the conversation, and I know that there is so much that we can actually talk about when it comes to palliative care, the negatives as well as the positives, and also things that get told to people which is not true. So they follow whatever someone says, but meanwhile, the person that they spoke about, the sickness might not be the same. So ultimately, what needs to change so that every South African who could benefit from palliative care actually receives it early enough to make a meaningful difference?
1: I think the first thing is to change our perception and to affirm that life and that you can enjoy life as it comes, and you've got to regard dying as the normal process. That's the first one that we need to do. And the second element is that you don't have to be alone through the suffering. There are facilities that are available. There are member organizations that are close to where you are. Let those that are fortunate to be on members of medical schemes, just ask your medical scheme, do I have palliative care benefits? And don't wait until you have an illness, but just check whilst you still can be able to look at it and to understand what palliative care means to you. Mm-hmm. And that's what, and then the other thing is that to family members, your support to those that have been diagnosed with illness is of paramount importance. Mm-hmm. Your support to somebody who's going through a life-changing situation, as long as they know that you are there for them and you are caring for them, that person is going to be more stronger than how things could be.
0: Indeed, sir. Thank you so much for joining us this evening. A lot that I definitely derived a lot of benefit from, and I'm sure so did our listeners. Thank you for joining us this evening. Please thank your family on our behalf for giving you the time to be with us. I leave you in the care of God Almighty until we chat again. Good evening.
1: Good evening. Thank you very much for the listeners. And as we say, we cannot always promise that we can cure the illness, but we should be able to promise that we will not leave the person and their families to face suffering alone. Any of our member organizations are there for you. Thank you. Thank you so much.
0: Thank you. Thank you so much. So palliative care is not simply about the final stage of life. It is about supporting people living with serious illness, helping manage symptoms, providing emotional and practical support, and helping families navigate what can be an incredibly difficult journey. The challenge is not making palliative care available, but making sure people know when they can access it. Earlier conversations can mean earlier support, better symptom management, and importantly, the possibility of maintaining dignity and the quality of life while treatment or rehabilitation continues. A sincere thank you to Mr. Mutlulento Mutsane, CEO of the Association of Palliative Care Centres of South Africa, for helping us understand why palliative care needs to become part of the conversation much earlier. Well, this is also the time when we draw down the curtains on Lifestyle Matters for this week. I'll be back on Sunday afternoon between 2 and 5 p.m. with Cruise Control. But for now, from Shabir and myself, I bid thee Khuda Hafiz.

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1: World leaders may speak of a ceasefire, but we know that nothing has changed in Gaza. 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The West remains complicit. 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
4: Takbir. Takbir. Takbir. Allahu ghayatuna.
5: Allahu ghayatuna.
4: Allah is our goal.
5: Allah is our goal.
4: Wa rasulu za'imuna.
5: Wa rasulu za'imuna.
4: And the Prophet is our example.
5: And the Prophet is our example.
4: Wal Qur'anu dusturuna. And the Quran is our constitution. Wal jihadu sabiluna. And struggle is our means. Wal mautu fi sabilillah. And dying in the path of Allah. Asma amanina. Is the highest of our aspirations. La ilaha illallah. There is no God but Allah.
5: There is no God but Allah.
4: Muhammadur Rasulullah.
5: Muhammadur Rasulullah.
4: Muhammad is the messenger of Allah.

صلى الله عليه وسلم. 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And we live by it. وعليها نموت. And we die by it. وعليها نلقى الله. And with it we shall meet Allah. تكبير. تكبير. تكبير. إن صلاتي. Verily my prayer. ونسكي. And my sacrifice. ومحياي. And my life. ومماتي. And my death. لله. 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Lord of the worlds. إنا لله. 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And verily unto him is our return. تكبير. الله أكبر. تكبير. الله أكبر. تكبير. الله أكبر. We will remind ourselves of the necessity for unity among ourselves. Therefore we will remind ourselves of where Allah makes it imperative upon us to be united, and where Allah forbids us to be disunited. And we will remind ourselves of the instruction from Allah, where Allah says, وَاعْتَصِمُوا بِحَبْلِ اللَّهِ جَمِيعًا وَلَا تَفَرَّقُوا. And when we read it, we will close our eyes and we will ponder over it and we will internalize it in our hearts. And we will commit ourselves to it. We may not be holding hands with one another physically, but we will be holding on altogether to the rope of Allah. Inshallah.

0: In the name of Allah, who with His name nothing on earth or in the heavens can cause any harm, and He is the all-hearing, the all-knowing. O Allah, I seek refuge in You from insanity, leprosy, and all major illnesses. Allah is the best guardian, and He is the most merciful of the merciful.
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2: World leaders may speak of a ceasefire, but we know that nothing has changed in Gaza. 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The West remains complicit. 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
1: 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Again to our beautiful listeners for Faith Fuel Podcast. Welcome again to another beautiful episode. For this moment, we are about to indulge into a topic that probably everybody cannot escape from. And we have someone together with us talking about it that cannot escape also from the studio. That is our beloved Sheikh Abdul Nasir Jangda. Assalamualaikum, Sheikh.
2: Wa alaikum assalam wa rahmatullahi wa barakatuh.
1: So lovely to have you, Sheikh.
2: Alhamdulillah, it's good to be here today.
1: All the way from Texas?
2: Texas, Dallas, Texas.
1: MashaAllah. Thank you so much, Sheikh, for having your time right here.
2: Alhamdulillah.
1: Have you ever had that time to explore Malaysia already?
2: I have had a few days, alhamdulillah. Not all of Malaysia, obviously, but Kuala Lumpur, a couple of days. And we have a few more days left, but really enjoying the culture, the city. My family's really enjoying the shopping.
1: MashaAllah.
2: So it's been good. It's been a good time.
1: Is it first time here?
2: It's technically not my first time.
1: Okay, not first
2: time. I have been here before, but... It might as well be my first time. Why? Because the last time I came was 15 years ago.
1: Wow.
2: And I came for a conference. And I was very busy at that time. My children were very young. Mm. Our work at Qalam was very young. And I could not be away for too long.
1: Okay.
2: So I came.
1: For work.
2: And I was only here for 2 days.
1: Oh.
2: I flew all the way from the States. I arrived here. There was a conference.
1: Mashallah.
2: I was here for 2 days. And so I basically went from the airport to the hotel, to the convention, to the hotel, back to the airport. And it was so exhausting. In 6 days,
1: yeah,
2: I went from America to Malaysia to conference back to America.
1: Flying there, I said,
2: I don't want to do this again. And so I'm here now after 15 years. But this time I came for an extended visit and really enjoying it.
1: Alhamdulillah. I hope you do. And this is the part that we will like also want to welcome Sheikh again back to Malaysia. Because I believe listening to that, we're not finished having that jet lag yet.
2: Yeah, exactly. Very much so. It's been kind of challenging figuring out when do we go to sleep and when do we wake up.
1: Yeah.
2: But it's good. Alhamdulillah.
1: That's cool. Alhamdulillah. So that was 15 years ago. But now, right now, alhamdulillah, we are into a new technology. So this topic for this episode, we're really talking about AI, artificial intelligence. Mm. And we're not into that much of a technical or digital stuff, but we're talking about how it's related to our daily lives.
2: Absolutely.
1: And Sheikh, of course, definitely when we come upon it, we all want to know. People keep on saying, is it good or not?
2: Mm.
1: Yeah. So what would you say in a very brief as an opening? Would it be okay for you?
2: I would say to everyone listening, and I know this is going to be annoying, I'm not going to directly answer your question.
1: Okay.
2: But I'm going to be very clear.
1: It's okay, Sheikh.
2: I would say that as Muslims, we are not anti-technology.
1: Mm.
2: We are, theologically, we are not neo-Luddites or old Order Mennonites. These are like Christian sects that renounced technology and became anti-technology. Mm-hmm. That's not us. Number two, we as Muslims historically have always been on the cutting edge of development and science and technology. If we look back at our own history, we see that as Muslims, we were always on the cutting edge of, we pioneered astronomy.
1: True.
2: Medicine.
1: Mathematics.
2: Yeah. Exactly. Engineering.
1: Yeah.
2: You know, so much so that some of the most fundamental texts in these subjects are full of classical Muslim names. Khwarizmi, mm-hmm, and Ibn Sina, and the list goes on and on.
1: True.
2: So we are not anti-technology, but we do insist on a fundamental truth and fact, and that is that any kind of technology cannot replace a person's soul and cannot fulfill and satisfy the needs of the soul. The technology could satisfy some of the needs of the body, medicine. It could satisfy some of the needs of practical everyday life, math and engineering. It could maybe even satisfy some of the needs of the mind, right? Like, again, the digital technology where it's like, okay, I'll give you a very easy example. I had to fix something at home, like some plumbing. And it was giving me a very hard time. The sink was jammed. It was clogged. And I tried everything, all the tricks. I grew up. I know how to do things. I tried everything. And I just could not fix it. It was not cooperating. Mm-hmm. I tried all the tricks that I know. So what did I finally do? I went online. I looked it up. And I found people who had fixed it.
1: Yeah.
2: And I'm a little more old school. You can tell from the gray that. So I found a YouTube video where somebody showed how they fixed it. I didn't go to ChatGPT or something. I went to a YouTube video and I found it. But I found a YouTube video put it there and I looked at it and I said, huh, okay. And I did the tricks that he did on the pipe.
1: And it worked.
2: Boom, it opened up. And so that's what I mean by it can maybe satisfy the needs of the mind.
1: True.
2: I need to solve this pipe, this problem. This car, this engine, it can help with that. But the soul, it cannot satisfy, meet the needs of the soul. It never could. It never will. It's just not possible. That's the Islamic perspective on technology.
1: Wow. That is so brief and in-depth, actually, for me, I would say. Mm-hmm. And thank you so much. Because I would like to drop in into the topics that we are having right now, that we talk about AI and so on. I like it when you, Prof, when Sheikh, you had saying that it does not really feed the soul.
2: Mm-mm.
1: And for other stuff, of course, definitely. We don't need to call any engineer, plumber coming in back to the home. We can save money on that as we have already paid for the internet.
2: Mm-hmm.
1: But for the soul, can we start to understand that how can it not actually really feed the soul? Of course, for ourselves, we recite the Quran, et cetera, et cetera.
2: Right.
1: Or we go to a masjid, et cetera. But then what could actually from us to say that AI can never be there, but we need Allah Ta'ala?
2: Mm-hmm. This is very interesting. The body, what feeds the body, because Allah tells us in the Quran that Allah Subhanahu Wa Ta'ala created us from the earth, from the dirt, from the ground. Minha khalaqnakum. We created you from the ground, from the earth. وَفِيَا نُعِيدُكُمْ And we're going to put you back into that. وَمِنَا نُخْرِجُكُمْ تَرَةً أُخْرَى And then we'll take you out from that again. Because the body, the physical form of the body, is made up of what comes from the earth. Organic, we call it.
1: Yes.
2: Organic materials. It is nourished and it is fed by organic materials. That's why we're having the conversations now when they're talking about all the microplastics and all the plastic that we're consuming into our body. Mm. It's harming us. It's harming us. But what are they trying to get us all back to? Organic. Everyone go back to organic. Instead of drinking out of a plastic bottle, drink out of like a mug, glass bottle, or like a wooden bowl or cup. That's earthly. It's organic. It will not harm you. So we are made of the earth. So the earth nourishes the body. Plants, fruits, vegetables, animals, et cetera, et cetera. Right? Water, milk, so on and so forth. Soda, not good for you. Right? What is the soul made of? Allah tells us in the Quran, وَيَسَلُونَكَ عَنِ الرُّوحِ They ask you about the soul.
1: Yes.
2: قُلِ الرُّوحُ مِنْ أَمْرِ رَبِّي The soul is made from the command of your Lord. So the soul is made of the command of Allah.
1: Wow.
2: Wahi. The only thing that can feed it is wahi. It's knowledge from Allah. It's understanding from Allah. It's light from Allah. That's the only thing that can feed it because that's what the soul is made of. So that's why what feeds the soul is Quran, Hadith, Salah, Dua, Dhikr. What is all that?
1: SubhanAllah.
2: It's a connection to Allah. Because we came from Allah, the soul came from Allah, so it can only be fed by a connection to Allah.
1: MashaAllah. Thank you so much. I think that we have actually laid out what is the soul. And probably I hope that all the listeners can listen and understand that, okay, now we know. Our soul is like this. What we need is definitely for the dhikr and all the remembrance towards Allah subhanahu wa ta'ala. And now we're going to the topic of about AI and so on. And we want to enlighten. Sheikh, what would you think becoming that today people seem to be very quick, you know, like seeking some answers directly. Boom. I feel so anxious. I feel depressed. I feel troubled. But they don't actually go to the Quran. You know, they don't actually go directly to a ustaz or so on. They just go like, what is the tips to not feel anxiety, anxious and so on AI?
2: Yeah.
1: What do you think about that, Sheikh?
2: Yeah. I will share a few things. Number one, we all have experience with eating something that is instant. Like, think about instant noodles versus a gourmet meal.
1: Okay.
2: I just had some food. It was like this smoked lamb shawarma. MashaAllah, Kuala Lumpur has really good food.
1: MashaAllah.
2: But I just had this. And I sat down at the restaurant. I ordered it. And then we sat. We were having a conversation with some friends. I even got up and kind of walked around a little bit. And then I came back. And then my food came. So it took a good 20 to 30 minutes for the food to come.
1: Mm-hmm.
2: But I am not exaggerating when I tell you it was very good. Like very, very good.
1: MashaAllah.
2: I was impressed, MashaAllah.
1: You're making me hungry, Shane.
2: Yeah, I know. I'm making myself hungry again. It was really good, and I was very impressed. But then I've also had instant microwave something something, and it does not feel like that. So, yes, if I have a more deep question about my heart, my soul, my iman, my faith, my religion, my relationship with Allah, who I am, what I'm going through, what I'm dealing with. If I have a deeper question about that, and I am going to go make wudu, pray two rak'ahs, open up my hands in front of Allah, pour my heart out, go open up and read some Quran, and then I'm going to go and maybe go find a teacher, and we're going to sit down and have a conversation. What I just described is going to take 2 hours total. It's quite a bit of investment of time.
1: Yeah.
2: Everyone listening to this is thinking, well, that's 2 hours that I don't have.
1: Well, I could but
2: the result and the outcome will be the smoked lamb shawarma. It'll be fulfilling. My soul will feel nourished, will feel satisfied by the end of that process. Just like I felt good when I ate that meal. I didn't feel like, ugh, why did I eat that? Like instant microwave something, something. But if I just pick up my phone and cheaply search, hey, what do you do when you feel sad? I just ate instant noodles. Didn't feel that good. Actually felt kind of sick afterwards.
1: Still feel hungry.
2: Still feel hungry. Feel miserable. Now it's 11 o'clock. Now I can't even get any good food outside. Now, as the kids would say, I'm cooked. Right? And that's the problem. So that's the very first thing that I would share with all my brothers and sisters is that I know it's right there.
1: Yeah, it's easy.
2: Yeah. I mean, I understand the convenience and the ease of it. I have my phone sitting on my leg right now, right here, because I just have like some notes and certain verses of the Quran referenced here, just so that I don't have to like look for an answer mm-hmm. when I'm talking to you right now. I get the convenience of it. I was able to sit down and put it all into my phone so that I can just pull it up right here when I need it. I get the convenience of it. Right before I started the podcast, I was texting my wife. I get the convenience of it.
1: Yeah.
2: You know, this morning, before I left my hotel, I spoke to my mother on the phone back in America, just checking on how she is.
1: Yeah.
2: I get the convenience of it. But there's a difference between, again, using it for a logistics convenience. I can talk to my mom when I'm halfway across the world more easily.
1: Mm-hmm.
2: As opposed to trying to nourish my soul through this soulless, in like non-human technology.
1: Yeah.
2: And that's what I want everyone to really think about.
1: So what is the difference that what you would say of difference of information and also guidance?
2: Mm-hmm. Absolutely. So yeah, that you used a perfect word. The convenience is of data and information. Data is now more so the, you know, more relevant term. They call it data, data points, data collection, data analysis, data mining, data storage, data. That's what everyone is fighting over. You could say information. Information and data are ones and zeros. That's a particular thing.
1: Mm-hmm.
2: But what the Quran provides us with is ذلك الكتاب لا ريب فيه هدى للمتقين. هدى, guidance. The Quran provides us with guidance. And when Allah subhanahu wa ta'ala talks about us and our condition, He says, قُلْ هَلْ يَسْتَوِي الَّذِينَ يَعْلَمُونَ وَالَّذِينَ لَا يَعْلَمُونَ. Can those people who have knowledge ever be at the same level as those who do not have knowledge? Knowledge is what has value. Not data, not information. And that's why the biggest supercomputer in the world, the biggest, you know, kind of data farm in the world will contain a lot of data, a lot of information, a lot of ones and zeros. Forget about guidance. It has zero knowledge.
1: Mm.
2: It does not contain or possess any knowledge. Why? العلم نور. Because knowledge is a light and illumination. Knowledge is understanding what lies behind the facade, the face, the surface of things.
1: MashaAllah.
2: What's beyond, the depth. It doesn't have that. Even, I mean, subhanAllah, even for just even logistical, technical things, like again, I come back to the point that we started the conversation on, as Muslims, even as traditional, religious, whatever, whatever mm-hmm. kind of Muslims, even in the scholarly realm,
1: yeah.
2: we are not anti-technology. I'm telling you, we're not. So we've even had conversations, workshops, trainings, like at Qalam, about how to use, how to utilize, how to leverage technology.
1: Yeah.
2: We've had that conversation. And AI. So how to use it for project management, facilities management, vendor management. Like these are very administrative problems. We're using AI for all of that.
1: Yeah.
2: And trying to get better at that. Even the AI engineers who came to train us, they said, it cannot think for you. It can do for you. It can't think for you. Don't try to get it to think for you because it will do a terrible job. You have to think for yourself. The AI engineer who is not a scholar, who's not a religious person, some of them are not even Muslim.
1: They told us.
2: They told us. It cannot think for you. Don't try to get it to think for you. I said, wow.
1: Yeah.
2: How does it make any sense at all for me to then ask it a question about my soul?
1: Yeah.
2: The engineer saying, don't make it think for you. Even in project management, it can't think for you. You have to have the idea. Then it can do the work behind the idea. Hey, make a PowerPoint. make a presentation, put a graphic together, format this document. You can do the busy work. Organize this list in alphabetical order. But it can't have an idea for you. It can't ideate. I'm going to tell it to tell me what's going on with my heart, with my soul. That's crazy. That's actually crazy.
1: Made me speechless there, Sheikh.
2: Yeah, I know. So some food for thought.
1: Yeah. But then, Sheikh, it is something that I would say we are really proud because and very grateful for being a Muslim, being born as a Muslim, alhamdulillah. Because of a part that realizing that AI just appeared in these few years.
2: Yes.
1: But the Quran has been there, timeless, and will be forever.
2: Yes.
1: Until, I don't know, I'm gone, my kids are gone, their children are gone. The Quran is still what's called relevant for all the time.
2: All times.
1: And then, but the thing is, yet we still go back to AI to just, you know, like get some good questions out of it. But how do we want to get back to the Quran, Sheikh?
2: Yeah.
1: You know, how do we want to get back to that? You know, like, I want to, AI, let's get an answer. How do I want to feel that? No, I want to book, I want to open that.
2: Yeah. Quran. I would say there's a few things. Number one is I really, really encourage everyone to pick up a translation of the Quran.
1: Translation.
2: You have to pick up a translation of the Quran. You have to read the translation of the Quran. I know it's not the original Quran. It's a translation of the meaning of the Quran. But it's okay. Something's better than nothing. And so I really, really would strongly emphasize to everyone listening, start reading the translation of the Quran, number one. Number two is, after that, try to attend, engage with, or at the very least listen to the explanation of the Quran, like the practical explanation, practical application, practical reflections and implementation of the Quran in our daily lives. Tafakkur, tadabbur, what they call pondering the Quran. But more so like a very good discussion about what is the practical application of this in my life. That's something that I would strongly emphasize.
1: Yeah.
2: Like we had the we had the program, the seminar with Faith Events. About even in the belly of the whale.
1: Wow.
2: And it is inspired by, the event was inspired by the story of the Prophet Yunus alayhi salam. And when we were talking about it, when we were discussing it at the event, it's not just about the story. Oh, Yunus alayhi salam, prophet and past time at such a place, and he went, and then he got swallowed by the whale, and then Allah rescued him and saved him. It's not just that. It's what are the practical lessons that we get from that? That, for example, one of the practical lessons we talked about is Yunus alayhi salam was trapped in the belly of a whale, and Allah says, "Fi dhulumat," three layers of darkness. It was nighttime, it was inside the ocean, and then thirdly, inside the belly of the whale. And all the way there, Allah heard the dua of Yunus alayhi salam and sent his mercy all the way there to Yunus alayhi salam. The practical reflection and implementation of that in our lives is, I've never been inside the belly of a whale.
1: Me too.
2: Yeah, I was going to say, I'm going to assume you haven't either.
1: No.
2: But we have all had our own heavy moments of darkness.
1: True.
2: Maybe somebody lost a family member. Somebody died, very beloved to them. Maybe somebody lost their job.
1: Mm-hmm.
2: Maybe somebody went through a divorce.
1: Mm-hmm.
2: Maybe somebody, you know, is just sad and depressed. Maybe somebody got very, very sick, a medical diagnosis. Everyone's had their own moment.
1: Yeah.
2: That is their belly of the whale. And in that moment where it seems like the whole world is closed, you can still find Allah there.
1: Wow.
2: Just like Yunus Ali Sam did. That right there, that connection now, how we took that story in the Quran and made it, presented it in a way that is relatable. Now I understand. I have my own moment that is like Yunus alayhi salam's moment in the belly of the whale. The second step, start reading the translation of the Quran. Number two, start listening to, attending, engaging in, whatever is feasible of discussions that help make the Quran relevant to a person's everyday life.
1: Yeah.
2: That's how we will get back to the Quran individually. That will keep us going back to the Quran again and again. And it is infectious in a good way. Kind of like they say, somebody's laughter, somebody's smile, somebody's happiness is infectious. There are some people, you see them smile, it makes you want to smile. Some people, they laugh, they make you laugh. Some people, when they're in a good mood, they put you in a good mood. So this will start to spread from one person to another. And that's how we, as an ummah, will once again become the ummah of the Quran, of the people of the Quran, inshallah.
1: We have to just keep reminding one another, right? Mm-hmm. Like, because I think today we're already busy mm-hmm. with our work, job, and so on.
2: Very busy.
1: All the struggles. And then what is more convenient? They jump into that AI.
2: Mm-hmm.
1: And then today, talking about that, we're always like looking that people do some reminders, making videos.
2: Sure.
1: That, you know, and a part of that, if we see that, we're talking about the dangers or probably the benefits that we can get from the AI. But one of the is a very dangerous part is, Sheikh, I think I would just like to ask that how is it that today they can actually reimagine that, reappear that situation? For example, they put the Prophet Yunus alayhi salam, and then they picture it into a belly of a whale, making it motion, animated. And then suddenly we watch it and then feel inspired. That could be possible.
2: Sure.
1: But the thing is, they direct it to a different kind of translations of any part of the Quran. They use it to become in a wrong way.
2: Mm-hmm.
1: Like some friends of our ummah. Okay, they intend a good intention probably.
2: Sure.
1: But I don't think it can be really legit all the way.
2: No.
1: You know, so what do you think about that, Sheikh?
2: I think there's a few things. I think number one is that it's a very real thing. And again, don't take my word for it, right? I'm a simple, older person. But the AI engineers, the AI specialists, they more than anyone else are talking about how much the AI can hallucinate.
1: Whoa.
2: And how it jumbles and confuses information. And it can misrepresent information. That's very real.
1: Yeah.
2: Which again, I'll go back to the example I gave. If I'm trying to look up how to clean or how to like fix a broken pipe,
1: mm-hmm.
2: plumbing, and it gives me some misinformation, that's not cool. That's not fun. But what's the maximum harm? What's the maximum harm? Okay, I broke the pipe. Now I have to change it, and I can no longer fix it. Now I got to change it. It's going to cost me maybe an extra $30, $50, mm-hmm. $100. Still, it's like a worldly cost. But what if it hallucinated? It misrepresented? It misinformed. And the question was about my soul. And it broke my soul. What's that going to cost me?
1: Twist it.
2: My dunya. My akhirah. My hereafter.
1: Yeah.
2: My relationship with Allah. My relationship with my family. Right? People are also getting like personal, family, psychological advice or using the AI like a therapist. It's a very common problem, by the way. It could cost you a relationship with your family. Are you willing to trust a machine? Right? It's like a, I know this is going to sound overly simplistic. I'm sorry. I'm old school, and sometimes it's helpful to be old school. To me, it's always going to be a fancy toaster, okay? Like a fancy microwave. I know that's probably sounds dumb. But again, right? I wouldn't cook a steak in a microwave. Astaghfirullah, that'd be terrible, right? I wouldn't cook a steak in a microwave.
1: How long it's going to be there.
2: Exactly. You know, I'll warm up like some noodles in a microwave, instant ramen in the microwave, but I'm not going to cook a steak in a microwave. It's the same thing, right? So that's one thing that I would say. Number two, the second thing that I'm also going to say about that is that in terms of trusting the technology with that religious knowledge is that there's also just a simple fact that the journey, the process, is actually the goal. Sometimes there's no destination you're trying to reach. It's the process. It's the experience. Like when we go make wudu and then we pray salah, that whole process, the process is the goal. The feeling of making wudu, when you feel the water running through your fingers and you say bismillah, and you put the water on your face, and you wash your hands, arms, and your feet, and when you put your fingers between your toes, and you're making the dhikr of Allah, that was the goal. When you walk to the masjid and you put the prayer rug down and you say, Allahu Akbar, that was the goal. There's no, you know, this is a very American reference, pardon me for this, but there's no pot of gold at the end of this rainbow. There's no like, I'm going to finish salah, assalamu alaykum wa rahmatullah, assalamu alaykum wa rahmatullah, and there's going to be a pot of gold sitting right there. No. That was the goal. I just got to talk to Allah.
1: Yeah.
2: So the process is actually the most fulfilling part. That was the whole point. That was the whole idea. So that's something that I would ask people to really think about.
1: You already made me think about it.
2: No.
1: And wondering about this, Sheikh, I think, yeah, it is so true. Sometimes we feel like beyond. What would I do if I, what do I get if I do this? You know, will it really solve it? Could it, if I just open the Quran, will it really solve it? But actually, if you really indulge with it, it could be a process that has to be done repetitively.
2: Yes.
1: You know, you cannot stop just, open the Quran. I feel still anxious.
2: Yeah, exactly.
1: I still feel stressed.
2: Yeah, kind of like, why is my problem not magically solved?
1: Yeah.
2: Like I read the Quran, the room should just be cleaned magically, automatically.
1: Oh,
2: like,
1: my that's goodness.
2: That's not the point.
1: Islam is not magic.
2: It's not. It's definitely not.
1: And that's, and this is the part that is like a crisis for certain of our brothers and sisters, that to draw the line between using AI as a tool and depending it on for as a guidance.
2: Yes.
1: When you shared the Sheikh, that's the process. You have to realize it. And what would you say, Sheikh, to scare us if you know a part that is the scary thing of AI for us Muslims that wants to correct our souls?
2: Yeah. What's scary or dangerous about it, which I wish I had maybe some kind of real life kind of like scary stories. I don't have any off the top of my head.
1: Okay.
2: Alhamdulillah, I'm very grateful that I don't. But I have seen... and it's been shared with me by different scholars, researchers, who, not because they were actually using it for this, but they were testing it. And they there are plenty of documented situations where, when testing it, they have found it to mistranslate the Quran. It, you know, made up fake verses of the Quran. You know, it's a hadith, but it says it's a verse of the Quran, or a verse of the Quran says it's hadith.
1: Allahu Akbar.
2: It's made up false narrations.
1: No, that is scary.
2: Yeah, it's made up false facts from Islamic history, gotten dates, names completely wrong.
1: Who's checking them?
2: That's the question.
1: Allahu Akbar.
2: It's from what I've understood from a few different people I've spoken to who are very high up in this realm of technology. They are experts of their field and very, very high up. They said that it's actually ridiculous and silly that anyone thinks that anybody can check this stuff. And what they mean by that is they said it's moving so fast.
1: Yeah.
2: It's not even measurable the time that it's moving in. Nanoseconds.
1: Right this moment.
2: Yeah. Like how just it's constantly computing. Like it's doing computations that would take months or weeks or days in not even seconds. Whatever's less than a second. A millisecond. It's doing like a week's worth of calculations in a millisecond. So it's we're never going to be able to check it, verify it. So what does that mean? I'll give you, again, some people are going to laugh at my comparisons, my analogies,
1: no,
2: because of how old school they are. No, it's okay. My kids laugh at it as well. But it's like the car, the vehicle, the automobile, the motorcycle. A lot of motorcycles flying around here on the streets in Kuala Lumpur,
1: mm-hmm,
2: right? People zipping around on their motorcycles.
1: I ride a motorcycle.
2: Yeah, there we go. So, like, it is what it is. And what I mean by that is it very helpful and useful? Yes, absolutely. Is it very dangerous? Yes, absolutely.
1: Yeah.
2: And we can't, like, if somebody said, we need to make cars more safe, you can't. There's a limit. There's only so much you can do to make a car safe. There's only so much you can do to make a motorcycle more safe. At some point, the safety measures stop. Okay, let's put a speed limit. Okay. Let's put a seatbelt in the car. Okay. Let's put a helmet on the motorcycle rider. Okay. Let's make a motorcycle lane and then the car lanes.
1: Mm-hmm.
2: Okay. I know you don't have that here, but okay.
1: We have some.
2: Some. Okay, good, good. Alhamdulillah. You know, I studied in Pakistan. They have no concept there of any of this. But anyways, okay. Even after you do that, there's a limit, a maximum limit of how safe you can make it. At some point, it is what it is.
1: And it comes back to us who's driving it.
2: We just have to learn. We cannot make the motorcycle more safe. We cannot make the car, like in America, by the way, because of our highway systems and how big and wide America is. We drive very fast. Like the speed limit, not illegally, legal driving speed limit. We can legally in Texas, Texas is a very big, lot of land. We can legally drive 120, 130 kilometers per hour. That is a legal driving speed limit.
1: Whoa.
2: Everybody is driving that.
1: That's fast.
2: Very fast. 130 kilometers, zoom, zoom, zoom.
1: I mean, I'm not saying I'm slow, but that is fast.
2: No, it's very fast. I've driven around the cars here. Maximum I've seen the car go is like maybe 80, you know, 90, maybe 100. Mm-hmm. But even that's difficult because so much traffic.
1: Yeah.
2: And over there, it's like zoom. Everyone's going 130, 140, 150 kilometers per hour. 130 is the legal limit. You can drive that much. The police tell you can drive that much.
1: Oh, my goodness.
2: So very fast. And when people get into an accident at that speed, they don't survive.
1: Mm-hmm.
2: The car crushes the body. Going back to my point, we keep saying we got to make cars more safe.
1: Yeah, yeah.
2: It's made out of steel. Going 130 kilometers per hour, you cannot make it more safe. It ultimately, you just said it, it comes down to the person.
1: Yeah.
2: The person has to practice better judgment. We got to train, we got to teach the person to practice better judgment. This is going to be totally off topic. Can I share it with you?
1: Sure, sure, Sheikh.
2: Okay.
1: I was just like about to ask about this judgment stuff.
2: Yeah. I have a policy in my home. I have three children. MashaAllah, alhamdulillah. They are a little bit older now. I'm older, so my kids are older. So my first two, my oldest two, they're adults basically, 16, 18.
1: MashaAllah.
2: Alhamdulillah, MashaAllah. I have a pot, and you know, usually at the age of 16 in America, you can get your driving license. I have a policy in my home. Anybody who wants to get their driving license, they are not allowed to go and get the driving license until they first do ghuslul janaza.
1: Wow.
2: They wash the body.
1: Janaza, yeah.
2: They wash the funeral body. So when my daughter, my eldest daughter, she turned 16, she said, can I go get my driver's license?
1: Sure.
2: I said, yeah, once you first go do that. And so we have like the Muslim funeral home, what they call the funeral services. So we reached out. I know them. Reached out. Said put my daughter's name down as a volunteer. And then there was a sister. There was a case. There was a sister. She didn't have a lot of family. They needed some volunteer sisters to come for the washing of the body. And so my daughter got the call. And my daughter went and washed the body. And subhanAllah, it was a young sister, 20-something years old, who died in a car accident. And this is going to sound crazy, like, what is this? Because I just wanted her to know choices have consequences.
1: True.
2: So now it gives her a sense, at least gives her the tools. Now it's her, it's in the ball's in her court, as we say in America.
1: Mm-hmm.
2: Like, it's her choice now. She has to practice a good judgment, but it gives her the tools to practice good judgment. So that's what I mean by good judgment. So when it comes to technology, now to bring the conversation back, we got to make it more safe. We got to make it better. We got to check it. We got to make it more Islamically authentic. There's a limit to how much you can do. And some of the top people of this field have told me everyone who talks about making it better is deluding themselves. Because it's moving too fast. No one can keep up with this. No one. No human being can keep up with this. We just have to make the user, you and I, sorry, I keep messing with the mic. We have to make the user, you and I, more sensible.
1: Mindful.
2: Mindful. That, okay, what is pandan? Which I did ask. What is, because I keep saying pandan, pandan this, pandan that. What is pandan? They said, oh, it's a leaf, it's sweet, blah, blah, blah. I said, okay, cool.
1: It's a nice fragrance.
2: Yeah, there we go. Nice fragrance. So, okay, I can ask you what is pandan. I can ask it, hey, is there a train that goes from London to Paris if I'm traveling? Is there a train? Yeah, there's a train. It costs this much, blah, blah, blah. Okay, good. I can ask it how to fix my plumbing. Fine. When it comes down to my relationship with my family, when it comes to my relationship with Allah, when it comes to the doubts that I'm having about the deen, the religion, I can't. I got to go to the right sources. I got to go talk to an elder. I got to go talk to a therapist. I got to go talk to a scholar.

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3: World leaders may speak of a ceasefire, but we know that nothing has changed in Gaza. The inhumane Israeli siege continues. Palestinian families and orphans are still being murdered, still being starved, and still being denied basic humanitarian aid. In just 2 years, the Israeli entity has slaughtered tens of thousands of Palestinians, thousands more have been martyred since the Zionist occupation of Palestine began in 1948. The West remains complicit. Arab leaders talk of peace, but they enable genocide. The companies behind popular fast food outlets, soft drinks, and clothing brands are still directly funding and supporting genocide. 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
1: It's time for Medical Health File. My guest in studio being Mohammed Rawood, who is a clinical psychologist. Now, home is supposed to be a place where we feel safe. But for many people, home can instead become a place of fear, uncertainty and control. Living with violence or psychological abuse can affect far more than the moments when the abuse occurs. It can change the way the brain and nervous system responds, how someone sees themselves, how they relate to others, and even how children understand safety and relationships. But trauma can be complicated. We often ask, why don't they just leave? Without understanding the psychological, emotional and practical realities that can make leaving incredibly difficult. This evening we unpack what violence and trauma can do to the brain, body, identity, relationships and children, and what recovery can look like. Like I mentioned, joining us we have Mohammed Rawood, clinical psychologist. Asalaamu alaikum, Mohammed.
2: Wa alaikum salam. How are you?
1: I'm okay, trying to get over the flu, but I think it's going to take a while. How have you been? How's your work week been so far?
2: As I said earlier, is it Friday yet?
1: Yeah, you see why I say Tuesday and not Tuesday. It's all because of him. How's your work been so far? I mean, I know it's only the second day, but...
2: It's been busy. It's been busy. And one realizes it's, again, the second week of October.
1: I know.
2: And as much as you want it to be December so you can calm down, there's just such an array of things to get through before... the year can come, the year end can come. So
1: yeah, no.
2: We have to balance what's left of it.
1: You know, I got a notification that they'll be doing the sighting of the moon next week, I think. And I'm thinking to myself, but didn't we just start now the new Islamic month? Mm. Where are we running to? But I suppose that is just how time flies by. And, you know, whenever Mohammed comes in, the first thing I ask him, so what's interesting that you can talk to us about? And then he just laughs. He'll just look at me and he says, well, there's a lot of things that's been interesting. But, you know, this topic that we are continuing from last week, it's actually quite weird because last night on Heart to Heart, we kind of had a similar topic to this, but it's more about rewiring the brain. And when I compare the two, I can actually see how they fit in so perfectly. And I'm glad that we are doing this conversation.

0: Because many of us do sit with that thought, should I leave or should I not leave?
1: Mm.
0: So it's so important for us to discuss this. Now imagine living in a home where you never know what mood you'll come home to. What does that constant uncertainty and fear do to the brain and nervous system?
1: So just a quick recap on what we spoke about last week before we get into tonight's topic. So last week we opened the conversation that South Africa desperately needs to continue having. And we talked about gender-based violence, not just as a headline or a statistic, but as a psychological reality. We looked at what gender-based violence actually is in its full scope. So the physical, emotional, sexual, financial, and psychological.
0: Mm.
1: We also talked about why South Africa is where it is.
0: Mm.
1: A country with one of the highest rates of gender-based violence in the world. And what the psychological, cultural, and social conditions are that allow this to persist.
0: Mm.
1: We talked about the silence that surrounds it, the shame that keeps it hidden, and the fact that this crisis does not live only in certain communities or certain income levels. It is everywhere. And most of us either know someone who is living with it or living it within ourselves. So tonight we go slightly deeper. Tonight we go inside the mind. We are asking the question that most people get wrong. Not why does gender-based violence happen, but what does it do? What does abuse actually do to a person's mind, to their sense of self, to the very system that is supposed to help them protect themselves? We're going to talk about why people stay and why that question is far more complicated than most people allow.
0: Mm.
1: We're going to talk about the cycle of violence from the inside, and we are going to make space for a conversation that is almost never had in this country.
0: Mm.
1: About men who are also themselves victims and why the silence around the experience cost them so much.
0: Mm. And you know what, Mohammed, I actually, you know, when I think of men, I mean, we always believe men should be strong. We tend to forget that they also have emotions.
1: Mm-hmm.
0: And why is it wrong for them to show their emotions? Does that make them any less of a person?
1: It's a cultural construct from a very young age. Boys don't cry.
0: Yeah.
1: And growing up and believing that, it's hard to change that thinking as an adult.
0: Mm. And I think that's the sad part of all. So living in a home where you never know what mood you come home to, I think that is something that many of us can relate to. But more specifically, if you as a child or as a partner know that you are going through domestic abuse, I mean, a child coming home from school, I think before they even reach school, they're already trembling because they don't know what they are in for, whether their mother or father is going to abuse them, whether the parents are still fighting. And this is very scary for young people.
1: Mm. So I think the question you're asking is, what does it do to the brain and the nervous system, I suppose?
0: Mm.
1: So the nervous system is designed to detect danger and mobilize us to respond to it.
0: Mm.
1: So it's a protective mechanism. When the threat is repeated or unpredictable, a person can become hypervigilant, constantly scanning for signs that something is about to happen. So they may notice footsteps, changes in the tone of voice, the sound of keys, the way the door closes. The person is not simply remembering the past. The nervous system may be preparing for the future.
0: Mm.
1: So what's about to happen? So over time, this can affect sleep, concentration, memory, mood, and the ability to just simply relax and be yourself.
0: I think the sad part is where the nervous system is actually trying to predict itself.
1: Mm-hmm.
0: So because you come out of that situation, so while you're driving from home, I mean from school to home, or even from work to home, you already have this notion in your head, what am I going to be walking into?
1: Mm.
0: Will I be able to face it? Am I going to break down and cry again?
1: Mm.
0: And this happens quite often in domestic abuse relationships.
1: So very much like we would look at social media and the social media algorithms.
0: Yes.
1: Your nervous system as an algorithm. Mm. It's prepared itself for what's about to come next.
0: Mm. Sure. So we often hear about the fight, flight or freeze responses. What is the fauna response?

0: and how can it develop in someone experiencing ongoing trauma or abuse? Firstly, what is the fawn response?
1: So the fawn is a useful term for a pattern of appeasement in the context of threat.
0: Okay.
1: Okay. So the person may learn to agree, stay quiet, avoid difficult topics, anticipate the other person's mood, or do whatever seems most likely to reduce the immediate danger. So it's almost avoiding or trying to mitigate what's about to happen. Mm. So from the outside, that can look passively. And psychologically, it may be a survival response. So that's important when we ask people why someone did not fight back or why they kept trying to keep the perpetrator happy. And that's always the case. But so basically someone will ask, why did you overlook whatever's happened? But remember, that person is protecting themselves from danger because an argument might turn into physical abuse. Mm. So they're trying to protect themselves from that. So they're sort of saying yes and agreeing and trying to calm the situation down and almost end up saying little white lies just to calm down the situation.
0: You know, Mohammed, you're talking about that. I know of a couple that got divorced. It's the most weirdest and strangest divorce ever. But the question I kept on asking the ex-husband is, how could you not have seen what is going on right under your nose? Were there no signs that gave you off that, you know, that vibe as there's something not right here? And unfortunately, they did get divorced. Like I said, the weirdest of things that happened. But I'm the one that questioned him. I'm the one that asked him those questions. But I didn't put myself in his shoes. And I don't know what road he walked on. And I realized that afterwards. And I went to him and I said, listen, I'm sorry that I asked those questions. But just tell me honestly, did you have an inkling of what was going on? And then he said, I kind of thought there was, but I tried to make things work.
1: Mm.
0: And I mean, this is what you hear quite often.
1: In which context is this? Are you saying that he was the victim of abuse?
0: He was the victim. Well, okay. It wasn't abuse. It was more like the wife fell in love with someone else.
1: Okay, so it was an affair.
0: Mm.
1: Okay.
0: So, I'm the one that asked the question.
1: So was there GBV involved in...
0: No. Okay. Although she claims there was, but there wasn't any GBV involved.
1: Okay.
0: And I think that is sad because, I don't know, maybe I was wrong in asking him, but for me it was just difficult to understand how he could not have seen what she was doing. And they used to go on holidays often.
1: I don't suppose there's a right and a wrong. If you feel comfortable enough to have an open conversation with someone, then by all means.
0: Mm. No, definitely. So this brings us to a question people ask all the time. Why doesn't she just leave? What are we failing to understand when we ask that question? And I suppose there's quite a lot of people, ladies, that can actually talk from their point of view as to why they can't leave and that their spouse holds us against them.
1: Mm. Because leaving is not just simply a physical act. It's not just the act of taking your bag and leaving. Mm. There may be children, finances, housing, threats, isolation, family pressure, and fear of retaliation. There may be an attachment to the person and a hope that the relationship can return to the way it was.
0: Mm.
1: So abuse can also erode self-trust. If you are repeatedly told that you are the problem, that you are too sensitive, or that you cannot cope alone, eventually the question becomes not just, can I leave, but can I trust myself to leave?
0: Mm.
1: And so that psychology is very different.
0: Mm. But I guess perhaps for a lady that's a stay-at-home mom, even though, you know, she's going through all this abuse, and in her mind is that she will never be able to cope on her own. And I think many of us are like that. We don't know what will happen when your spouse walks away from you. How are you going to cope? So in that instance where the wife has always been a stay-at-home mom, should we actually ask her that question, why don't you just leave, if we did not walk in her shoes and we don't know what it is that she's been through, but also financially? how is she going to survive?
1: I think if it's someone close to you, the wrong question to ask is, why don't you just leave? Mm. The right question would probably be, how can I help you leave?
0: Mm.
1: Because as human beings, we were designed to survive. So we are constantly in survival mode. So the fear seems to always be that you won't survive financially. But as I've just mentioned, it's been psychologically ingrained in your mind that you are worthless and you will never survive without. Mm. So if you can shift that thinking, then it'll be easier to survive. I'm not saying it's easy. It's not easy out there.
0: But then again, I suppose that is what the spouse will hold against the woman. You want to leave? Fine, leave. Let me see how you're going to cope without me financially. Let me see how you're going to cope with the kids on your own and not having me around, because they know that that is the sore point, and that is the reason as to why she, or he for that matter, stays in the relationship. Mm. So for someone that is in that particular position that they find themselves in, how can we assist that person to see the wrong that's been done to him or to her? What is it that we can actually ask them or tell them?
1: I think it's empowerment is the most important thing. Mm. Is, like I said, leaving is not just a physical act.
0: Yeah.
1: It's also a psychological preparation to leave. Mm. So empowering yourself, securing certain things, almost preparing yourself for a goal mm. to exit, especially when you've been part of a relationship for so long mm. that hasn't changed. Yeah. And it doesn't seem like something's going to change mm. unless there is intense psychological intervention. Mm. If that's not going to happen, then something probably won't change.
0: Mm.
1: So if after all of these years, nothing's changed, you've approached your spouse to say, let's go for help, and they mm. refuse to go for help, then out is the only way.
0: Mm.
1: And then if you know out is the only way, the preparation to do so
0: mm.
1: is most important.
0: And I suppose if you are in a situation that you are in, and obviously the husband gives you money to take care of the house and whatever, I'm hoping that the wife takes a portion of that money and invests for herself in the event that this takes place.
1: Mm.
0: But that she can only do if she is in that position. Mm. Because it's not all marriages that fail that way mm. where there's domestic abuse involved. But, yeah, I just hope that ladies do take a portion of that money, keeps it away so that when she finally says, you know what, I'm getting out of here, so that she can actually be financially stable.
1: Mm.
0: And make her husband actually wonder, how was she managing?
1: And the other thing that we, as I mentioned even last week when we spoke about, the law does cater for this kind of thing.
0: Mm.
1: In terms of, don't think that you were married for X amount of years and mm. that you are told that you're going to leave with nothing.
0: Mm.
1: The law doesn't allow for that. You will leave with something.
0: Mm. Yeah, because but then again, that would only happen if you're married in community of property and you've got a...
1: Nope.
0: Oh, is it? So even if you are so just Islamically married?
1: Islamically married, but South Africa also has a law, and I'm not a lawyer.
0: Mm-mm.
1: It's just what I can remember. South Africa also has a common law, common spouse
0: sort of
1: thing. So if you're living together for an X amount, whether you're married or not.
0: Correct.
1: So therefore, before the Islamic marriages mm. were legalized,
0: mm.
1: that law was in mm. place. So if you shared a home for X amount of time.
0: Correct.
1: Then you should be splitting.
0: I actually forgot about that one. I remember now that you're actually mentioning it, I do recall that. So we know the scale of gender-based violence in South Africa is enormous. How should we understand the psychological burden behind those statistics? And I'm quite eager and waiting to see what are they going to do about gender-based violence after the president has made it such an important situation to look into.
1: We'll have to wait and see.
0: And that's exactly what I want to wait and see. I want to see how much of it has changed and what have they actually done.
1: So when the national study estimates that around 7.3 million women aged 18 and older have experienced physical violence during their lifetime, and more than 2.15 million have experienced sexual violence, we are not talking about isolated incidents. We are talking about millions of people who carry consequences into their health, relationships, parenting, and sense of self. And the global picture reinforces that. So WHO, World Health Organization, estimates that 840 million women and girls who have experienced physical or sexual intimate partner violence or non-partner sexual violence over a lifetime tells us that trauma associated with violence is a worldwide public health issue.
2: Mm-hmm.
1: So although South Africa is one of the worst, it's literally still a global issue.
0: I must admit, when I read that South Africa is the one that carries the highest GBV stats, I was totally shocked. Because I would have thought it would be America.
1: You will also be shocked that one of the... Okay, I'm not going to say second highest, mm-hmm. but one of the highest is also Turkey.
0: Oh, really?
1: Turkey carries one of the highest gender-based, female gender-based violence in the world.
0: Wow. That is hectic. Mm. I never ever would have put Turkey in, you know, after South Africa.
1: I think there's a wall of remembrance in Turkey. You can Google it. It's a wall covered with high heel shoes.
0: Oh.
1: And that's to symbolize all the women that have been killed by their husbands or partners. It's in Turkey. You can Google it.
0: Wow. Now, Mohammed, can psychological and emotional abuse leave a deep psychological injury even when there are no visible bruises or physical injuries? This is something I do tend to battle with because when you tell someone, you know, I come out of a domestic violent family, the first thing they ask is,
1: where's
0: the bruises? But they forget that, and for me personally, I think the emotional abuse is far more greater than the physical abuse.
1: Mm. Agreed. So threats, humiliation, intimidation, isolation, control, and repeated undermining of another person's sense of reality can be profoundly destabilizing.
0: Mm.
1: So physical injury is visible, but psychological injuries often are obviously hidden. And the fact that the stats are so high in South Africa especially reminds us that this form of harm deserves to be counted and taken seriously. So again, the measure that is broader than gender-based violence or intimate partner violence, but it is clinically relevant because psychological violence is often part of abusive relationship dynamics.
0: Mm. Well, but it's a thought that has come to mind. Let's just say you come out of a good family, or rather that is what everybody sees. Nobody knows what goes on behind the doors. So the father has this habit of sorting out or committing the daughters to get married to someone without their consent. The daughters find out about it. They're not happy, and they obviously now retaliate. What can we do to help those girls? I mean, that's the father. But, I mean, isn't that also some sort of GBV?
1: I suppose in a different form.
0: Okay.
1: I don't suppose there's a law that can tell you that you must tell the father not to do that.
0: Yeah, definitely.
1: But the daughter in this case has a legal right to accept or refuse this kind of thing. But that's probably a topic for another conversation.
0: No, definitely. I was just thinking about it now because it triggered something in my brain, and I know of a family where this is happening, and it's sad because I don't want to get involved. I don't want to, I don't know, it's like I'm afraid that I might be the one that could make things difficult.
1: Mm.
0: So I don't get involved. I speak what I want to say, but personally I don't get involved. Mm. I stay away because it's easier to blame a third party if push comes to shove, I guess. So I just stay away from it.
1: Well, you never know what can happen if you do speak up, because bystanders is also sit back and allow bad things to happen is another case that we can discuss for days.
0: Oh, yeah, definitely. So what happens when someone has lived under control, manipulation or intimidation for years? How can that affect their sense of identity and self-worth?
1: So the person can gradually shift from living according to their own internal compass to living according to the perpetrator's reactions. So what do I want becomes what will keep the peace. What do I think becomes

0: what is safe to say. So recovery then involves more than ending the immediate abuse. It can then involve rebuilding agency, identity, confidence in one's judgment, and the belief that it is legitimate to have needs and boundaries.
1: Interesting.
0: And people with poor sense of self or low self-esteem very rarely know firstly how to express their needs and have very unhealthy boundaries.
1: It's sad when it comes to that, isn't it? Mm. A message that has come through and it says, how can I help you leave? That is something that we never hear, but it is something that we need to hear. It gives a glimmer of hope that you are not alone.
0: Mm.
1: Well said.
0: Yeah.
1: I mean, it's, and I think that is also what a lot of women want to hear.
0: Mm.
1: The fact that you ask, how can I help you? Not what can I make it easier, but how
0: or
1: can I help
0: you?
1: Or
0: why have you not?
1: Or why have
0: the
1: you
0: judgment
1: not?
0: Of yes. why have you now, yeah. not? Rather being more of a supportive voice and an encouraging voice.
1: Correct, correct. So we often focus on women as survivors, but what about men who experience abuse and violence? What might stop them from speaking out or seeking help? Mohammed, on this one, I still battle to understand why men don't speak up. Why don't they share their stories? Because I'm sure that there is quite a few men out there that are being abused in some way or the other. What is it that's stopping them from speaking up?
0: As I said earlier, it's a social construct.
1: Mm.
0: But I must say that if you look at social media now, some men are starting to talk up.
1: Correct.
0: Speak up.
1: Mm.
0: And I think that that is going to encourage more men to do so. Because from a man's point of view, it's almost emasculating and feeling like you're lesser of a man if you almost sat back. So it's quite interesting. Men are told not to raise their hands for women.
1: Mm.
0: But also when they sit back and allow the woman to hit them or beat them up, then that's also an issue. So how contradicting is that?
1: Very much so. But I'm trying to... I'm trying to picture this in my brains, and I might be going overboard. But for me, Mohammed, I just find that men should actually speak up. They should come out and say, you know, we appreciate the fact that you talk about gender-based violence for women and children. But hello, I'm also here, and I'm also going through all those traumas. Why is there nobody helping me? But we can only do that when they speak up.
0: I think there is enough support for men. They just need to step up.
1: Well, I do hope that they do, because GBV is really not a good place to be in. Now, what happens psychologically to children who witness violence at home, even when the violence isn't directed at them?
0: So children are learning what relationships means by watching adults. Remember we spoke about children don't learn what you say.
1: Yeah.
0: They learn what they see.
1: They see. Mm. So it's quite interesting, though, because you find children are, I think they are just very susceptible. And yes, emotionally it will affect them.
0: Yeah. So they can learn that conflict is resolved through fear, that love comes with control, or that someone has to submit when another person becomes angry.
1: Mm.
0: Remember, we allowed to become angry.
1: Yeah. Mm.
0: But you don't have to become violent.
1: Mm.
0: You're allowed to, because as human beings, we experience all types of emotions.
1: Mm.
0: Anger, sadness, happiness, all of that thing.
1: Correct.
0: So you are allowed to get angry at something, but it's about what you do with that.
1: Mm.
0: And you can still be angry in a respectful manner. So they become anxious, hypervigilant, withdrawn or aggressive. And you'll often find, now I'm going to open up another kettle of fish, but you'll often find those kids that are the bullies at schools, that are all of those kinds of things, are experiencing this type of thing at home. They are seeing the violence in their homes, and then they express that violence outside of the home. So when they learn to either withdraw or become aggressive, but we must avoid deterministic claims. So many children are resilient, especially when they have at least one safe, stable relationship and adults who help them make sense of what's happened.
1: Mm.
0: So the key is to recognize the experience rather than assuming they did not notice it.
1: Mm.
0: And often you'll hear parents say, oh, we were in the room arguing. We were in the room fighting. They don't know. They didn't hear. They didn't see.
1: Oh, no.
0: I promise you, they heard everything. Mm. They saw everything. They know exactly what's going on. You will find that parents carry on for years with that thought. My children never knew.
1: Mm.
0: They don't know. We did it quietly. We didn't. When they were in another room or they were asleep or whatever the case may be.
1: And I think they only find out once the children are married, then the children actually owns up and say,
0: or act out the same behavior.
1: Exactly. So that for me is sad. You know, I worked with someone who was in a relationship, but her partner was more the masculine and she was the feminine. And she used to take out her frustrations on the people that she works with.
0: Mm.
1: Because she couldn't get right at home what she could get right at work.
0: Mm.
1: And that was actually, it was a terrible way to be in that situation, because it then just felt like everything that you are doing, they're going to find fault with it.
0: Mm-hmm.
1: So being in that kind of relationship, it actually also opened up my eyes.
0: Well, I mean, that's a telltale sign, because if you are deliberately making somebody else's life a misery, that means you're either unhappy with your own life or you're unhappy with yourself.
1: That's so true.
0: So the workplace bullies is another topic we can talk about.
1: definitely can.
0: Usually are unhappy with themselves or with their lives, and then they take it out on their subordinates.
1: Mm. And that's the saddest part. Can growing up around violence affect a child's understanding of love, safety, conflict, and relationships later in life?
0: So yes, if your nervous system has learned that closeness can precede danger, intimacy can become complicated. Some survivors become hypervigilant. Others avoid closeness. Others become highly accommodating because disagreement feels unsafe.
1: Mm.
0: So healing involves helping the person distinguish present-day cues from past danger and relearn that healthy intimacy can include boundaries, disagreement, and safety at the same time. So all of these things are allowed to happen because there's no way that we portray that life is supposed to be a fairy tale.
1: Correct.
0: Of course, you must have disagreements and ups and downs and all of these sorts of things, but you can manage it firstly respectfully and secondly in short term. It doesn't have to be discussions and fights and arguments that carries on for hours and days.
1: Mm. So here's a question. You're a couple married for X amount of years. You do have kids, etc. But when it comes to intimacy with the husband, she always creates excuses. I've got a headache or I'm on my periods or whatever. And he forces himself onto her even though she's given all that excuses. Can a person walk away from that and use that also as, because it is a portion of domestic violence in that one,
0: obviously,
1: isn't it?
0: Obviously, that's illegal. No is no. Doesn't matter if you're married or not, and it doesn't matter if it's seen as an excuse of a headache, etc. If anybody says no, it is no.
1: Okay, but then the person can say, I paid your meher, it is my right.
0: No, it is illegal. You cannot force yourself onto anybody.
1: Oh, well, that is another conversation for another time. We're just creating conversations that we can go on with. But for me, it's sad when men actually use that as an excuse. Instead of being sympathetic with the wife, or even for a matter of where she says, you know what, I'm really not in the mood tonight.
0: But also reflecting on what is it that I do that makes my partner or my wife not want me.
1: Correct.
0: And that, sometimes that insight is very limited.
1: Yeah, but the thing is, that the only thing is that they don't ask that question. They don't ask, what is it that I'm doing wrong? Because if you do ask that question, the best way out, this is just my playing devil's advocate here, sit down with your wife, have a conversation, and ask her, is there anything that I'm doing that you're not happy with?
0: Mm.
1: Because I just feel that that is an open conversation between you and your spouse.
0: Mm.
1: And if you have that open conversation, you know exactly where you are. And that can be a way of a successful marriage, a successful relationship. Mm. And also where children can see, oh, mom and dad are having a conversation.
0: Well, I hope they don't wondering what mom and dad's having a conversation about.
1: I'm sure that they don't. I hope that they don't. But I mean, just the fact that they see their parents sitting
0: open
1: and talking.
0: Open communication is important.
1: Oopsie.
0: 100%.
1: Yep, definitely. See how I go. Shabir's going to throw me out because I'm breaking his equipment. So can trauma affect someone's future relationships, including the way they trust, communicate, establish boundaries, or respond to conflict?
0: It definitely does, because as I said, it teaches you how, so growing up in an environment is what teaches you how to be when you are an adult, when you are become a spouse. So if you learned that that disagreements need to turn into violence, and that you can't have a conversation, then of course that's how you're going to step forward into your future. But if you learn that we can have a conversation about everything, anything, and still feel safe, then obviously that's how you will step into the future.
1: Okay. I'm a child that comes from a family where everything gets spoken about. I've never seen domestic abuse of any kind in my family. However, the one day I saw my father hitting my mother. How do I respond to that? What is it that I can do to ask perhaps my dad or my mother why that happened? Because all we've ever seen was them being happy in love together. But at the same time, I'm not sure what they do behind closed doors.
0: Sorry, I'm not following the question.
1: Okay, the question is, as a child, I've seen how loving my family is.
0: Mm-hmm.
1: But the one day I saw my dad hitting my mother, they didn't realize I was around. As far as we're concerned, they're happily married, but we don't know what happens in the bedroom behind closed doors. How can I ask my parents what that slap was all about, or why did dad hit mom?
0: It reminds me of a couple of cases I've dealt with recently, in that the generation of today, thankfully, don't sit back and watch that happen.
1: Yeah.
0: They step in, no matter what.
1: No matter. Exactly.
0: Back in the day, children used to hide from that and make as if they don't see.
1: Mm.
0: And today, you'll often find adolescents having physical fights with whichever parent because they witness violence firsthand. So I'm very glad that the instance that you're explaining or asking about really happens anymore.
1: Okay. See how outdated I am about this. I guess it's because I don't have any kids, so I don't know what it's like. But, just talking about the topic that we are on, Salams, I keep myself far from everyone. I'm too scared to get hurt. Child abuse, husband abuse. I don't trust anyone. I keep my distance from everyone. I had a deep fear for my father.
0: So it sounds like this person is just filled with fear and doesn't trust anybody enough to even get help. So he or she has just sat through all of this trauma and abuse from early childhood into marriage, and sounds like they're still sitting with it. And that's quite sad.
1: That is quite sad, because throughout her life she's, or his life, they've been abused in that way. And when you get married, you go in with good intentions. You go in because you love your husband. You want to have a happy married life.
0: Yeah. So I just have to add, if somebody grew up in a household where they were physically abused, when they get married or in a relationship and they are physically abused, for the better part of that, it feels normal.
1: Okay.
0: Remember, we spoke about the nervous system, that is your software and your algorithm. So this abuse is normal. Whenever I did something wrong when I was a child, I was beaten up. So now I'm probably doing something wrong. So which means I need to get beaten up. So it's quite normal.
1: Mm.
0: So that's the problem, is that children grow up in households with physical abuse, enter into relationships because it's familiar.
1: Mm.
0: And then it sounds like this person is completely crippled by that phenomenon. Mm.
1: I suppose that is where the attraction comes in, where you actually look for a person that was exactly like familiar. Your dad, and because 100%. It gives familiarity.
0: Yeah. Yeah.
1: I mean, as far as I'm concerned, my dad was my hero. I, the day he passed away is the day that a part of me died with him. But not everyone can say that, because everyone's journey is completely different. And the sad part is, if you are deeper into your age, let's just say you're 65, 70-year-old, you still carry that guilt of what happened from the time that you come out of a house where domestic abuse took place. Then you got married to someone that also, was also on that particular track. And after all those years, that issues that you had is only coming out now.
0: Mm.
1: What kind of help can there be for this person?
0: In the beginning of the show, you mentioned about your program last night about rewiring the brain. Mm. And psychotherapy can rewire the brain.
1: Oh,
0: so okay. If you engage in a proper therapeutic intervention, you can rewire the brain.
1: Oh, wow. That's interesting. I find interesting is when people talk about rewiring the brain, because all I can see is an operation. But I tend to forget sometimes that there is ways and means that can be done. Mm. Does being traumatized mean that someone is likely to become violent themselves? Or is that a misconception we need to challenge?
0: It's an absolute misconception. So no, the short answer is no. So trauma is not a destiny. So it can be a risk factor for some later difficulties. But many survivors do not become perpetrators. So some become highly protective, compassionate, and determined to create a different kind of relationship. So we need to avoid the simplistic narrative that violence automatically reproduces itself. Mm. What matters is the combination of experience, meaning-making, support, coping, environment, and individual choices.
1: Mm. I suppose this is also where the mother plays a big role in a family, in the sense that you come from a house where domestic abuse does take place, but the mother tries her best to teach the sons, do not, what you see is not how you must be. You must remember you need to love a woman, take care of her, carry her on a golden tray, because she's going to be the mother of your children one day. I guess this is...
0: So I'm going to disagree with you.
1: Okay.
0: Simply because children should be taught in a household that violence should not happen regardless of what the gender is.
1: Okay.
0: So that thing about don't hit your sister, all of those kinds of things, those are the men that sit back and allow women to hit them when they're married, which is gender-based violence against men.
1: Mm.
0: So it's about teaching children that violence is a no-no, no matter what your gender, race, whatever. You do not resort to violence for anything. Anything in life can have a conversation, and anything can be spoken about and resolved. So we need to remove that sort of gender aspect of don't hit your sister or don't hit your brother kind of a thing.
1: Mm. Another question that came in, and it says, Assalamu alaikum. You mentioned that when there is a problem, take your wife and have a sit down. What if she forever jumps down my throat and we can never have a sit down?
0: That's a difficult one.
1: Mm.
0: When somebody is hotwired and doesn't allow you to have the conversation. But those conversations need to be had in any event.
1: Mm.
0: And if you need a mediator to sit with, or somebody that can sort of guide the conversation, again, couples therapy helps with that. But the conversation needs to be had. Mm. So you cannot not have the conversation because the one partner becomes violent. Mm. Or you cannot not have the conversation because the one starts screaming and doesn't want to listen to anything. Mm. The conversation needs to be had. You just need to find a ways and means of how can we do this? Mm. Do we need to bring a third party in? Or something else needs to happen. Mm. But the conversation needs to be had.
1: So can a situation work in this way? Take your wife on a date, take your husband on a date, but you know what the conversation is going to be about, and you want to have that conversation where there's a lot of people around so that they don't lose their temper. And then when you go on a date, you kind of bring up the conversation and get it started.
0: I think just the idea of going on a date and knowing there's going to be conflict is just another falsification of things.
1: Okay.
0: And I think that we should stop living in that sort of fantasy of, I'm going to take you for a date and everything's going to be better. In fact, today, very few people care that they're in public. They will scream and shout and do whatever they need to do. So first resolve your issues and then you can have plenty of dates.
1: Fantastic. So that is something to think about as well. So what does psychological recovery actually look like for someone who has lived through prolonged violence or trauma?
0: So it often begins with safety and agency. The survivor needs to feel that their choices matter again. So therapy may involve trauma reprocessing, emotional regulation, boundaries, rebuilding relationships, addressing shame, and reconnecting with parts of the self that were lost or suppressed. So recovery is not simply getting over it. It's developing a life in which safety is internal and relational. So not something that the survivor constantly has to negotiate.
1: What happens in a situation where I'm with, my husband is a emotional, he emotionally abuses me. So he continuously called me all different
0: kinds.
1: Yeah. How can I get out of that? How can I make myself strong enough to say, you know what, enough is enough? How do I do that? How do I step out of that?
0: By starting to stand up for yourself and it'll get better. So often, I always say that a predator knows its prey.
1: Mm.
0: A lion is going to attack Bambi.
1: Mm.
0: A lion's not going to attack another lion. I'm not saying become a vicious lion, but what I am saying is stand up for yourself and don't allow or tolerate disrespect at any cost.
1: Mm. I love that answer. So finally, what would you want families, friends, and communities to understand about survivors, particularly when we don't understand why they respond or behave in certain ways?
0: So I think the most important thing is to listen without blame and listen without judgment. So avoid questions that imply the person caused the abuse. Do not pressure someone into a decision without considering their safety. So remember we mentioned earlier, ask someone how I can help you.
1: Mm.
0: And do not mistake an apparent return to the relationship for proof that the person was not really harmed. Because you'll find often when it's years of physical, psychological abuse, all of those abuses, there's a back and forth before there's an actual breakaway. So you'll find someone leaves for a couple of days or a week, goes back, and then they stay for a couple of months and they leave again, and because they still don't feel safe and confident enough to make the break. And you'll find after maybe the third or fourth attempt, they're finally ready to do so.
1: Mm.
0: So the person may be navigating their fear, attachment, finances, children, and trauma simultaneously. So support should increase their safety and agency and not take more control away from them. Because remember, they're coming from a relationship that is trying to control them.
1: Correct.
0: And now the help that you're offering is also looking like control.
1: Mm.
0: It's not empowering.
1: That is so very true. For any young teenager that is tuned in this evening or listening to this conversation, if they are in a situation where parents are always fighting, what is it that they can do to kind of get themselves out of that situation and not losing respect for either the mother or the father?
0: Well, firstly, they need to encourage their parent to go and report the abuse.
1: Mm.
0: Because I think the first time you get abused, it needs to be reported immediately. Don't wait for the second time.
1: Correct.
0: And children also have the right to go and report that abuse. Mm. And the law can do a welfare check.
1: Okay.
0: So children don't have, doesn't mean that they are not abused, that they must live in an environment where that type of abuse is happening.
1: Correct.
0: So like I said, there are so, the laws are there to protect people, but people think twice of making use of it.
1: Mm.
0: So children can go to report it. Mm. They can go to social services.
1: Fantastic. Mohammed, has always been such a pleasure having you in studio and talking to us, because these are all important conversations that we need to have, but yet we are too afraid to speak up about. So inshallah, until I think we'll be back next week Tuesday. Mm-hmm. Mohammed will be back with me. It will be part three
0: of the
1: final part of this conversation. So once again, I wish you all of the best. May you be in Allah's protection and have a fantastic week ahead.
0: All right. Thank you.
1: Assalamu alaikum.
0: Wa alaikum salam.
1: When home isn't safe, the impact can extend far beyond the moments of violence. Trauma can shape the way a person thinks, feels, responds to danger, sees themselves, and experiences relationships. And for children, those experiences can influence how they understand the world around them. But trauma does not have to define a person's entire story. 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Once again, a sincere thank you to Mohammed Rawood, clinical psychologist, for helping us understand the psychology behind trauma and reminding us to approach survivors with great passion and rather than judgment. And that's it for the Lifestyle Matters team this evening. From Shabir and myself, Abidi Ul Khuda Hafiz.

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3: World leaders may speak of a ceasefire, but we know that nothing has changed in Gaza. The inhumane Israeli siege continues. Palestinian families and orphans are still being murdered, still being starved, and still being denied basic humanitarian aid. In just 2 years, the Israeli entity has slaughtered tens of thousands of Palestinians, thousands more have been martyred since the Zionist occupation of Palestine began in 1948. The West remains complicit. Arab leaders talk of peace, but they enable genocide. The companies behind popular fast food outlets, soft drinks, and clothing brands are still directly funding and supporting genocide. Boycotts matter. Boycotts work. Spend with conscience. Free Palestine.
0: 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Radio 7.